0: And often controversial technology of artificial intelligence, or AI. The encyclical is titled Magnifica Humanitas, on the protection of human dignity in the age of artificial intelligence. Latin for magnificent humanity, the document will be released on Monday. The Holy Father privately signed it last Friday on the anniversary of Rerum Novarum, the groundbreaking encyclical written in 1891 by his namesake, Pope Leo XIII, that addressed human dignity in the age of the Industrial Revolution. When Pope Leo XIII released Rerum Novarum more than 100 years ago, its influence went well beyond the Vatican. Francis Rocha, senior Vatican analyst for EWTN News, says Magnifica Humanitas could have a similar influence.
1: It's going to get a huge amount of attention beyond the Catholic Church, because there's no one with the stature as a moral authority who can come in and say what, and try to frame what's going on and try to suggest the response. So I think there'll be a great deal of interest and discussion.
0: One day after he signed Magnifica Humanitas, Pope Leo approved the creation of a new Vatican commission to coordinate the Holy See's response to AI. The new commission will examine AI's effects on human development, as well as how the Holy See uses the rapidly changing technology. Cardinal Michael Cherney, prefect of the Dicastery for Promoting Integral Human Development, will head the commission.
2: In order to be attentive to the challenges of AI and to be responsive to the opportunities, we need to be well coordinated within the Vatican. And so our task force is basically to help us to work together on it.
0: The new commission will include representatives from 7 Vatican dicasteries to better coordinate activities and projects related to AI, as well as policies on its use within the Holy See. One might assume younger generations to embrace artificial intelligence more readily than older generations. However, many college students on their hunt for their first professional job after graduation are becoming increasingly anxious about the opportunities being lost to AI. Reporter Mark Irons sampled student opinions about AI on several campuses in the Washington, D.C. area.
3: AI, what do you think?
4: It's definitely here to stay. It's just a question of how we're going to use it.
5: Pope Leo will address the topic of artificial intelligence in his first encyclical.
3: The what? Have you heard of that, an encyclical?
6: I have not.
3: Do you know what that is?
4: No.
3: Are you excited about the encyclical?
4: What's the encyclical?
5: A lot of people are asking, what is an encyclical? Makes sense. In this teaching document from the Pope, he'll provide moral guidance for us to consider as AI continues to affect all of our lives. Do you think it makes sense that, like, the Pope would write about this topic, about AI?
6: I think it definitely makes sense.
3: Do you have concerns about your own prospects in the workforce with the advent of AI?
4: I hope not. I mean, I know, like, I saw something about, like, how AI is threatening a lot of, like, entry-level positions that us college students would usually take.
7: I think we all should be a little bit concerned about AI because it's something new and we really don't have any policy around it.
8: I don't want to have a job for 3 years and then get it taken over by AI.
9: I know for recent new grads and undergrads, right, the job market is it's pretty rough.
10: The rise of artificial intelligence is the next industrial revolution.
5: Recently, at some college graduations, the commencement speaker brought up the topic of AI, and they were actually booed by graduates. Did you see that?
11: AI is rewriting production as we sit here. I know it. Deal with it.
12: I saw the video on social media.
5: Would you be booing along with them? Would you have booed?
6: Probably.
13: I think I tend to be a tech optimist. I think AI optimizes a lot of processes.
14: AI is going to have a real impact on the medical world. I think it would definitely be a useful tool for us to be able to narrow down, like, possibilities of diagnosis.
5: Do you have any, like, reflections from your own faith as a Catholic, like the proper way to approach the use of AI?
14: It's really important to obviously, like, use it with integrity.
5: Do you think there are moral questions to consider when we talk about AI?
4: I think so. I mean, with any new technology, there's always pros and cons.
7: It could be used in many different ways to harm people. It kind of blurs the line between the truth and the lie.
6: It's definitely something that religion and AI definitely should be corresponded together and just, like, talked about. Humans have the best reaction to other humans. AI is just technology, so you're not going to get the heart and the soul.
5: Pope Leo is writing a document on AI and its implications and the importance to protect human dignity. Is that something you could be interested in reading? It's coming out Monday.
9: Yeah, it would be, actually. Yeah.
5: As a young Catholic yourself, does your faith sort of inform the way you look at this topic of AI?
6: Yeah, definitely. You really learn in depth about human dignity and the importance of humans and their nature.
8: I don't think that there's anything that can reproduce or replace, like, human dignity and human thought. I think God gave us a soul, and God did not give AI a soul. We can't give AI a soul as humans.
5: So now that you know that this encyclical is coming out, is this something you think you would read? Like, is it something you'd pay attention to?
14: Yeah, I think so.
5: You said you weren't sure what the encyclical was. Now that you know what it is, are you going to check it out? Are you going to read it?
14: I definitely will, yeah.
5: You will?
14: Sounds interesting, yeah.
5: There you go.
0: That's reporter Mark Irons talking to college students in the Washington, D.C. area. Magnifica Humanitas will be released on Monday at the Vatican. In a departure from previous encyclical launches, Pope Leo himself will speak at Monday's event, along with lay theologians and top Vatican cardinals, including Cardinal Cerny. 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After the launch, watch EWTN's full interview with Cardinal Cerny on EWTN News Nightly on Tuesday at 6 p.m. And join us next week for an in-depth look at Magnifica Humanitas and our Holy Father's moral guidance on human dignity in the age of AI, featuring insight and analysis from our panel of experts. AI tech leader Chris Ola will be a speaker at the Vatican presentation of the encyclical on Monday. He is co-founder of the artificial intelligence company Anthropic, widely known to prioritize AI safety and risk management. He wrote this social media post on X this week about the invitation to appear with Pope Leo at the groundbreaking announcement. The questions posed by AI are bigger than the AI community. We urgently need the world, religions, civil society, academics, governments to participate in creating a positive outcome. I'm glad the Catholic Church is engaging and honored to speak at the presentation. It is possible Ola's presence at the Vatican announcement will become a flashpoint with the Trump administration. Earlier this year, Anthropic refused to give the U.S. military unrestricted use of its technology for fear the Pentagon, under Pete Hegseth, would use it for lethal strikes without a human in the decision-making loop. The government then imposed major penalties against Anthropic, which is now suing the Trump administration, citing what it calls illegal retaliation. From Rome to realities facing Americans, the Trump administration has been vocal on a number of issues concerning religious communities. One place we see that is the president's Religious Liberty Commission, established by executive order a year ago to study the impact of religious freedom on American society. But it's not without criticism. Our commission members, including high-profile Catholic members like Cardinal Timothy Dolan and Bishop Robert Barron, truly free to provide guidance per their religious beliefs if that advice is counter to or critical of Trump administration policies. Our colleague, reporter Colin Flynn, sat down with Bishop Barron last weekend to ask him about his time serving on the commission. Here's Bishop Robert Barron on the record.
12: When you were approached by the Trump administration and they invited you to be part of President Trump's Religious Liberty Commission, what was your reaction and why did you decide to say yes?
15: Well, first I was so surprised because I got a call, in fact, from the USCCB, and they said the White House is looking for your phone number.
12: You just said, like, uh-oh.
15: I did. Yeah. I really did.
12: What have I done now?
15: The White House? What the? And so I didn't know what it was. So then we found out pretty quickly. I would say my first reaction was very positive. I thought, yeah, they're inviting a Catholic bishop to be a voice around a table when public policy on an issue very central to us bishops, we've been talking about it for 35 years now, they're inviting a Catholic bishop to be a voice around the table in the formulation of this policy. Why would I say no? Now, I know all the familiar objections, but see, to me, the overriding thing was, I say no, now we're taking a Catholic voice away from that process. Here's another distinction I'd make, is people have said to me, now you've been in the Trump administration. I'm not in the Trump administration. The Trump administration would be people who are charged with implementing Donald Trump's policies, so like Rubio and Vance and many others. I'm on the other side of that process, if you want. Not implementing the policy. I'm making suggestions regarding the formulation of policy, right? The president could take or leave what we say, right? He could read our report and say, no, I don't want that.
12: I guess today, because everything is so hyper-polarized in the world, especially in politics here in the U.S., I know that when you were appointed, there was great praise on one side and people

0: The administration, if you're on that commission?
1: I did it twice in the past year, both rather publicly. One was not really a correction, but back in, I think it was November, concern was raised about ICE detainees in Chicago having access to sacraments and pastoral care. And so I approached some folks I came to know in Homeland Security, and I said, I think this is a religious liberty issue. These people have a right to their sacraments and pastoral care. And so, action was taken, and so I raised my voice. Well, that made the front page of the New York Times. A member of the president's commission. All right, fine, I don't care. And no one questioned me. No one said, why are you doing that? The second time, of course, was just very recently when the president made, critical remarks about the Pope. And I said in an ex post that I have deep admiration for the president in regard to religion. He's done wonderful things. But I said, I think that was a disrespectful way to talk to the Pope. Well, no one fired me so far.
0: You're sending the job.
1: Yeah. And, again, it's a common, in a way, I don't care. I'm on the near side of that process. I'm making my contribution to it. If they don't like what I'm saying, that's their prerogative not to act on it. So, no, that doesn't really concern me. And I've not, been hesitant to say what I think is right.
0: Yeah, what was your reaction when you saw that Truth Social post where the U.S. president called Pope Leo XIV weak on crime, on foreign policy?
1: Right.
0: I much prefer his brother. He's MAGA. He gets it. And if I weren't in the White House, he wouldn't be over there in the Vatican. It's pretty extraordinary.
1: Yeah, I thought it was disrespectful. And that's the way I expressed it. Look, when it comes to prudential judgments, can a president disagree with the Pope? Sure. I say in regard to prudential judgment, in regard to a particular issue. Yeah. The president, no, I think you're reading that wrong, and the Pope reads it this way. That's fine. But the Pope is not, just an ordinary hack politician, that you can sort of talk in that flippant way to. He's the vicar of Christ, the successor of Peter. He's our Holy Father. And I just felt that was disrespectful, and I thought it was not a constructive, contribution to the conversation.
0: It's an interesting question. How should Catholics, particularly maybe here in the United States, view the Holy Father when he speaks about nuclear weapons, about immigration, about war, about things that, international affairs, politics, policies?
1: The Pope articulates the high principles of the spiritual life and the moral life. And he should always be abided by when he does that, when you speak at the high level of the great values that ought to be informing our lives. Now, as Aquinas himself said, when you get closer to the ground and moral issues, things get a bit murkier. And then prudential judgment often comes in. And people of goodwill can have different prudential judgments about, how best to apply these moral principles in this particular case. And I think there, people can disagree with the Pope. If he makes a prudential judgment about a particular situation, you say, Holy Father, I don't think, it's right for this or that reason. I think that's fine. At the level of principle and the moral values that ought to be informing our life, sure, we abide by what the Pope is saying. But I think there can be disagreement at the prudential level.
0: It's all about how it's done as well, isn't it? Tone and the approach.
1: Yes, and that was my objection to the president's post. It was more the tone and the disrespect of it that bothered me.
0: Just war. We live in a world today where there are conflicts happening across the globe, the war in Iran, the war in the Holy Land, over in Ukraine, across parts of Africa. And this has been one of the talking points in the Catholic Church recently. When is a war justifiable? Yeah. Especially in the context of people praying for victory and so on and so forth. As Catholics, when do we look at a conflict where there's killing and there's brutality and say, this is for a greater cause, this is for a greater good? So in our Catholic social teaching, we believe that this is just.
1: Yeah, I think we should study that tradition. I don't agree with those that say, it's obsolete, that doesn't apply anymore. I say, no, a fortiori, they apply. I think we should bring them to bear more vigorously. And it goes back to St. Augustine. It's clarified further by Aquinas. It comes up through the papal teaching tradition. And these criteria, I think, are very useful, Is this war truly the last resort? Has everything been tried? Is there a proportion between the destruction of the war and the good to be attained? Is there right intention on the part of the belligerents? Are they going into this for the right reason? And then when it comes to the waging of the war, is there discrimination between combatants and non-combatants? Again, is there proportionality? These are all very useful criteria, and I think the Church's job is to bring these to consciousness and urge political leaders to apply them, you know.

0: The Catechism of the Catholic Church says that when it comes to the evaluation and application of the criteria, that belongs to the civil authorities. And I think there's great wisdom there, too. You know, that in my office in Rochester, Minnesota, I can know the criteria of just war. Do I know enough about the situation on the ground to make the right judgment in regard to them? Well, the Catechism says, well, no, that should really be left to the civil authorities. I mean, I can have my own opinion about it, but I think that's a proper balance. So the Church's job is to bring these criteria to bear and to inform our consciousness about them. And then there are people who are charged with making those determinations.
1: And these very complex and complicated situations going back for decades, sometimes centuries. And one of the problems is it not that the space where this is discussed now is social media,
0: yeah,
1: where everything has to fit in a tweet or a short viral video.
0: Right. Yes, and that's a problem. And everyone's an expert. Yeah. Everyone's got a platform.
1: Everyone's got their hot take.
0: Right, and that's not helpful because these are complex matters. And serious people, I mean morally serious people, have to be applying these criteria in a way that's appropriate. And that is hard, right, in the constant chatter of the social media conversation.
2: There was much more to Colum's interview with Bishop Barron. To watch their entire conversation, go to the EWTN News YouTube page. 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
3: What does that say as a faith if somebody doesn't say yes and says, I will work with you?
4: Next, are Catholic schools inclusive enough to serve the needs of students with disabilities or learning differences? As parents consider where they will send their children to school next year, we take an in-depth look at what Catholic schools are doing to meet the needs of students with learning differences.
5: But I have no doubt that Jesus is real. I have no doubt that he is present with us. And I have no doubt that he is guiding this church to glory.
4: And later, you may not know this man, but rest assured, your bishop does. We will introduce you to the man behind the scenes, advising Catholic Church leaders across the country on how to improve the church experience and bring more faithful into the pews.

0: Dearest Holy Spirit, confiding in your deep personal love for me, I am making this novena for the following request, if it be your holy will to grant it. Teach me, Divine Spirit, to know and seek my last end. Grant me the holy fear of God. Grant me true contrition and patience. Do not let me fall into sin. Give me an increase of faith, hope, and charity, and bring forth in my soul all the virtues proper to my state in life. Make me a faithful disciple of Jesus and an obedient child of the Church. Give me efficacious grace sufficient to keep the commandments and to receive the sacraments worthily. Give me the four cardinal virtues, your seven gifts, your 12 fruits. Raise me to perfection in the state of life to which you have called me, and lead me through a happy death to everlasting life. I ask this through Christ our Lord. Amen.
1: It's very a collaborative environment where I feel like we're a real team. And that's so important, especially when you have children who have autism.
2: A parent of a Catholic school student who struggled to find an appropriate learning environment for her child, relieved at finally landing at a school meeting her son's needs. Parents like this are often caught in a dilemma. They wish for the full embrace of a Catholic school community with the rich experience that brings for their child, yet many Catholic and private schools are not equipped to offer necessary services for children with special needs. But there are some Catholic schools that have figured out how to provide a supportive learning environment for these very students. Our Roselle Regis has this Catholic Life report.
3: What do you love most about school?
4: I love math.
5: Meet Shia Moses, a third grader at Queen of Apostles Catholic School in Alexandria, Virginia. Shia plays and learns alongside his peers, but he is not your average student. Shia was diagnosed with autism when he was 4 years old. Shia's parents tell us that they wanted their son to go to a Catholic school, but it was not easy to find one that had resources in place to accommodate Shia.
6: We visited a number of schools, interviewed a number of schools, and was just really put off by the lack of resources that they was offering for children who was on the spectrum and the lack of integration that they had for outside resources as well.
5: Moses explains that Shia had an individualized education program, or an IEP, at his previous Catholic school. An IEP is a personalized plan for students with disabilities that include their strengths, needs, educational expectations, and goals. However, no one kept track of Shia's progress, and his IEP was never monitored or reviewed. Public schools are legally mandated to provide services outlined in the document, but this is not the case for private schools. The Moses family is not alone in the struggle. Jessica, who prefers not to give us her last name, said her son John, who has autism, was turned away from many Catholic schools.
7: So I called 15 Catholic and private schools and they wouldn't even take him. They don't support children with needs, period. They have specialty schools for that, and they said that's where I needed to go.
5: According to a map on the National Catholic Board on Full Inclusion website, there are only 19 inclusive dioceses in the country, and these are their schools.
8: The journey tends to begin when a parent asks.
5: Maggie Hubbard serves as a special education instructional coach for many Catholic schools in Maryland and Washington, D.C., and is part of the National Catholic Partnership on Disability. NCPD recently published a survey asking Catholic school principals and superintendents about their practices regarding students with special needs. According to the survey conducted in 2025, of 213 Catholic school leaders, 58% said they do not receive enough support from their diocese.
8: What we discovered is that there are pockets of good practices going on, and schools that are committed to it, that want to include students, all students and do it well. But we also discovered that we have a long way to go. We did get responses that basically said, no, that's not what we do.
5: Some Catholic schools receive a share of federal funding, such as the Individual with Disabilities Education Act grant. Chicago Catholic Schools relies on this federal grant for their more than 800 students with special needs. So when funding was temporarily cut off last month due to a misunderstanding that has since been resolved, parents were scrambling.
9: At its root, there's more need than there are funds available. And we're all working to do our best to try to help as many kids as we can.
5: Some dioceses have partnerships in place to help with funding special education in their schools, such as the Diocese of Arlington, Virginia, which receives grants from Porto Charities. This funding provides diocesan schools like the Queen of Apostles with professional development, special education training, and the ability to hire a resource teacher. Principal Christy Myers tells us they proudly serve 27 students with special needs at their school.
10: We have this beautiful cultural and neurodiversity school that we've really worked hard to embody the dignity of each child as God created them here.
5: Shia's parents say he is now thriving at Queen of Apostles.
1: He's engaging with the other students. He's initiating conversations. And that's a huge growth for him over the past year.
2: Special education advocates say if there's a will, there's a way. Like here in the rural area of Maryland, we have an inclusive Catholic school. Little Flower School welcomes children with all disabilities and special needs.
5: This is where we found John, who was provided accommodations and is doing well in school.
7: The staff is always willing to figure out the best things that they can do to help support him, whether it's changing the classroom around, putting him near a different student that may support him better than others.
5: Little Flower is also where siblings May and Henry, who both have Down syndrome, are attending school. May and Henry are the youngest of five children in their family. While the three older siblings all attended Catholic school, May had to be placed in public school before her parents discovered Little Flower.
11: It really just boils down to a school's decision that it's an important part of who they are and what they do.
12: I'm sure I'm biased, but I think they're pretty beloved here.
13: 6, 7, 8, 9, 10. It's 10.
5: Principal Caitlin Keaton said being an inclusive school has made the school community better as a whole.
7: Our commitment to this is really rooted in, you know, what the church teaches about human dignity and life being sacred.
14: What would St. Teresa Lisieux do? You know, and she would look after the littlest of the little flowers.
5: To be able to accommodate a total of 36 students with special needs, Little Flower receives grants from the Catholic Coalition for Special Education, a nonprofit organization founded by Francesca Pellegrino in 2004 after her personal struggle with finding a Catholic school for her son Alex. I asked her what goes through her mind when she visits schools and sees other children with disabilities enjoying Catholic school.
15: It's wonderful. It's just a source of joy because it's what I put my heart into. Now you're going to make me cry. So it's very gratifying, and I wish more schools could experience this.
5: Overall, special education advocates want to see more Catholic dioceses and schools in the country say yes to being inclusive.
1: Pray. Jump in. The money that you need will find its way to you. The teachers that you need will find their way to you. The supportive community will develop around you. You just have to jump in and do it.
5: Rochelle Regis, EWTN News in Depth.
2: Joining us now is Dr. Colleen McCoy-Sika, a former Catholic school teacher and principal. She is the owner and managing partner of Inclusion Solutions, which works with schools across the country to help all students succeed regardless of their ability. She also serves as an executive member of the National Catholic Partnership on Disabilities Catholic Schools Committee. Colleen, thank you so much for being with us. Can you first put into perspective for us, how do Catholic schools compare to public schools when it comes to supporting children with special needs?
16: Well, that's a, it's a big question, and it's a question that is really about what is the purpose of public school versus what is the purpose in the ministry of Catholic education. So you can't really compare apples to apples in that situation. So public schools, sure, they have federal funding. They're mandated to provide educational programming for all students. In Catholic schools, for the schools that are doing really well with inclusion, they really have to find other ways. They really come to terms with their ministry and their mission, and they say, if we truly believe that all children belong, we have to find a way to do that, because the funding, you talked a little bit in the story about IDEA funding, and there are federal programs, and there are ways, but you have to be very resourceful and know how to work those programs to get what you need for your students.
2: And Colleen, you authored the study from the National Catholic Partnership on Disability that Roselle mentioned in her report. What surprised you most when you started hearing back from Catholic school leaders on this?
16: So the most surprising statistic, and actually it was touched on in the report too, and that was for at least the last 12 years, what I had been hearing over and over and what I had seen on the website for the National Catholic Board was that 2% of Catholic schools are fully inclusive, which means that they accept students with intellectual disabilities, including Down syndrome. Almost 18% of our respondents said that they are serving or have served students with intellectual disabilities. Mm-hmm. And so that was something wonderful has happened in the last decade to see that number jump. There were other, you know, very surprising things about professional development and the way that schools are seeking support and don't feel like they're getting enough support. So surprising, not surprising, but it explains a lot.
2: Yeah. And the survey also asked respondents what they needed from their diocesan offices to effectively lead Catholic schools that better support students with disabilities. More than 40% said they needed funding and resources. Colleen, I know this is a big topic. You've already hit on it a bit, but why is funding such a challenge for Catholic schools, and what resources are available there?
16: So, you know, in the limited amount of funding that Catholic schools can receive from their IDEA and from Title, it's not enough. And I think Greg Richmond said it in the report, too, that there's just more need than there is funding. And that is true everywhere. So funding as the main obstacle, the National Catholic Partnership on Disability actually did about an hour webinar just on that very complex topic about a year ago, which you can find on their website. It is free and available to anyone, because there are all of these different avenues. When we're talking about funding for students, I mean, it could be school funding, so federal funds and title funds, but parents need to learn how to navigate private insurance, which is tricky. There are also many organizations out there. Well, there are school choice states, so you have ESA programs and tax credit funding and things of that nature that have provisions for students with disabilities to be able to receive more funding. But then there are also those nonprofit organizations like the Catholic Coalition, like Porto Charities, like ours here in Arizona, the Matthew 1914 Project, all of the fire affiliates throughout the country, that their specific mission is to raise money to help Catholic schools be able to get the personnel, the training, the equipment that they need. All of those things are very expensive. So having those nonprofits support those Catholic schools is incredible. But there are only about 36 of those organizations, and we have over 100 dioceses with schools in them. So we need more of those organizations to come into being.
2: Colleen, could you briefly summarize the role that dioceses and archdioceses play in leading and supporting special education in Catholic schools?
16: One thing that that many people don't understand about the governance of Catholic schools offices and diocesan schools is that schools have subsidiarity. So especially parish schools, they are run by the pastor. They are not necessarily run by the Catholic schools office. And so if the Catholic schools office is there for guidance and support, they can't necessarily mandate schools to do anything. They can provide guidance, support. They can fund programs for schools if they have the ability to do that. But because of the governance model of subsidiarity that most schools have, there isn't governance from the Catholic schools offices over those schools.
2: That is really clarifying. And Colleen, in the less than a minute that I have with you, can you give us a better picture about what an inclusive education looks like every day for students with disabilities?
16: Inclusive education is where students with disabilities are learning alongside their neurotypical peers, where all teachers within a building understand the expectation that that there are specific ways to set up your classroom, to design lessons, to design assessments where all students can be successful, so that we don't have to remove students from the classroom as much as we are right now, but we can universally design education for all children in classrooms. That's what it looks like.
2: Colleen, thank you so much for your work on this topic and for joining us this week. Thank you so much.
16: Thank you. It's a pleasure to be here.
2: Putin to China, charges against a Castro in Cuba, and is the Senate ready to push back against the war with Iran? News headlines are next in the Week in Review.
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2: Russian President Vladimir Putin's state visit to Beijing tops the Week in Review. It was a quick visit with much pomp and circumstance as Chinese President Xi Jinping welcomed Putin to Beijing on Tuesday night, just days after he hosted his American counterpart for the first time in nearly a decade. Similar to President Donald Trump's visit, Xi rolled out the red carpet for Putin, but the two leaders' meeting was notably friendlier and included an informal meeting over a cup of tea, Xi's diplomatic signal of trust and closeness. And while Trump returned to the U.S. with little concrete to show for his high-stakes meeting, Putin and Xi signed more than 40 cooperation agreements on trade, tech, and media. Analysts note the back-to-back meetings show very different messages, but both are meant to highlight China leveraging itself as a global superpower.
18: On the substantive difference, I think it's much more clear, right? You see, like, China and Russia reach more agreement, right? And China and U.S., like, what are the agreement? That is even a question we don't even see that clear. I think this meeting elevates President Xi and also China as the major power.
2: China and Russia have strengthened their ties in recent years. Russia turned to China as a main trading partner after its invasion of Ukraine 4 years ago. And Beijing increasingly relies on Moscow for oil and gas, especially as the war in Iran leaves the Strait of Hormuz in a choke point. A restless Congress appears closer to passing legislation compelling President Trump to withdraw from the war in Iran. The Trump administration launched the war more than 2 months ago without congressional approval, and patience on Capitol Hill is wearing thin as the stalemate in the Strait of Hormuz disrupts the global economy. Under the War Powers Resolution of 1973, presidents have 60 days to engage in a military conflict before Congress must declare war or authorize the use of military force. On Thursday, House Speaker Mike Johnson canceled a vote on a war powers resolution, which would rein in the war when it became clear the White House would lose the vote. The House and Senate have now left town for their 10-day Memorial Day recess without passing a major $70 billion immigration funding bill after Senate Republicans blocked a White House attempt to slip in a controversial anti-weaponization fund into the legislation. The Justice Department initiative announced this week would create a $1.8 billion compensation fund for those who say they were victimized by the federal government. That would open up the U.S. Treasury and taxpayer dollars to pay restitution to those who rioted and attacked the Capitol on January 6, 2021.
19: These people don't deserve restitution. Many of them deserve to be in prison. Some of them deserve the pardon because they were over-prosecuted. But this is, this is just stupid on stilts.
20: I do not believe that individuals who were convicted of violence against police officers on January 6th should be entitled to reimbursement for their legal fees.
2: Lawmakers also expressed skepticism about another provision of the Anti-Weaponization Fund in exchange for resolving the president's legal claims against the government for a leak of his tax information. It would bar the IRS from ever pursuing unpaid tax claims against Trump, his family members, or his businesses. Analysts say that could carry significant personal financial benefits, perhaps as much as $100 million to the Trumps. While Congress tries to resolve multiple issues, including the way forward on Iran, the economic impact of the war continues to have global reach. The price of jet fuel has nearly doubled since the start of the war, and airlines are passing along increased operating costs to the traveling public and rising ticket prices. Travel analysts predict an expensive ride as the busy summer travel season kicks off this Memorial Day weekend.
21: You must book now. It's not going to get cheaper. It's just not, and I'm sorry. It is what it is. The person who waits till the last minute to book their flight is impacted most heavily right now because the prices just keep going up.
2: She says even when the Strait of Hormuz reopens and oil can move more freely, pricing will not change immediately. It will take months for the jet fuel supply chain to straighten itself out. In the latest escalation with Cuba, the Trump administration has charged former Cuban President Raul Castro, one of the last surviving members of the Cuban Revolution. Federal prosecutors allege he ordered the shootdown of two civilian planes operated by a Cuban-American exile group in 1996, killing four people. EWTN News contributor Alberto Fernandez explains why this charge is 30 years in the making.
22: It was a shocking case which had political ramifications at the time. Raul Castro has killed thousands of Cubans through the years, but these were three American citizens and one legal resident. So it's been actually out there for quite a long time. It's just it took this administration to actually pursue it.
2: It is unclear whether the 94-year-old Castro will be brought to a U.S. court to face charges or whether this signals military action in Cuba, similar to the Trump administration's capture of Venezuelan President Nicolas Maduro in January. The administration has put increasing pressure on Cuba since then, including an oil blockade that has worsened the island's energy crisis. Cuba condemned the charges on Castro, calling them an act of political provocation. We'll be back in a moment.
23: He sees his work at Catholic Leadership Institute not as a job, but as a mission and a vocation.
24: A growing influence in Catholic dioceses in America. We talk to Dan Salucci, the counselor, confidant, and advisor to bishops across the country, helping them shape our Catholic Church into the future.
25: Father would go to the sound of the guns.
26: Grab these guys with the bullets kicking up dust around his feet.
27: For 40 years, 50 years, we had heard that he had been buried in one of these mass graves. I got a call from William Hansen, and he told me that he buried Father Capon. I thought, this can't be true.
26: He read the story in the magazine.
28: It reminded him, well, this is the priest that I knew. That's the power, of storytelling and evangelization.

0: Welcome back. When it comes to the church hierarchy, who's helping to lead our leaders? While he may not be a household name, Dan Scilucci has become a trusted figure in chanceries across the U.S. As president and CEO of the Catholic Leadership Institute, Scilucci has earned a reputation as a bishop's counselor, a confidant, and advisor, helping our U.S. shepherds behind the scenes navigate some of their most consequential decisions. I spoke with those who know Dan Scilucci best to get a better idea of his and the Catholic Leadership Institute's growing influence on the U.S. church.
1: I immediately, felt that this is really a faithful disciple of the Lord.
2: Bishop David Toops of Beaumont, Texas, has known Dan Scilucci since his days as a priest in Florida. Today, personal friends, they first met through the work of the Catholic Leadership Institute, where Scilucci serves as president and CEO.
1: Dan is one of the most diligent, hardworking, always available when I was a rector of a seminary and now as bishop. If I have a question, I can always get him.
2: The Catholic Leadership Institute, or CLI, exists to help every leader of the church, whether a bishop, seminarian, or layperson, by providing ongoing formation, parish support, strategic planning, and beyond. Since its launch in 1991, CLI has advised roughly half the U.S. bishops, worked with almost 150 dioceses in the U.S. and Canada, and had about one-third of U.S. diocesan priests go through its formation program. I spoke with members of the clergy who have become close friends with Dan Scilucci through his work to get a better sense of his influence behind the scenes and inside parish halls.
3: Well, I describe Dan Scilucci personally as a close friend and a guide and a mentor, but also an incredible gift to the church.
2: Archbishop Nelson Perez of Philadelphia says the Catholic Leadership Institute helps bishops integrate best practices into their parishes and is an especially great resource for newly appointed bishops.
3: We're not made bishops, we're appointed bishops, and with that we need a lot of help, and we're really only as good as the people that God graciously places around us.
2: Bishop Toops agrees.
1: I arrived here in Beaumont, Texas. I knew no one. I literally knew no one. No priest, no chancery staff. Who can you bounce ideas off that is going to give you objective feedback? So I think CLI has seen themselves helping to fulfill that role.
4: CLI and Dan have continued to call the church to a degree of professionalism and accountability. But more than professionalism and accountability is hope.
2: Father Paul Soper is the Secretary for Ministerial Personnel and Director of Clergy Personnel for the Archdiocese of Boston, one of the largest in the country. He's known Dan Scilucci for about 15 years and says his work with CLI helped the Archdiocese navigate tough times and tough decisions, including parish consolidation.
4: Dan and CLI were there ready to say, this is okay, we're going to make it through this, and here's how.
2: Those years of prayers and strategic planning are now paying off in Boston.
4: The places where young adults are gathering, not only on our university campuses, but all around the city of Boston, are exploding with Catholicism right now.
2: Archbishop Perez in Philadelphia has tapped CLI to help bring back 83% of baptized Catholics in his archdiocese who no longer attend Mass, and as part of the initiative, announced the establishment of 5 parish-based missionary hubs, which Scilucci has helped shape.
3: We have to be forward-facing, outward-facing, and that's really the essence of the missionary hub. It's asking the question, where does the church need to be and how?
2: While each diocese, parish, priest has a unique set of challenges, CLI strives to stay nimble to those specific needs.
1: You name it, they're really able, and literally you name it, and they can put something together to help us, to help bishops and priests and dioceses to accomplish whatever it is they're really trying to do.
0: As we've just heard, the millennial father of four, Dan Scilucci, has walked alongside many of our church shepherds with a unique point of view into their daily struggles and decision-making. To hear more of that invaluable insight he's gained, I recently sat down with the Catholic Leadership Institute president and CEO in our Washington, D.C. studios.
5: Dan Salucci, thanks so much for taking the time to speak with me today.
6: This is a privilege for me. I'm really grateful, Catherine, to be here.
5: Thank I'm really you. Grateful. I have heard you referred to as the Bishop's Counselor.
6: Ooh.
5: So what do you make of that name and reputation?
6: Well, that is an honor to hear. I don't know if it's that incredible, but I have had this privileged position to walk alongside some of our bishops over the last 20 years that I've been doing this ministry. And so for me, you know, they're the successors of the apostles. Mm-hmm. I mean, I think sometimes we forget that. Mm-hmm. And that weight is tremendous. And so what we try to do, what I try to do when I get to walk alongside them is just let them share where they are, what's on their heart, where they feel God's calling them, and then help them think through the steps in order to get there, in order to take those steps to where the Lord is calling them to be.
5: And I want to hear more about that. I mean, you have worked with over 300 bishops and more than 120 dioceses in the U.S., and that's of the 196 that there
6: yes.
5: are.
6: Some in Canada, too, but yeah.
5: There we go.
6: Yeah.
5: We'll get that Canada mention yeah. in there as well. You've personally worked with most U.S. bishops today. What have you learned about the church during that time?
6: Yeah, I have learned so much, but I think what I've learned first and foremost is we're in great hands. Mm. These are good men. They are called by God to this incredible role. They are humble men. I really have yet to find the bishop who wanted that role, and I think that's really important to remember. You know, as a CEO, there was always some part of me who wanted to kind of get there, and that ambition, we might say, is good. In this case, these men are obedient servants who are responding to a call that's very daunting. And that's the other thing I think I've learned is just the wideness, the breadth of the portfolio that our bishops are really responsible for when you think about it, in their teaching, in their governance, in all the different responsibilities they have. I don't think we can really appreciate just how wide the portfolio is and all the things that are coming across their desk.
5: Yeah, so many different areas of expertise that they're just required to have.
6: Sure. Think about the real estate on one hand. Think about things like gender ideology on the other hand. I mean, you know, I have a very particular focus. I can kind of become an expert in that particular focus, but theirs is even 10 times wider.
5: Looking at your work that you do, walking alongside our bishops in the church, I mean, you have had to recommend some very difficult things
6: sure.
5: to our shepherds, hard truths to our church leaders, whether it's on bankruptcy, church consultations or closures, counsel on caring for and responding to survivors of abuse. Has this affected your spiritual life, Dan, and how you see the church?
6: Yeah, that's a really great question. It has made me come closer to Jesus. Mm. I get to see, as you kind of referenced, some of the ugly parts of our earthly church. I have been able to experience the church personally, pastorally, in a way that just tells me that this is no accident. This is no outdated institution. This is a divinely inspired reality that we get to be a part of. And it has all sorts of bumps and bruises here on earth, but it is constantly growing in heaven in the communion of saints.
5: You know many of these bishops who have been appointed
6: yeah.
5: by our Holy Father. It's still early, but are you seeing certain trends or shared characteristics among these appointments?
6: Yeah, well, I think it's important for everybody to know that we are entering into one of the largest transitions of Episcopal leadership in our country.
5: Tell me more.
6: More than half of our dioceses, 70 dioceses in the United States, are going to change hands in the next 5 years because we have a lot of bishops who are coming to retirement age. So this is just a fact. So what one of the things I noticed is just the speed at which the appointments are happening, which I think is great. The other thing that I noticed, which is really interesting to me and I think speaks to probably what I've observed about the Holy Father, a lot more bishops are coming from their home diocese. So they're either maybe the auxiliary bishop or the administrator currently, and then they're being elevated to the ordinary. I think that's speaking to Pope Leo's, you know, really wanting these bishops to know their people, mm-hmm. to know what is needed pastorally, to know how these shepherds need to guide their flocks. And so that's, I think, an encouraging trend that I'm seeing already early on in this pontificate.
5: Yeah. Do you think we need more young people injected into lay leadership in the church? I mean, you look at the lives of the saints, and so many of them were just on fire so early on in life.
6: I do. I think we as millennials and Gen Z need to step up more. I think there's also a reality that some of our older generations, and God bless them because they are the backbone of our parish. But sometimes there's the need to maybe step aside to let a young person take the reins and do it the way they're going to do it, as imperfect or different as
5: and
6: that might be.
5: Uncomfortable, that change might
6: very be. Uncomfortable, right? But it's almost, it's important that that transition happens so that they can take ownership over these communities. Right now, they're making community in many cases outside of our parishes, and I don't think we want that for the long term. So,
5: are there any other signs of what a healthy, thriving parish looks like?
6: We found four things that distinguish and define a parish that is thriving versus one that's declining. That parish has a really thoughtful plan for the spiritual maturity of their people. Mm-hmm. They understand everybody's at a different place, and they're helping to say, okay, how are we going to help the folks who are at this place take the next step? Mm-hmm. Two, the laity, as we were talking about earlier, they share the responsibility too with Father. Father has an incredible role, an essential role, but we have a role too. Mm-hmm. We can't put everything on his shoulders, and we have to rally around him. We have to give him support. Mm-hmm. We have to go out on his behalf and on the church's behalf. So this culture of shared leadership is also present. The third is we have to be intentional and reverent with the Sunday Eucharist. Mm-hmm. We have to put our best foot forward in what we say is the most important, the source and summit of our lives, because that's where we're going to be experiencing most Catholics every week. And the last is what I think Pope Francis John Paul II, Pope Benedict, Pope Francis, and Pope Leo have called us to, which is this missionary impulse. We have to have eyes open and looking outward to who are the souls who we can connect with, because the church has responsibility for all souls, not just those who are coming, not just those who are even baptized. We have a responsibility for all souls. If we think about our discipleship that way, what does that compel us to do, right?
5: Can you just leave us with a thought about the importance of vulnerability for all of us as we're reaching out to others and in our effort to evangelize?
6: Yeah. I'm a leadership person, so the metric of success, right? We always talk about what's the metrics of success. Mm-hmm. Our metric of success is a man who hung on a cross. That's what we look to when we say that's success.
5: Yeah.
6: But in my experience, when other people as a leader have embraced their brokenness and have realized that there's some brokenness that we can't fix, that we need a savior, that allows all sorts of things to happen. And so I think we need to model that it's okay to be broken, that he's here for our brokenness, and that he's the one who can fix it, who can heal it. We can't sometimes.
5: Dan Salucci, thank you so much for your witness and for your work for the church. Thank you.
6: A great blessed to be with you. Thank you.
5: My thanks to Dan Salucci for sharing his wisdom with us. You can watch.
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Hi, everybody. Welcome to the Colby Connection Calendar. Today is Friday, the 22nd of May, and the feast of Saint Rita of Cascia. Saint Rita lived from 1377 until 1447. Born near Cascia in Umbria in Italy, she was married at the age of 12. Despite her frequently repeated wish to become a nun, her husband was rich, quick-tempered, and immoral, and had many enemies. She endured his insults, abuse, and infidelities for 18 years and bore him two sons, who grew up to be like him, it is said. Towards the end of his life, she helped to convert her husband to a more pious way of life, but eventually was stabbed to death by his enemies not long afterwards. He repented before he died and was reconciled to the church. Her sons planned to avenge their father's death. When Rita's pleas were unavailing, she prayed that God should take their lives if that was the only way to preserve them from the sin of murder. They died of natural causes a year later. Rita then asked to join the convent of St. Mary Magdalene at Cascia. She was rejected for being a widow, since the convent was for virgins only, and later given the impossible task of reconciling her family with her husband's murderers. She carried out the task and was allowed to enter the convent at the age of 36. She remained there until her death at the age of 70. She is widely considered as a patron saint of impossible or lost causes. So that's Saint Rita of Cascia, today is her feast day. And, of course, we're at Pentecost weekend. This weekend is Pentecost weekend, the end of Eastertide. So, there you go. So, as a reminder, this weekend is the ordination for four new priests in our archdiocese at the Cathedral of St. Raphael in Dubuque at 10:30. So if you get a chance, and I'd suggest to arrive early, I presume it will be a very well-attended event, packed house, I would think. But again, that's this weekend. That's Sunday. Or Saturday, isn't it? I think it's tomorrow. I'm recording this on the 22nd. I think it's the 23rd. Yes, it is tomorrow, Saturday. Just want to make sure. Anyway, please, if you cannot attend, please keep these four men in your prayers as they enter into their priestly vocation. Also, the Carmelite Sisters of the Divine Heart of Jesus in Kirkwood, Missouri, are having a discernment weekend for young women discerning religious life. It started yesterday, but please keep them in your prayers. It's May 21st to the 24th. There'll be a retreat with talks, and I'm guessing that at this point we just can pray for those folks to discern that they're discerning to discern a vocation to religious life. Also, this Sunday, May 24th, from 5 until 6 p.m. at the New Mellery Abbey, there's going to be a holy hour for vocations starting at 5 p.m. There'll be Vespers at 5:30 and then a benediction immediately following. So, holy hour for vocations at New Mellery Abbey this Sunday, starting at 5 p.m. St. Joe's Fun Days is coming up May 29th through the 31st, just around the corner. And if you are able to go, you should definitely go. If you're able to volunteer, please, please volunteer. St. Joe's Fun Day has been around for a long, long time, kind of the kicking off of the parish festival season. They have lots of good food
and bingo. I always love a little bingo. Other games as well. So once again, coming up this next weekend is St. Joe's Fun Days, and that's May 29th through the 31st. And they're going to do a hog roast, by the way. I just want to make sure I told you that. You know, got to love that. And, of course, there'll be Mass and a country store, a bunch of other things going on, including Catholic trivia. Forgot to bring that up. Catholic trivia, I love that. So, again, St. Joe's Fun Day starting May 29th going on through the 31st. And if you can, volunteer because they need help. The Two Hearts Art Festival and Market, Art Market and Festival is coming up on June 13th, and that's a Saturday from 9 a.m. until 2 p.m. at the parking lot at St. Patrick's Church. 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It's a wonderful event. So the Divine Mercy Gift Shop is hosting the Two Hearts Art Festival. And that's June 13th from 9 until 2 p.m. That's the third year they're doing it. Wow. So there'll be vendors both inside and outside. And, of course, there'll be food and drinks provided. And it's a wonderful event. And definitely want to support the Catholic artists, all artists, but the Catholic artists that are participating, and maybe you can find something you can use in your home, maybe in your car, something, rosary or something to keep with you. So thanks again to all those sponsoring this wonderful event. But again, it's Saturday, June 13th from 9 until 2 p.m. at the parking lot at St. Patrick's Church. Also on Monday, May 25th at 9 a.m. at Mount Calvary Cemetery and also at St. John's Cemetery, depending on whether seizure free go to the east side or the west side, they're having a Memorial Day Mass. I think both Masses start at 9. And either one is at St. John's Cemetery, the other is at Mount Calvary. Please bring a lawn chair and an umbrella for shade. A collection will be taken to go towards ongoing cemetery improvements. And definitely consider that to go to Mass on the 25th for Memorial Day. If it is raining, our alternative location will be St. Matthew's for the Mount Calvary, and I believe St. Patrick's for the St. John's Memorial Day Mass. The St. Damascus Guild, which is a sacred arts nonprofit organization here in Cedar Rapids, would like to invite you to join them on Thursday, June 11th at 7 p.m. in the Community Center at St. Jude's for a to support their mission, which is to restore lost arts of our faith and uplift souls through Christ-centered sacred arts. This event, again, is Thursday, June 11th, 7 p.m. at the Community Center at St. Jude's. All are welcome. And come and see some beautiful artwork and support this wonderful organization. I got to put in a plug for our own event. KMMK's 8th anniversary fundraiser is Thursday, June 11th from 5 until 8:30 p.m. at the Cedar Ridge Winery and Swisher. Boy, if you've never been there, that is such a great location. It's really a wonderful, it's beautiful. It's in a wonderful spot. It's super close to Cedar Rapids. It's just a wonderful place. So this year's featured speaker is Camille Pauly. She is co-founder with Father Robert Spitzer of Healing the Culture. Camille will speak on healing the culture, restoring truth and hope in a broken world. The dinner is free, but reservations are needed.
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So again, that's our 8th anniversary fundraiser. We would love to see you there. And it's Thursday, June 11th from 5 until 8:30 p.m. And if you're not able to make it but would like to make a donation, please contact Sume. And I think you can do it through text at 319-360-3290. Otherwise, we would just love to see you there. And how cool is that? Wonderful place. The Cedar Ridge Winery is really beautiful. The food is great. And boy, to hear Camille Paul, who's great, also would be, it'll be a wonderful event. And we hope to see you there on Thursday, June 11th from 5 until 8:30 p.m. St. John the 23rd is with Father Greg Ball. Presenting an opportunity to explore essential themes of Catholic prayer, living the liturgy. This is Sunday, June 7th, and Monday, June 8th at 6 p.m. The liturgy is the lifeblood of our Catholic faith, where heaven meets earth, and Jesus Christ is truly present among us. It's easy, I think, to move through our prayers without reflecting on the incredible gift we share through the Holy Mass. So join us, they say, for a parish presentation at St. John.

this little trip of it, go to Mass, and then join in the celebration for Father David O'Connor's 40th anniversary. Prayers and many blessings to Father O'Connor in his 40th anniversary. Good note here from Marcia Riley from the Heart of Mary cluster. Changes are coming up, obviously, because of the journey in faith, the changes with that, but all liturgical ministers, altar servers, readers, extraordinary ministers of Holy Communion, musicians, etc., etc., there will be opportunities to serve in weekday liturgies. If you're currently serving in a liturgical ministry at any of their parishes, and I think any parish in our community, they hope and pray that you'll continue to offer your gifts throughout the entire pastorate. So if you're used to serving at one parish, things have changed a little bit. Hopefully you would prayerfully consider to serve wherever they need help. And there will also be ongoing opportunities for leadership in areas such as parish life, discipleship, stewardship, social justice, buildings, grounds, and more. You know, some of the changes, the church ultimately will always still need help, and your help is needed. Maybe a change in where you do it, but it is still very much needed. And I appreciated Marcia Riley's note here in their bulletin, reminding us of that. So wherever they need you in your parish cluster, your pastorate, please prayerfully considering to help out wherever they need it. Also out at the Heart of Mary cluster, they are looking for Bible school volunteers. Last year's Bible school was a great success, but they had so much help from all of you. Thank you for that. They say we still need help. Pitching in to create a great experience for vacation Bible school kids. Do it again, they say. Please consider joining in the fun. Sign up for volunteers is available at our website. That's heartofmary.org, heartofmary.org. And we thank you very much in advance, they say, but please prayerfully consider helping out as a vacation Bible school volunteer. Father John Shetta, farewell picnic and kickoff to summer celebration with live Irish music by Marita O'Connell and Zach Gignac. So this is Saturday, June 20th, from 5:30 until 7:30 p.m. Father Shetta is their farewell picnic will be held in the school parking lot, and they'll have tables and chairs set up. But bring your own lawn chairs as well, so you can hang around for a good time and so they have some extra seating. So once again, let's celebrate the contributions that Father Shetta made. And a wonderful parish, one of the most active parishes in our community. I believe that not only has it been all the wonderful people that attend there and volunteer, but that Father Shetta's wonderful gifts as a pastor has contributed to that as well. I'm sure that's true, and we are thankful for his work. So again, this is the Father John Shetta Farewell Picnic. And that's Saturday, June 20th, from 5:30 until 7:30 p.m. Going to have lots of good food, pulled pork sandwiches, they say, hot dogs, soda, water. And please bring a potluck side to share. So if you've got some good party potatoes, whatever, bring them. They need the help. So again, Father Shetta has requested no gifts. But if you'd like to contribute to the a farewell, let me read this again. He has requested no gifts, but obviously if you'd like to contribute financially to the parish, I'm sure they would be appreciative of that. Young people in your house, do you have young high school or middle school kids in your house, elementary even? TOTUS to us, register for TOTUS to us. Vacation Bible study, whatever it is in your parish. But I did see that St. Joe's is hosting

0: Towed us to us this summer on June 14th through the 19th. There's a unite program for 7th through the 12th grade from 6:30 until 8:45 p.m. and a day program for the 1st through the 6th grade Monday through Friday. And Monday through Friday. Let me emphasize that, because the other is Sunday through Thursday for the older kids. The younger kids are doing it Monday through Friday from 9 a.m. until 2:30 p.m. So if you've got young people in your house, or if you know some young people, please let them know about the Totus Tuus at St. Joe's Church in Marion, June 14th through the 19th. We'll talk about this more, but the St. Ludmilla's Kolach Festival is also coming up June 12th through the 14th. And along with that, they're having a golf tournament. Obviously, there'll be kolaches and other events. But they do need folks to participate in their golf tournament. It's at Airport National, and it starts at 8 a.m. on June the 20th. Tickets are only $50. So that's the St. Ludmilla's Kolach Festival. That's their golf tournament on June 20th. But again, the festival itself is June 12th through the 14th, so prepare for that. But more will come on that in due course. Coming up next weekend, May 30th and 31st, mass schedules for the new pastorates will be shared with folks at each parish. They'll share both in the bulletin and social media, and of course signage in the particular parish. So that new schedule will become effective June 15th, and it is an interim schedule, meaning that it'll be evaluated for 6 months to see if it is working as we hope. Once again, just be advised that new schedule for masses, the times and such, will be coming out this next weekend, May 30th and 31st. Worldwide Marriage Encounter coming up. The dates coming up are October 9th through the 11th in Epworth, Iowa, and then another one February 12th through the 14th in Dubuque. This is the Worldwide Marriage Encounter Weekend, what they say, would you like to relive the excitement, romance, and passion from your honeymoon? Let's rekindle that. Rekindle that spark with a Worldwide Marriage Encounter Weekend. For more information, call 563-920-9419 or go to wwme.org. That's wwme.org. You are cordially invited to celebrate Father Aaron Jungi's 10th anniversary of the priesthood on May 28th, after the 6:30 Mass. Come for Mass, come to the reception in SCOTUS Hall. So again, this is Father Aaron Jungi's 10th anniversary to the priesthood, celebrated with Mass at 6:30 and a reception to follow in SCOTUS Hall. The Iowa Knights of Columbus present the Relics of the Mexican Martyrs. It's a powerful day of faith, family, and fraternity at St. Patrick's Parish in Iowa City. And this is June 21st. Scheduled events looks a little bit like this. 11 a.m., they start with Adoration of the Blessed Sacrament and Veneration of the Relics at 11 a.m. At 12:15, there's Sunday Mass in Spanish. 1 p.m., there's a Relics presentation. And then at 1:30, there's a social gathering and recruiting opportunity. So this is the Relics of the Mexican Martyrs on June 21st at St. Patrick's Parish in Iowa City. Please bring your family, bring your prayers, bring your devotion. Come and be inspired by the witness of these heroic saints and discover how the Knights of Columbus can help you grow in charity, unity, fraternity, and patriotism. Join now just for a few minutes with Sister Antonella di Piazza from the Militia of the Immaculata, talking a little bit about Maximilian Kolbe.
1: So, in fact, our name is Father Kolbe, Missionaries of the Immaculata. So the missionaries were doing their missionary work, in going to different parishes, and they approached the pastor in my little town, in my town, asking if he would welcome them to come and hold the meetings for children. And God bless my pastor, he accepted. And so the missionaries began coming once a month to all the meetings, and they would speak to us about Father Kolbe, who was not even blessed yet. I'm talking about 69, 70, and he was beatified in 1971. And as they were talking about this saint, modern saint, he had just died not even 30 years earlier in the concentration camp of Auschwitz, I remember clearly being struck by two things, by the story of his childhood, when we were told that he was just a very alive, brilliant young kid, but a little bit of a troublemaker, so much so that he did get in trouble with his mom for disobeying. Right. And that really stuck with me, because that was a little bit what I was, and my nickname in the family was Earthquake, if I can give you.
0: All right.
1: Because yeah, my parents felt that I was just very, very active. And
0: right,
1: so the story of Our Lady appearing to this little, very active boy and presenting him with the two crowns, the white for purity and the red for martyrdom, or heroic charity, heroic love, really impressed me. And so that was my first introduction to Maximilian Kolbe, the Militia de Immaculata that he had started, and also the whole idea of consecration to Our Lady, because the missionaries did explain to us how this little troublemaker boy became this great hero and saint because he trusted Our Lady and he let Our Lady guide him to Jesus. And so I made my consecration as a child at 9 years of age. And so that's really the beginning of my journey and my introduction to the Militia of the Immaculata.
0: What is the charism? What is the role of the Militia of the Immaculata? Like, what is their, what, yeah, you understand my question, I think, I hope.
1: Maximilian Kolbe, as a young seminarian, he was only 22, 23 years old in Rome. He was just a brilliant young man. He had entered the order of the Franciscan Conventual, and being very gifted as he was, and also very devout, he was asked by his superiors to continue his studies for the priesthood in Rome. And so he went to Rome in 1912, and he was in Rome until 1919, after he had obtained a doctorate in philosophy and theology. During that time, especially in the year 1917, he witnessed some extraordinary events. 1917, as we know, is the year of the Bolshevik Revolution, but also was the year when the Freemasons were celebrating their 200th anniversary. Mm-hmm. And they were holding horrible display of defiance against the church and attacks against
2: All Saints is kind of a catch-all day.
1: Peter,
2: Square.
1: And this young Franciscan, being in Rome for his studies, witnessed all that. And he was very moved. He said, what can we do? We cannot possibly just complain and cry and maybe even pray, there is something more that we must be able to do. Mm-hmm. And just about the same time, the rector of the seminary that he was attending gave a very powerful talk to the seminarians about the conversion of an atheist Jew, Alphonse Ratisbonne, who in 1942, just to appease a Catholic friend, had accepted from him a miraculous medal while visiting Rome as he was just about to get married. He was engaged to be married, and he came to Rome. He went to Rome for a vacation. And as a challenge, he accepted to take this medal, even if he claimed that he didn't believe in any of it. But the Catholic friend said, well, just take it and say the little prayer he suggested to pray, the Memorare, and it won't hurt you. So he accepted it just to prove him wrong. He took the medal, and they together went to visit the Church of Sant'Andrea delle Fratte in Rome, because this Catholic friend needed to arrange for a funeral mass. While he was waiting for his friend and just walking around the church admiring the architecture, Our Lady appeared to him herself. And when the friend came back, found Alphonse kneeling in tears, and he said, what happened? And he said, she appeared to me, and pointing to the statue of the Blessed Mother, she didn't say anything, but I understood everything. And he had kind of an infusion of the faith. He asked to be baptized. He became Catholic. He went on to become it.
0: 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See you next week.
3: Paul calls us to fill up in our own lives those things that may be added to the sufferings of Christ. His sufferings are complete and fulfill all the needs of our salvation. And yet he calls us to take up our cross, to suffer along with him. In the five sorrowful mysteries, we consider well how our Blessed Lady participated in those sufferings and invites us in our own life in this world to do the same.

0: In the name of the Father, and of the Son, and of the Holy Spirit. Amen. I believe in God, the Father Almighty, creator of heaven and earth, and in Jesus Christ, his only Son, our Lord, who was conceived by the Holy Spirit, born of the Virgin Mary, suffered under Pontius Pilate, was crucified, died, and was buried. He descended into hell. The third day he rose again from the dead, and he ascended into heaven, and is seated at the right hand of God, the Father Almighty, from whence he shall come to judge the living and the dead.
1: I believe in the Holy Spirit, the Holy Catholic Church, the communion of saints, the forgiveness of sins, the resurrection of the body, and life everlasting. Amen.
0: Our Father, who art in heaven, hallowed be thy name. Thy kingdom come, thy will be done, on earth as it is in heaven.
1: Give us this day our daily bread, and forgive us our trespasses, as we forgive those who trespass against us. And lead us not into temptation, but deliver us from evil. Amen.
0: Let us offer the next three Aves, that we will have an increase of faith, hope, and love. Hail Mary, full of grace, the Lord is with thee. Blessed art thou amongst women, and blessed is the fruit of thy womb, Jesus.
1: Holy Mary, Mother of God, pray for us sinners, now and at the hour of our death. Amen.
0: Hail Mary, full of grace, the Lord is with thee. Blessed art thou amongst women, and blessed is the fruit of thy womb, Jesus.
1: Holy Mary, Mother of God, pray for us sinners, now and at the hour of our death. Amen.
0: Hail Mary, full of grace, the Lord is with thee. Blessed art thou amongst women, and blessed is the fruit of thy womb, Jesus.
1: Holy Mary, Mother of God, pray for us sinners, now and at the hour of our death. Amen.
0: Glory be to the Father, and to the Son, and to the Holy Spirit.
1: As it was in the beginning, is now, and ever shall be, world without end. Amen.

0: The first sorrowful mystery, the agony in the garden. Let us pray in these five mysteries, these mysteries of sorrow, for those whose own lives mirror the passion of Christ. And let us pray in this first sorrowful mystery that we ourselves will not walk away from suffering. Our Father, who art in heaven, hallowed be thy name. Thy kingdom come, thy will be done, on earth as it is in heaven.
1: Give us this day our daily bread, and forgive us our trespasses, as we forgive those who trespass against us. And lead us not into temptation, but deliver us from evil. Amen.
0: Hail Mary, full of grace, the Lord is with thee. Blessed art thou amongst women, and blessed is the fruit of thy womb, Jesus.
1: Holy Mary, Mother of God, pray for us sinners, now and at the hour of our death. Amen.
0: Hail Mary, full of grace, the Lord is with thee. Blessed art thou amongst women, and blessed is the fruit of thy womb, Jesus.
1: Holy Mary, Mother of God, pray for us sinners, now and at the hour of our death. Amen.
0: Hail Mary, full of grace, the Lord is with thee. Blessed art thou amongst women, and blessed is the fruit of thy womb, Jesus.
1: Holy Mary, Mother of God, pray for us sinners, now and at the hour of our death. Amen.
0: Hail Mary, full of grace, the Lord is with thee. Blessed art thou amongst women, and blessed is the fruit of thy womb, Jesus.
1: Holy Mary, Mother of God, pray for us sinners, now and at the hour of our death. Amen.
0: Hail Mary, full of grace, the Lord is with thee. Blessed art thou amongst women, and blessed is the fruit of thy womb, Jesus.
1: Holy Mary, Mother of God, pray for us sinners, now and at the hour of our death. Amen.
0: Hail Mary, full of grace, the Lord is with thee. Blessed art thou amongst women, and blessed is the fruit of thy womb, Jesus.
1: Holy Mary, Mother of God, pray for us sinners, now and at the hour of our death. Amen.
0: Hail Mary, full of grace, the Lord is with thee. Blessed art thou amongst women, and blessed is the fruit of thy womb, Jesus.
1: Holy Mary, Mother of God, pray for us sinners, now and at the hour of our death. Amen.
0: Hail Mary, full of grace, the Lord is with thee. Blessed art thou amongst women, and blessed is the fruit of thy womb, Jesus.
1: Holy Mary, Mother of God, pray for us sinners, now and at the hour of our death. Amen.
0: Hail Mary, full of grace, the Lord is with thee. Blessed art thou amongst women, and blessed is the fruit of thy womb, Jesus.
1: Holy Mary, Mother of God, pray for us sinners, now and at the hour of our death. Amen.
0: Hail Mary, full of grace, the Lord is with thee. Blessed art thou amongst women, and blessed is the fruit of thy womb, Jesus.
1: Holy Mary, Mother of God, pray for us sinners, now and at the hour of our death. Amen.
0: Glory be to the Father, and to the Son, and to the Holy Spirit.
1: As it was in the beginning, is now, and ever shall be, world without end. Amen.
2: O my Jesus, forgive us our sins, save us from the fires of hell, bring all souls to heaven, especially those in most need of thy mercy.
0: The second sorrowful mystery, the scourging at the pillar. Let us pray in this mystery that we will accept and grow with our own sufferings, that we will be prepared by grace for them. Our Father, who art in heaven, hallowed be thy name. Thy kingdom come, thy will be done, on earth as it is in heaven.
1: Give us this day our daily bread, and forgive us our trespasses, as we forgive those who trespass against us. And lead us not into temptation, but deliver us from evil. Amen.
0: Hail Mary, full of grace, the Lord is with thee. Blessed art thou amongst women, and blessed is the fruit of thy womb, Jesus.
1: Holy Mary, Mother of God, pray for us sinners, now and at the hour of our death. Amen.
0: Hail Mary, full of grace, full of grace, the Lord is with thee. Blessed art thou amongst women, and blessed is the fruit of thy womb, Jesus.
1: Holy Mary, Mother of God, pray for us sinners, now and at the hour of our death. Amen.
0: Hail Mary, full of grace, the Lord is with thee. Blessed art thou amongst women, and blessed is the fruit of thy womb, Jesus.
1: Holy Mary, Mother of God, pray for us sinners, now and at the hour of our death. Amen.
0: Hail Mary, full of grace, the Lord is with thee. Blessed art thou amongst women, and blessed is the fruit of thy womb, Jesus.
1: Holy Mary, Mother of God, pray for us sinners, now and at the hour of our death. Amen.
0: Hail Mary, full of grace, the Lord is with thee. Blessed art thou amongst women, and blessed is the fruit of thy womb, Jesus.
1: Holy Mary, Mother of God, pray for us sinners, now and at the hour of our death. Amen.
0: Hail Mary, full of grace, the Lord is with thee. Blessed art thou amongst women, and blessed is the fruit of thy womb, Jesus.
1: Holy Mary, Mother of God, pray for us sinners, now and at the hour of our death. Amen.
0: Hail Mary, full of grace, the Lord is with thee. Blessed art thou amongst women, and blessed is the fruit of thy womb, Jesus.
1: Holy Mary, Mother of God, pray for us sinners, now and at the hour of our death. Amen.
0: Hail Mary, full of grace, the Lord is with thee. Blessed art thou amongst women, and blessed is the fruit of thy womb, Jesus.
1: Holy Mary, Mother of God, pray for us sinners, now and at the hour of our death. Amen.
0: Hail Mary, full of grace, the Lord is with thee. Blessed art thou amongst women, and blessed is the fruit of thy womb, Jesus.
1: Holy Mary, Mother of God, pray for us sinners, now and at the hour of our death. Amen.
0: Hail Mary, full of grace, the Lord is with thee. Blessed art thou amongst women, and blessed is the fruit of thy womb, Jesus.
1: Holy Mary, Mother of God, pray for us sinners, now and at the hour of our death. Amen.
0: Glory be to the Father, and to the Son, and to the Holy Spirit.
1: As it was in the beginning, is now, and ever shall be, world without end. Amen.
0: O my Jesus,
1: forgive us our sins.
0: Save us from the fires of hell.
1: Bring all souls to heaven, especially those in most need of thy mercy.
0: The third sorrowful mystery, the crowning with thorns. Our Father, who art in heaven, hallowed be thy name. Thy kingdom come, thy will be done, on earth as it is in heaven.
1: Give us this day our daily bread, and forgive us our trespasses, as we forgive those who trespass against us. And lead us not into temptation, but deliver us from evil. Amen.
0: Hail Mary, full of grace, the Lord is with thee. Blessed art thou amongst women, and blessed is the fruit of thy womb, Jesus.
1: Holy Mary, Mother of God, pray for us sinners, now and at the hour of our death. Amen.
0: Hail Mary, full of grace, the Lord is with thee. Blessed art thou amongst women, and blessed is the fruit of thy womb, Jesus.
1: Holy Mary, Mother of God, pray for us sinners, now and at the hour of our death. Amen.
0: Hail Mary, full of grace, the Lord is with thee. Blessed art thou amongst women, and blessed is the fruit of thy womb, Jesus.
1: Holy Mary, Mother of God, pray for us sinners, now and at the hour of our death. Amen.
0: Hail Mary, full of grace, the Lord is with thee. Blessed art thou amongst women, and blessed is the fruit of thy womb, Jesus.
1: Holy Mary, Mother of God, pray for us sinners, now and at the hour of our death. Amen.
0: Hail Mary, full of grace, the Lord is with thee. Blessed art thou amongst women, and blessed is the fruit of thy womb, Jesus.
1: Holy Mary, Mother of God, pray for us sinners, now and at the hour of our death. Amen.
0: Hail Mary, full of grace, the Lord is with thee. Blessed art thou amongst women, and blessed is the fruit of thy womb, Jesus.
1: Holy Mary, Mother of God, pray for us sinners, now and at the hour of our death. Amen.
0: Hail Mary, full of grace, the Lord is with thee. Blessed art thou amongst women, and blessed is the fruit of thy womb, Jesus.
1: Holy Mary, Mother of God, pray for us sinners, now and at the hour of our death. Amen.
0: Hail Mary, full of grace, the Lord is with thee. Blessed art thou amongst women, and blessed is the fruit of thy womb, Jesus.
1: Holy Mary, Mother of God, pray for us sinners now and at the hour of our death. Amen.
0: Hail Mary, full of grace, the Lord is with thee. Blessed art thou amongst women, and blessed is the fruit of thy womb, Jesus.
1: Holy Mary, Mother of God, pray for us sinners now and at the hour of our death. Amen.
0: Hail Mary, full of grace, the Lord is with thee. Blessed art thou amongst women, and blessed is the fruit of thy womb, Jesus.
1: Holy Mary, Mother of God, pray for us sinners, now and at the hour of our death. Amen.
0: Glory be to the Father, and to the Son, and to the Holy Spirit.
1: As it was in the beginning, is now, and ever shall be, world without end. Amen.
0: O my Jesus, forgive us our sins. Save us from the fires of hell. Bring all souls to heaven, especially those in most need of thy mercy. The fourth sorrowful mystery, the carrying of the cross. Our Father, who art in heaven, hallowed be thy name. Thy kingdom come, thy will be done, on earth as it is in heaven.
1: Give us this day our daily bread, and forgive us our trespasses, as we forgive those who trespass against us. And lead us not into temptation, but deliver us from evil. Amen.
0: Hail Mary, full of grace, the Lord is with thee. Blessed art thou amongst women, and blessed is the fruit of thy womb, Jesus.
1: Holy Mary, Mother of God, pray for us sinners, now and at the hour of our death. Amen.
0: Hail Mary, full of grace, the Lord is with thee. Blessed art thou amongst women, and blessed is the fruit of thy womb, Jesus.
1: Holy Mary, Mother of God, pray for us sinners, now and at the hour of our death. Amen.
0: Hail Mary, full of grace, the Lord is with thee. Blessed art thou amongst women, and blessed is the fruit of thy womb, Jesus.
1: Holy Mary, Mother of God, pray for us sinners, now and at the hour of our death. Amen.
0: Hail Mary, full of grace, the Lord is with thee. Blessed art thou amongst women, and blessed is the fruit of thy womb, Jesus.
1: Holy Mary, Mother of God, pray for us sinners, now and at the hour of our death. Amen.
0: Hail Mary, full of grace, the Lord is with thee. Blessed art thou amongst women, and blessed is the fruit of thy womb, Jesus.
1: Holy Mary, Mother of God, pray for us sinners, now and at the hour of our death. Amen.
0: Hail Mary, full of grace, the Lord is with thee. Blessed art thou amongst women, and blessed is the fruit of thy womb, Jesus.
1: Holy Mary, Mother of God, pray for us sinners, now and at the hour of our death. Amen.
0: Hail Mary, full of grace, the Lord is with thee. Blessed art thou amongst women, and blessed is the fruit of thy womb, Jesus.
1: Holy Mary, Mother of God, pray for us sinners, now and at the hour of our death. Amen.
0: Hail Mary, full of grace, the Lord is with thee. Blessed art thou amongst women, and blessed is the fruit of thy womb, Jesus.
1: Holy Mary, Mother of God, pray for us sinners, now and at the hour of our death. Amen.
0: Hail Mary, full of grace, the Lord is with thee. Blessed art thou amongst women, and blessed is the fruit of thy womb, Jesus.
1: Holy Mary, Mother of God, pray for us sinners, now and at the hour of our death. Amen.
0: Hail Mary, full of grace, the Lord is with thee. Blessed art thou amongst women, and blessed is the fruit of thy womb, Jesus.
1: Holy Mary, Mother of God, pray for us sinners, now and at the hour of our death. Amen.
0: Glory be to the Father, and to the Son, and to the Holy Spirit.
1: As it was in the beginning, is now, and ever shall be, world without end. Amen.
0: O my Jesus, forgive us our sins. Save us from the fires of hell. Bring all souls to heaven, especially those in most need of thy mercy. The fifth sorrowful mystery, the crucifixion and death of Jesus Scripture tells us that Mary stood beneath the cross, that she heard the cry of agony, "Why have you forsaken me?" That she heard her beloved son commend her to the care of John, and him to her. In our own sufferings in life, let us not become bitter or locked in our own grief. Let us be open to others to share their grief as Mary did. Let's not run away. Let's not ask why, a question that no one can answer. Rather, let us ask the question, what must I do to follow Jesus in fulfilling the will of God? Our Father, who art in heaven, hallowed be thy name. Thy kingdom come, thy will be done, on earth as it is in heaven.
1: Give us this day our daily bread, and forgive us our trespasses, as we forgive those who trespass against us. And lead us not into temptation, but deliver us from evil. Amen.
0: Hail Mary, full of grace, the Lord is with thee. Blessed art thou amongst women, and blessed is the fruit of thy womb, Jesus.
1: Holy Mary, Mother of God, pray for us sinners, now and at the hour of our death. Amen.
0: Hail Mary, full of grace, the Lord is with thee. Blessed art thou amongst women, and blessed is the fruit of thy womb, Jesus.
1: Holy Mary, Mother of God, pray for us sinners, now and at the hour of our death. Amen.
0: Hail Mary, full of grace, the Lord is with thee. Blessed art thou amongst women, and blessed is the fruit of thy womb, Jesus.
1: Holy Mary, Mother of God, pray for us sinners, now and at the hour of our death. Amen.
0: Hail Mary, full of grace, the Lord is with thee. Blessed art thou amongst women, and blessed is the fruit of thy womb, Jesus.
1: Holy Mary, Mother of God, pray for us sinners, now and at the hour of our death. Amen.
0: Hail Mary, full of grace, the Lord is with thee. Blessed art thou amongst women, and blessed is the fruit of thy womb, Jesus.
1: Holy Mary, Mother of God, pray for us sinners, now and at the hour of our death. Amen.
0: Hail Mary, full of grace, the Lord is with thee. Blessed art thou amongst women, and blessed is the fruit of thy womb, Jesus.
1: Holy Mary, Mother of God, pray for us sinners, now and at the hour of our death. Amen.
0: Hail Mary, full of grace, the Lord is with thee. Blessed art thou amongst women, and blessed is the fruit of thy womb, Jesus.
1: Holy Mary, Mother of God, pray for us sinners, now and at the hour of our death. Amen.
0: Hail Mary, full of grace, the Lord is with thee. Blessed art thou amongst women, and blessed is the fruit of thy womb, Jesus.
1: Holy Mary, Mother of God, pray for us sinners, now and at the hour of our death. Amen.
0: Hail Mary, full of grace, the Lord is with thee. Blessed art thou amongst women, and blessed is the fruit of thy womb, Jesus.
1: Holy Mary, Mother of God, pray for us sinners, now and at the hour of our death. Amen.
0: Hail Mary, full of grace, the Lord is with thee. Blessed art thou amongst women, and blessed is the fruit of thy womb, Jesus.
1: Holy Mary, Mother of God, pray for us sinners, now and at the hour of our death. Amen.
0: Glory be to the Father, and to the Son, and to the Holy Spirit.
1: As it was in the beginning, is now, and ever shall be, world without end. Amen.
2: O my Jesus, forgive us our sins, save us from the fires of hell. Bring all souls to heaven, especially those in most need of thy mercy.
0: Hail, Holy Queen, Mother of mercy, our life, our sweetness, and our hope. To thee do we cry, poor banished children of Eve. To thee do we send up our sighs, mourning and weeping in this valley of tears. Turn then, most gracious Advocate, thine eyes of mercy toward us, and after this our exile, show unto us the blessed fruit of thy womb, Jesus. O clement, O loving, O sweet Virgin Mary, pray for us, O Holy Mother of God,
1: that we may be made worthy of the promises of Christ.
0: Let us pray. O God, whose only begotten Son, by his life, death, and resurrection, has purchased for us the rewards of eternal life, grant, we beseech thee, that meditating on these mysteries of the Most Holy Rosary of the Blessed Virgin Mary, we may imitate what they contain and obtain what they promise, through the same Christ our Lord. Amen. May the divine assistance remain always with us, and may the souls of the faithful departed, through the mercy of God, rest in peace. Amen. May the Holy Virgin bless you with her loving child, this day and forever. In the name of the Father, and of the Son, and of the Holy Spirit. Amen.
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10: Pentecost is one of the most important days in the year, in our prayer lives, and in the history of the world. Can you hear the rush of the wind on the apostles and picture the fire resting on all of them? It's truly awe-inspiring. 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
1: 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The Bible uses a revised standard version, Catholic edition, specifically the Great Adventure Bible from Ascension. The Bible in a Year reading plan and all Bible in a Year episodes can be found at ascensionpress.com/BIY or on the Ascension app. What does it mean to do something with your whole heart? On the other hand, what does it mean to have a divided heart? Today's conclusion of the book of 1 Chronicles explores these ideas and what they can mean for us in our own lives.
2: Hi, my name is Father Mike Schmidt, and you're listening to the Bible in a Year, where we encounter God's voice and live life through the lens of Scripture. Using the great purple line, we will read it all the way from Genesis to Revelation, discovering how the story of salvation unfolds and how we fit into that story today. The Great Adventure Bible Timeline was developed by Jeff Gibbons, edited by Ash, who produced and funded this program. It is in February, reading 2 Samuel 24, 1 Chronicles 29, Christ Psalm 30. 2 Samuel 24, it takes a sense. The anger of the Lord was filled against Israel, and incited David against them, saying, Go, Israel and Judah. So the kings of Judah and commander of the army who were with him, for Israel, and to Beersheba, and numbered the number of the people. But Joab said to the king, The Lord your God added to the people 100 times as many as they are, all the eyes of my lord the king still see it. Why does my lord the king delight in this thing? But the king's word prevailed against Joab and the commanders of the army. So Joab and the commanders of the army out from the presence of the king to number the people of Israel. They crossed the Jordan and began from Aroer and from the sea that is in the middle of the valley toward Gad and on to Jazer. Then they came to Gilead and Kadesh in the land of the Hittites. Then they came to Dan, from Dan and around to Sidon, and came to the fortress of Tyre and to all the cities of the Hittites and the Canaanites, and went out to the Negev of Judah and Beersheba. So when they had gone through all the land, they came to Jerusalem at the end of 9 months and 20 days, and Joab gave the numbering of the people to the king. In Israel there were 800,000 valiant men who drew the sword, and the men of Judah were 500,000. Judgment on David's sin. But David's heart struck him after he had numbered the people, and David said to the Lord, I have sinned greatly in what I have done. But now, O Lord, I pray you, take away the iniquity of your servant, for I have done very foolishly. And when David arose in the morning, the word of the Lord came to Gad, David's seer, saying, Go and say to David, Thus says the Lord, 3 things I offer you. Choose one of them, that I may do it to you. So Gad came to David and told him and said to him, Shall 3 years of famine come to you in your land? Or will you flee 3 months before your foes while they pursue you? Or shall there be 3 days pestilence in your land? Now consider and decide what answer I shall return to him who sent me. And David said to Gad, I am in great distress. Let us fall into the hand of the Lord, for his mercy is great, but let me not fall into the hand of man. So the Lord sent a pestilence among Israel from the morning until the appointed time, and there died of the people from Dan to Beersheba 70,000 men. And when the angel stretched forth his hand toward Jerusalem to destroy it, the Lord repented of the evil and said to the angel who was working destruction among the people, It is enough. Now stay your hand. And the angel of the Lord was by the threshing floor of Araunah, the Jebusite. Then David spoke to the Lord when he saw the angel who was striking down the people and said, Behold, I have sinned, and I have done wickedly. But these sheep, what have they done? Let your hand, I pray you, be against me and against my father's house. David's altar on the threshing floor. And Gad came that day to David and said to him, Go up. Rear an altar to the Lord on the threshing floor of Araunah the Jebusite. So David went up at Gad's word, as the Lord commanded. And when Araunah looked down, he saw the king and his servants coming on toward him. And Araunah went forth and did obeisance to the king with his face to the ground. And Araunah said, Why has my lord the king come to his servant? David said, To buy the threshing floor of you, in order to build an altar to the Lord, that the plague may be averted from the people. Then Araunah said to David, Let my lord the king take and offer up what seems good to him. Here are the oxen for the burnt offering, and the threshing sledges, and the yokes of the oxen for the wood. All this, O king, Araunah gives to the king. And Araunah said to the king, The Lord your God accept you. But the king said to Araunah, No, but I will buy it of you for a price. I will not offer burnt offerings to the Lord my God, which cost me nothing. So David bought the threshing floor and the oxen for 50 shekels of silver. And David built there an altar to the Lord and offered burnt offerings and peace offerings. So the Lord heeded supplications for the land, and the plague was averted from Israel. The first book of Chronicles, chapter 29, provisions for building the temple. And David the king said to all the assembly, Solomon my son, whom alone God has chosen, is young and inexperienced, and the work is great, for the palace will not be for man, but for the Lord God. So I have provided for the house of my God, so far as I was able, the gold for the things of gold, the silver for the things of silver, and the bronze for the things of bronze, the iron for the things of iron, and wood for the things of wood, besides great quantities of onyx and stones for setting, antimony, colored stones, all sorts of precious stones, and marble. Moreover, in addition to all that I have provided for the holy house, I have a treasure of my own of gold and silver, and because of my devotion to the house of my God, I give it to the house of my God. 3,000 talents of gold of the gold of Ophir, and 7,000 talents of refined silver for overlaying the walls of the house and for all the work to be done by craftsmen, gold for the things of gold and silver for the things of silver. Who then will offer willingly, consecrating himself today to the Lord? Then the heads of fathers' houses made their freewill offerings, as did also the leaders of the tribes, the commanders of thousands and of hundreds, and the officers over the king's work. They gave for the service of the house of God 5,000 talents and 10,000 derricks of gold, 10,000 talents of silver, 18,000 talents of bronze, and 100,000 talents of iron. And whoever had precious stones gave them to the treasury of the house of the Lord in the care of Jehiel the Gershonite. Then the people rejoiced because these had given willingly, for with a whole heart they had offered freely to the Lord. David the king also rejoiced greatly. David's prayer of praise. Therefore David blessed the Lord in the presence of all the assembly, and David said, Blessed are you, O Lord, the God of Israel, our Father, forever and ever. Yours, O Lord, is the greatness and the power and the glory and the victory and the majesty. For all that is in the heavens and in the earth is yours. Yours is the kingdom, O Lord, and you are exalted as head above all. Both riches and honor come from you, and you rule over all. In your hand are power and might, and in your hand it is to make great and to give strength to all. And now we thank you, our God, and praise your glorious name. But who am I, and what is my people, that we should be able thus to offer willingly? For all things come from you, and of your own have we given you. For we are strangers before you, and sojourners, as all our fathers were. Our days on the earth are like a shadow, and there is no abiding. O Lord our God, all this abundance that we have provided for building you a house for your holy name comes from your own hand, and is all your own. I know, my God, that you try the heart and have pleasure in uprightness. In the uprightness of my heart, I have freely offered all these things. And now I have seen your people who are present here offering freely and joyously to you. O Lord, the God of Abraham, Isaac, and Israel, our fathers, keep forever such purposes and thoughts in the hearts of your people and direct their hearts toward you. Grant to Solomon, my son, that with a whole heart he may keep your commandments, your covenants, and your statutes, performing all, and that he may build the palace for which I have made provision. The people offer sacrifice and anoint Solomon. Then David said to all the assembly, Bless the Lord your God. And all the assembly blessed the Lord, the God of their fathers, and bowed their heads and worshipped the Lord and did obeisance to the king. And they performed sacrifices to the Lord, and on the next day offered burnt offerings to the Lord, 1,000 bulls, 1,000 rams, and 1,000 lambs, with their drink offerings, and sacrifices in abundance for all Israel. And they ate and drank before the Lord on that day with great gladness. And they made Solomon the son of David king the second time, and they anointed him as prince for the Lord, and Zadok as priest. Then Solomon sat on the throne of the Lord as king instead of David his father, and he prospered, and all Israel obeyed him. All the leaders and the mighty men, and also all the sons of King David, pledged their allegiance to King Solomon. And the Lord gave Solomon great repute in the sight of all Israel, and bestowed upon him such royal majesty as had not been on any king before him in Israel. Summary of David's reign. Thus, David, the son of Jesse, reigned over all Israel. The time that he reigned over Israel was 40 years. He reigned 7 years in Hebron and 33 years in Jerusalem. Then he died in a good old age, full of days, riches, and honor. And Solomon his son reigned in his stead. Now the acts of King David, from first to last, are written in the chronicles of Samuel the seer, and in the chronicles of Nathan the prophet, and in the chronicles of Gad the seer, with accounts of all his rule and his might, and of the circumstances that came upon him and upon Israel, and upon all the kingdoms of the countries. Psalm 30. Thanksgiving for recovery from grave illness. A Psalm of David. A song at the dedication of the temple. I will extol you, O Lord, for you have drawn me up, and have not let my foes rejoice over me. O Lord my God, I cried to you for help, and you have healed me. O Lord, you have brought up my soul from Sheol, restored me to life from among those who gone down to the pit. Sing praises to the Lord, all you his saints, and give thanks to his holy name. For his anger is but for a moment, and his favor is for a lifetime. Weeping may last for the night, but joy comes with the morning. As for me, I said in my prosperity, I shall never be moved. By your favor, O Lord, you have established me as a strong mountain. You hid your face, I was dismayed. To you, O Lord, I cried, and to the Lord I made supplication. What profit is there in my death? If I go down to the pit, will the dust praise you? Will it tell of your faithfulness? Hear, O Lord, and be gracious to me. O Lord, be my helper. You have turned my mourning into dancing. You have loosed my sackcloth and clothed me with gladness, that my soul may praise you and not be silent. O Lord, my God, I will give thanks to you forever. Father in heaven, we do give you thanks. We give you praise. It is true. It is true that weeping may last for the entire night. Weeping may last for an entire season. Weeping may last for so long. But joy truly does come with the morning. Joy truly does come with the rising of the sun. And joy comes, even in the midst of grief, with the rising of your Son, Jesus Christ. Lord God, we know that we're faithful to you when it suits us. Help us to be faithful to you at all times. We're faithful to you in good seasons, and we ask you to please help us be faithful to you in all seasons. We make this prayer in the name of Jesus Christ, our Lord. Amen. In the name of the Father, and of the Son, and of the Holy Spirit. Amen. Oh, gosh. Okay. So here we are. The last chapters of 2 Samuel and the last chapter of 1 Chronicles are really remarkable. One is because we heard the story already, right? In 2 Samuel chapter 24, we heard the story of David taking the census. Remember why this is such a big deal, but we need to realize that the Bible sometimes can be translated in a way that gives us confusion. For example, the beginning of chapter 24, it says that the Lord incited David to take the census. Now, in 1 Chronicles, it is actually the evil one. It is the accuser, Satan, who is in 1 Chronicles chapter 21, that the census is instigated or incited by the evil one, not by the Lord. And so it's a little bit of a confusion here, because we recognize that when David says, I've sinned, God does not lead us into sin.

taking possession. He's taking basically ownership of the people rather than stewardship of God's people. And that's the main issue that's happening here. And David, he gets humbled by this, as I said. This is, David reveals his heart, and his heart is a heart that's open to be converted. It's not a hard heart. It's not a heart, as we said the last couple days, that gives into resentment, gives into being corrupted by this, but it's a heart that can still be converted. And so here's David even pointing out, saying, all these people are suffering because I made this evil decision, because I did this thing, the people are suffering. So he places his heart on the line. He places his life on the line here in repentance and offer sacrifice on behalf of the people before the Lord God. So that's really important. Again, we have this transition now as we leave today from 2 Samuel into 1 Kings tomorrow. And so we still do, of course, we still see David because David has to bestow the kingdom upon his son Solomon. There's going to be some intrigue happening there in the first couple chapters of first book of Kings. But we recognize here, this is the end more or less of David's life. And even at the end of his life, he's still open to being converted. He's still open to being recognizing, here's where I need to repent of the evil that I've done. Lastly, we have the last chapter of 1 Chronicles. That's 1 Chronicles chapter 29. And what do we see here? Well, gosh, we have David saying, my son Solomon. He's young and inexperienced. And so we've gotten all these things. What are they? They're gold for gold things, silver for silver things, iron for iron things. And what it says is David gives freely and wholeheartedly. And this is going to be the key at the end of 1 Chronicles and the beginning of 2 Chronicles is going to be being of whole heart, an entire heart. Remember yesterday, David says to his son, he says, love the Lord your God with your whole heart. And we're going to know that Solomon doesn't. Solomon ends up having a divided heart. But in this last chapter, chapter 29, you have David who has a whole heart. And what does he do? He wholeheartedly and freely gives of his own materials. He's collected a bunch of gold and silver and other things expressly for the temple. But then also he's collected a bunch of things for himself that he basically won in battle, that he took in battle. They were his own property. And he freely and wholeheartedly is giving. And then what happens is all the other people in the nation, the kingdom of Israel, they're also giving willingly. They're also giving wholeheartedly. And so they have a loyal heart, a whole heart, and they offer willingly to the Lord. And that just brought joy to David. Because why? Because it gives joy to the Lord when we love him with our whole heart, when we give without resentment, when we give joyfully. Again, the Lord loves a cheerful giver, scripture later on says. And here you have this last chapter where people come forth willingly and joyfully with a whole heart to give to the Lord for his glory, to line the walls of the temple with marble and with silver and with gold. It is remarkable to recognize that there's this movement. And the movement is, again, how can I love the Lord with a whole heart, not with a divided heart? How can I move forward and joyfully give? Because that's, you know, the first test for so many of us is, okay, am I willing to give? Not just out of my excess, but out of my need. But then next is, can I joyfully give? Not just out of my excess, but out of my need. And that is a big challenge for every single one of us. How can I love the Lord with a whole heart? How can I give joyfully out of my need, not just my excess? But that brings joy to the heart of David, brings joy to the heart of those who love the Lord, and it brings joy to the heart of the Lord as well. And so to have that kind of heart, we need God's grace, because that's not how our hearts are oriented. That's not who we are naturally, but it's who we can become supernaturally. And so we pray and come before the Lord and say, God, help us. Help me to love you with a whole heart. Help me to serve you with a whole heart. Help me to give with a whole and joyful heart. I am praying for you. Please pray for me. Here we go. Next step, next day, tomorrow, 1 Kings, 2 Chronicles. My name is Father Mike. I cannot wait to see you tomorrow. God bless.

0: That was day 142 of Bible in a Year with Father Mike Schmitz. And now we'd like to share audio from a video called Why Evangelize with Father Mike from the Ascension Presents YouTube channel.
1: Hi, my name's Father Mike Schmitz, and this is Ascension Presents. So, when we talk about sin, here we go again, talking about sin. When we talk about sin, we recognize that there's venial sins, mortal sins. There's probably videos

0: about that. I might have even made one.
1: I don't want to like harp on the whole notion of sin, but it's real. It's a real thing in our lives. And yet, not all sins are the same.
0: We're talking about mortal sin here. There's always three requirements or three elements that are necessary for a sin to be mortal, right? So that essentially takes us out of a right relationship with God, that takes us out of grace. And the first thing is the sin itself has to be grave matter. Secondly, I have to have full knowledge. I have to know it's a sin, right? I have to know it's a grave sin. And thirdly, I have to have full consent, meaning I have to intentionally choose the sin. So grave matter, I have full knowledge. I know it's a sin and I freely choose the sin. Wait a second. You mean if I don't have full knowledge, then I'm not fully culpable, right? Yeah. I mean, it's still a sin. Again, keep that in mind. It's still a sin. I just might not be culpable for that because I just didn't know. If I'm not visibly ignorant, like it wasn't my fault. I didn't know there's no way I could have known. Or if for whatever reason, that wasn't my choice. Like it was, my freedom was taken away from me. So I didn't really fully choose that, or I didn't freely choose that thing. Then no, yes, the sin itself happened, but I'm not culpable or I'm not responsible for it in the exact same way. Does it make sense? Okay. So keeping that in mind, why? Because human freedom is really important. It's a sin. I know it's a sin and I freely choose to do it. Basically, the way I always describe sin or define sin, God, I know what you want me to do. I don't care. I want to do what I want to do. You can imagine that there could be two responses to this. One response is, wow, amazing. How good is that? We really should live out that spiritual work of mercy of instructing the ignorant because it's better to know than not to know. The other response, this is fascinating. The other response is, well, what the heck? Then why did you tell me? I didn't know. And there was no way I could know. But now you told me that, like, for example, skipping mass on Sunday is a mortal sin. Like, well, now that I know, now I am responsible for it if I ever freely choose to skip mass on Sunday. I got some messages that people said, here's someone who is divorced and remarried and they're going to communion. Like, and then now they didn't know. They didn't know you couldn't be remarried. You didn't know you had to be married in the Catholic Church in order to receive Holy Communion with certain exceptions, right? Now you know, and like, oh my gosh, why did you tell me? In fact, there was an example that someone had given. They said, a missionary is talking to someone who didn't know about Jesus. And the person said, so if I don't know who God is and don't know his commandments, then I would go to hell. And the missionary says, oh no, not if you didn't know. Then why did you tell me? That sense of one response can be, wow, that's great. We need to let everyone know the law. We need to let everyone know what God wants of their lives. And the other response is, then don't tell anyone. In fact, it kind of reminds me, at one point, one of my siblings was here on campus and I was sharing with him and with the rest of our students, how I want everyone on our college campus in Duluth to be Catholic. And at one point he said, you know, you say that you want everyone to be Catholic, but I don't know. He's like, then they all have to follow all the rules. And I thought, oh, wow, this is really fascinating. And it reveals a lot of our own hearts. And he's not unusual. He is very, very common when it comes to like all of our perspective is, well, wait, can't they just be a different version of Christian, right? And then they don't have all the rules that Catholics have, or not even be Christian at all, because then they don't have any of the rules. That is a particular way of thinking that says, oh, I associate following the Lord with rules. I associate having a relationship with God with rules, as opposed to following a person, having a relationship with God himself. Why would you tell someone this is the kind of the thing. In fact, so often people can say, well, now that I'm learning more, I feel even worse about myself. Now that I'm learning that there's all these sins out there, man, I don't know if I should ever go to communion. Even some people have said, now that I know all these things are serious sins, is there anybody? I can see all these people going up for Holy Communion on a Sunday. And how many of them have been to confession? Like, I don't know. Now, that is actually a pretty good impulse. Not looking at other people and trying to judge them. That's not a good impulse. But like, look at myself and saying, wait a second, do I need to be more careful when it comes to approaching the altar of the Lord, the table of the Lord? Well, in fact, you know, St. Paul says we need to be very, very careful. He says we need to examine ourselves before we approach the altar because we don't want to eat and drink condemnation on ourselves. If we approach the Eucharist with mortal sin, that's another mortal sin. And so that's very important. Great question. The hard thing is, if I thought I was doing better than I actually am, what good is it to not know that? If I think I'm doing better than I actually am, no one wants that, right? I mean, have you ever had this where you have like a smart watch or your phone, you're running with it, and your watch or your phone tells you that you're going 10 miles, tells you that you're going this many miles per hour, and then you actually clock it out, and it's like, oh no, that's not 10 miles, that is 7 miles. And I wasn't going that fast, I was going significantly slower. that's never received like in a way that like, oh, yay, I'm glad I know now. Cause it's like, oh, I thought I was going faster than I actually am. I thought I was doing better than I actually am. But it's better to know than not to know. It's not a bad thing to learn the truth about ourselves. It's not a bad thing to learn the truth about God, even if our initial response to it is not like overjoyed, like, yay, I'm slower than I thought I was, or yay, I sin more than I thought I did. It's better to know than not to know. Why? Because it's better to walk in the light. It's better to live in the truth. Now, the big temptation when I find that truth is to get down on myself. The big temptation is to beat myself up and say, see, you thought you were faster and you were actually really, really slow, or you thought you were holy. You're actually not. Why would you condemn yourself? Why not say, wow, this is the depth of God's grace. Like this is the depth of God's love for me. That I was lost and now I'm found. I was his enemy and he still loved me all through this. And God has been so patient with me, even though I was willfully ignorant or not willfully ignorant. And yet this whole time he's been working with me. This whole time he's been leading me to his heart. Now that I know, now I know the depth to which his mercy is willing to go. Think about that. When I discover that I need grace more than I thought I did, it's not self-condemnation. What it is this realization of, and this is how much Jesus loves you. This is how much Jesus loves me. Because this is the depth that his love is willing to go. That's why instructing the ignorant is so necessary. That's one of the reasons why sharing the gospel is so necessary. Because it's not just about avoiding hell, not just about getting to heaven, it's about living this relationship of love. I mean, again, here's my sibling who says, like, wow, why do you want everyone to be Catholic? It's just a bunch of rules, or you have to have all the new rules that they need to follow. Imagine you lived your whole life not knowing that there was someone out there who was absolutely in love with you. Just imagine how many people who are listening to this or watching this, who it would be a dream come true. It would be a prayer answered if you found out that there was someone who loved you with their whole heart and wanted to spend their whole life with you. And this is the person that your heart was longing for, even though you didn't even know it. Imagine that. Imagine no one told you about that. Imagine they never came forward and told you, like, actually, you have a secret admirer. Actually, there is someone that you've, even if you don't know it, you've longed every moment of your life. You've longed to know them, and they actually are in love with you. They are head over heels in love with you. But I didn't want to tell you because then you would, I mean, then you won't be able to play the field anymore. Because then, I mean, maybe you'll fall in love. Maybe you'll settle down. And then, oh man, all the responsibilities of you have to be faithful to them and probably have kids out of that. And then, oh man, it's just that they cost a lot. Kids cost a lot and it could take a lot of time. And I'm just going to spare you the difficulty of spending your life with someone who loves you with their whole heart. I'm going to spare you the difficulty of that. But it's going to come at a great cost. And that great cost is you will be loved your whole life and you won't even know it. That person that your heart is made for and longs for is out there. But I didn't want to tell you because I don't want to burden you with love. See, there's two ways of looking at this. One way is this is a burden. Now I have to be aware of more rules. Now I have to be aware of my need for God's mercy more. And the other is, at last I know. At last I know that the more that my heart wanted, there is more. At last I know that the one that my whole everything I am longs for, that they also long for me. Your heart is made for God. Whoever's never heard of Jesus, their heart is made by Jesus for Jesus. Think about this. Their heart was made by the Lord God himself, was made by the Father, Son, Holy Spirit, that Trinity of love. To deny them that by not telling them about Jesus, it's to deny them the very reason that they exist. Last thing, very important last thing. If we belong to Jesus, he also told us, he said, okay, disciples, go. Go into the whole world and make disciples of all nations, baptizing them in the name of the Father and of the Son and of the Holy Spirit, teaching them to observe all that I have commanded you. And behold, I am with you always until the end of the age. We have a command. This is the Great Commission. We can't not tell people about Jesus. We can't not tell them about the fullness of the faith. Not because we want to, and not just because they're loved, because our Lord, our Savior, our God has told us to. And therefore, what else are we going to do? That's all I got from all us here to Sense Presents. My name is Father Mike. God bless.
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8: 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But before that, I just want to recommend, if you missed, for whatever reason, our episode yesterday, our interview with Brother Guy Consolmagno, who is the former director of the Vatican Observatory and is now the president of the Vatican Observatory Foundation, I really recommend you go check that out. He was just one of the most, Gavin, wasn't he one of the most just fascinating people you feel like you've ever heard?
9: Yeah, I felt like my grandpa and then my professor and everything in between mixed together.
8: Yeah, and he's hilarious and he's like telling funny stories, and he was in Antarctica for 6 weeks finding, you know, meteorites and stuff. So go check that out. Again, it's on the Relevant Radio app or relevantradio.com. You can hear all episodes of the Tim Glenkowski Show there and listen. That one in particular, I think, is it's the blessing of radio is we talk every day, right? And that's like the regular rhythm of that is so fun to get to interact with you all. The downside is sometimes we have these incredible, fascinating episodes, And I almost just want to say, you know, I wish we could just replay that for a few days or something so you could check it out. It was so good. So, like I said, number to call, 888-914-9149. You can email us at tim@relevantradio.com today. We're talking today Gen Z. All right, so Gen Z is a fascinating generation who were born, you know, approximately, they say, you know, 1997 to 2012. So they're everywhere from 30, you know, almost 30 years old now, you know, all the way down to 15 still. But what marks or categorizes Gen Z as a generation is that this was the first generation that really grew up as digital natives, right? The iPhone was a thematic part of their experience, and the iPad, you know, and personal computing in a way. Like, I still remember, this, you know, is going to sound ancient, right? But I remember going to our room, you know, our living room, which had a big desk that had a big PC on it that, you know, we would turn on and it would take 3 minutes to boot up. And then you would boot up AOL.com and it would take 4 minutes to... And then, you know, finally you're on the internet and then you can, like, email someone or chat with someone, right? And what characterizes Gen Z is the personal device being such a thematic part of their experience from a very young age. And we're also seeing in Gen Z that really this is the generation in so many ways that's responsible for this post-secular movement, this silent revival that we've been hearing about, where these are the people who are saying, you know what, we've grown up with basically a post-Christian culture without meaning, without purpose, where we're just being told, you know, that the to chase the world and make as much money as possible and just give your lives over to these things so you can be as comfortable as you can. And we want out. We're sick of it. There has to be something more than this. There must be something more. So if you're a Gen Z listener, I don't know if we have a ton midday. I bet we have a few. A lot of you are probably at work, but mean, you're struggling with some aspect of your life or faith, or if you're a parent or grandparent of some Gen Z people and you're seeing your child struggle in a way that's unfamiliar to what you recognize from your own childhood, call in. I want to hear. We can talk about it a little bit. Number to call, as always, is 888-914-9149. But we figured, because my producer, Gavin, is himself Gen Z, and I have, you should know, I have two Gen Z siblings. The two youngest of the Glumkowski family themselves are actually much younger. I'm actually the godfather of my very youngest sibling, because she was much younger than me, are Gen Zers as well, too. But we figured, because Gavin, our beloved producer, is Gen Z, that he could actually read the questions today, and we're going to address some of these key questions. So these are from real Gen Z listeners from Illinois, Georgia, Texas, Michigan, I think a few other states, that sent in these questions when we said, hey, you're Gen Z, you've been listening to the Tim Glumkowski Show. What questions do you have for the show? These are real questions from real listeners, read by Gavin Listro.
9: All right, Tim, here we go. What best advice do you have on remaining detached from comforts and complacency that media can bring?
8: Yeah, interesting. It's a good question, right? For the digital natives. It's a critical question. I think, again, all of us have to figure this out to some degree. This is one of the things that drives me nuts about the way we talk about generations, because this happened to us as millennials, was everything piece in every, conference in the church was like, how do we fix millennials? And millennials are this big problem. And how do we, I think some cultural ills or, there's certainly generational differences and priorities and gaps in formation and different things. But some stuff is just, broadly kind of across the culture in general. And this is one of those things, where like everyone, I think, has to deal with comfort and complacency that media brings. Gen Z as digital natives, there's probably unique sort of, I've noticed even with some of the Gen Z people I know, there's a way that digital media can be entwined with like all of your sort of habits and ways of interacting that is like particularly difficult. So that takes a real, I think, intentionality to break from that. Here's the issue with media, right? It's not just the comfort and complacency question is the perfect way to put it, because the real problem with media is what it displaces, right? If it displaces interiority, or it makes you passive. Like there's a plan for your life, and that plan is a relationship with God that would then lead you into relationship with others, and then to a mission that would change the world fundamentally and dramatically forever in a small or a big way, right? This is the what baptism basically is. And so, yeah, if like, doom scrolling on your phone or just like, can sort of be the problem with the media stuff that they've figured out, right, when they've done studies of how this stuff interacts with our brain, is that it can, it's basically a replacement for any discomfort, right? So like we're standing in a grocery store line and we're uncomfortable for a second. Or we're, on a walk even, right? And we don't want to be quiet. We don't want to be silent. Don't want to be aware of our internal life. So we numb through digital distraction. And so to me, the key to remaining detached from it is, like, I think too many people trust themselves too much with too much stuff, if that makes sense. Like, I think too many of us think, oh, you know what? I can like use it a little bit and, I'm fine. Like, so I cut out a lot of social media for Lent. And what I noticed is cutting it out, like I can't do it. I don't have the discipline to just never numb with digital media. And so like St. Paul talks about this, right? Like, have we not yet struggled against sin to the point of shedding blood? And Jesus says, right, if your hand causes you to sin, cut it off. If your eye causes you to sin, pluck it out. Like I think with the digital media stuff, there's an honest conversation as we start to realize how dramatically bad this stuff is for us as persons and our relationships and for our souls and our interior life, where we need to start having pretty radical conversations like we did with Andrew Laubacher a few weeks ago. If you want to go check that out, about humanality and the work they're doing to help people kind of find freedom from digital media. I think it's time for us to be having some serious conversations about like, you know, one of the things we've been trying to do at our house is never to have our phones on us because it's so tempting. You know, there's like a kid yelling and it's so tempting to be like, just look at your phone or something and escape for a second. The craziness of family life. And if we don't have our phones on us, we won't distract in that way. So that's practically, I don't know what that looks like for you, but I'm more of a cut it off, cut the hand off kind of person than just like, oh, I'm going to try to find balance with it, or I can do it. Like, we're all so addicted to these things, if we're being honest with it, that we just, I think some of our responses to it have to be equally as radical. Is that too extreme, Gavin? Do I sound like
9: I want us
8: to just go back to the 1950s?
9: Well, it's funny because in college, you have a lot of people being very radical just with their takes and with their beliefs. And I had a lot of friends who kind of went through that where they were, you know, addicted to social media. And then halfway through college, they said, that's it. I'm throwing out the phone. I'm getting, you know, a dumb phone, a light phone, or whatever variation of that flip phone. And I'm just going to cut myself off. And at some point, I wonder, when is it too far? Because I completely understand deleting social media makes sense. It sometimes is just toxic and bad. But at what point, you know, if I need an app to do my job, if I got to clock in at work using an app, I need a phone. There's certain things that in our society that have kind of shifted. Where do you think we should draw the line there?
8: Yeah, it's a good point. Yeah, it's like for me, to your point, like I've just realized I can't fully do the light phone thing. I just like there's so much in my life that I have to function with. Yeah, authenticators and maps and all these different things that just like I haven't been able to go all the way there. So I've tried to grayscale it. And I think it's one of those things where in general, I think we're all looking for like this is the one size fits all solution. And I think we all have to figure out we have to live reflected enough lives. There's a spiritual practice in the spiritual life, which is at the end of your day, you do sort of an examination of conscience of your day. This is a very Ignatian spiritual practice. I think things like that, if we get back to more of that, is going to be really helpful for us. We look back on the day and say, you know, was this a day in which I was too attached to media? I was in some way numbing my discomfort instead of going to God with that discomfort and encountering him in it. I was checking out, you know, in any number of different ways. So I think that's it for me. That's it for me. What's next, Gavin? What else do we have?
9: Yeah, so the next one is pertaining to jobs. So what are some ways to find meaning and serve Christ in a secular job? I'm involved with ministry outside of work and I have a prayer life, but my job still leaves me wanting more.
8: Yeah, I mean, I think first is just to speak to the pain of that. Like, I think there's a real challenge in, you know, in the first place in transitioning to the workforce. It's just like a really uncomfortable thing that I think the discomfort of that has to be honored. Like, it's not just the flexibility of a college schedule, but it's in your entire life. You know, life has looked a certain way. And then all of a sudden, one day you graduate from college and the next day you're all of a sudden like in this 9-to-5 rhythm. I remember getting to the end of one of my first, I got my first kind of big boy job, big kid job after, you know, graduating and getting to the end of one of those first weeks after graduation. It was like a Friday. And I remember just being so exhausted and being like, I'm going to do this for like 60 years. You know, like this is going to be just this kind of regular rhythm now is like, and that's a lot to sort of take in. And I remember thinking at the time, like, how do people go out, like out like in the city on like a Friday night? Like, I'm so shattered, you know, I couldn't imagine now just going out and, you know, going to a bar or something. And which is fine because I, you know, wasn't really doing a whole lot of drinking at that time in my life anyway, right? But I think there's a real wrestling, you know, that kind of is just like a learning the workforce in general, you know, at a certain age. And then I think you combine that with sometimes, especially entry-level jobs can be very challenging, very sort of like, you know, not doing all the things you're kind of working toward being able to do the things you really want to do, not always doing it. And then you add in sometimes the environment's very secular and people are very like, you know, you're like, holy cow, I don't want to spend time with these people. Like they're so against some of the values I have in my life. So just to honor the problem and the challenge of it, I do think overall we've flown too far the other direction. This is the problem of modernity. This is going to be a little philosophical for a second. The problem of modernity is that we've set up a series of dualisms, right? That between the body and the soul, or we talked about the other day, the church and the state, or, you know, so this would be an example of, you know, there are sacred spaces And then there are profane or secular spaces. And never shall the twain meet. Like, the two can never be connected or in some way. You know, I couldn't find, you know, meaning. For, you know, thousands of years for the Christian life, that would just be, that whole idea would be kind of antithetical to, like, the Christian understanding, the idea that your job providing for yourself and your family would be a place that would somehow not connected to your interior journey after God. It would just be like, almost, if you talked to a farmer from France in the 1200s, he would just almost be like, what? I don't understand what you're talking about. What do you mean? Like, this is just, first of all, this is just something I have to do. And second of all, of course there's meaning in it, because it's just the life I'm living. One of the issues that we're struggling with today is increasingly our jobs are further and further disconnected from, you know, real output. It's hard for us to be close to the output of the work of our hands. And so sometimes that can feel sort of like, oh man, I'm just moving papers in a, you know, huge office building, and I'm not really sure how God is in this. So I want to speak to the tension and the pain. I want to honor that, speak to sort of philosophically why I think this has happened, the kind of jobs we have now, but also point to, you know, the hunger you feel or the restlessness or the dissatisfaction isn't always a sign that you're in the wrong place. It might be a sign that you haven't fully just sort of sank into what it takes to be able to wrap your mind and heart around the place you're at in order to find rest and encouragement and nourishment within it. I think that's, when I look back at my 20s, one of the mistakes I made was I always just assumed the circumstances were the problem, when sometimes, like, I was the one who needed to just be like, there was a path of maturity that I think God was encouraging me down, where he needed me to really discover how to make even seemingly mundane circumstances places that could be rich and rife with meaning. So we're talking today on the Tim Lomkowski Show about questions from Gen Z listeners that we got from Gen Z listeners as far as Texas and Michigan and Georgia and Illinois and many other places. You're listening to the Tim Lomkowski Show on Relevant Radio. We're going to take more questions when we come back from our Gen Z listeners that mailed them in, but also feel free to call. Number's 888-914-9149. We'd love to hear from you as well, too, what questions you have as a Gen Z person, or maybe about your Gen Z kids or grandkids. We'll be right back after this break. Don't go anywhere.
10: Well, what does the left love? The left loves the environment. And it's killing the environment. It's in our water. Tests in other countries show that endocrine blockers from chemical abortion pills are in the water.
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12: Hello, I'm Archbishop Gregory Hartmeyer from the Archdiocese of Atlanta. Remember, O most gracious Virgin Mary, that never was it known that anyone who fled to your protection, implored your help, or sought your intercession was left unaided. 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To you do I come, before you I stand, sinful and sorrowful. O Mother of the Word incarnate, despise not my petitions, but in your mercy hear and answer me. Amen.
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8: 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Just a reminder, every night, thousands across the country have been gathering this week for the Relevant Radio 54-day Rosary Novena to the Sacred Heart. If this is something that you can join in, you can pray tonight live with Father Rocky and the Family Rosary Across America team at 7 p.m. Central, and every night through the Bishop's consecration of the United States of America to the Sacred Heart on June 11th, 2026. It's going to be a powerful spiritual moment from our country, and Relevant Radio is preparing through this 54-day Rosary Novena, which is an incredibly powerful spiritual tradition in the church. Many people have had their particular and special. This is one of the things I do whenever there's a big transition in life for me, or there's, this would be a tip for Gen Z, Gavin, right? Would be like, pray a 54-day Rosary Novena about it. I can't tell you how many intentions I've had in my life answered through 54-day Rosary Novena. So you can text HEART to 914-914 for nightly reminders to join us for the Family Rosary Across America and be with us tonight at 7 p.m. Central on Relevant Radio, the Relevant Radio app, and Relevant Radio Plus to join this movement praying for our country and for peace in our families. 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Gavin, our producer, is reading these to us. 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So Gavin, let's keep going. I know I'm giving long answers. So what's our next question?
9: Move right along. What's the biggest thing you look back on and wish you had learned earlier in life in your 20s?
8: Oh, boy. You know, I probably should have prepared this one better. The biggest thing when I look back on and learn in my 20s, you know what I think it is I was actually just talking with a friend about this morning, is I think really understanding, one of the important shifts for me has been understanding like different seasons in life, sort of like, what are your 20s about? What are your 30s about? And I think in my 20s, I was often frustrated that life wasn't moving faster. Like I was frustrated that the 20s tend to be very externally focused, right? You're sort of building your life and building your kingdom. And you and all your friends are kind of running forward together, and you're looking around a lot like, am I doing it right? Is this like, are you doing the same things I'm doing? And there's a lot of challenges that for the first time you're confronting. And I think there's a temptation to a lot of comparison in that pops up. You know, you can be like, well, I'm not, you know, my career isn't advancing as quickly as someone else's, or they got married and they're already having kids and I'm still single. Like there's a ton of sort of keeping up with the Joneses, because you're asking that question deep down of, am I doing this right? I think in your 20s very often. But I think for me, that would have been, I just wish, and this is probably like a life lesson in general. One of the things, I've never looked back on a season in my life that I had a lot of worry or a lot of anxiety and thought to myself, boy, I'm glad I worried about that so much. Like, thank God I was as, you know, anxious about all of that as I was. And I think because your 20s, you're building so much and it's so new and it's so for the first time, I think I was often very worried, you know, like about, am I doing this right? Am I moving fast enough? Am I getting there quick enough? And I think there is a degree of, you don't have an infinite amount of time to figure out some things in life. There are some things that, like, you can't just like sit around and sort of like not try to live a life of intentionality and purpose and all that stuff. But at the same time, God sometimes does take longer than we would prefer to either do certain works in us or to bring us to certain circumstances in our life. And I wish I'd entered my 20s more with that sense of, here's a decade of my life that I'm going to grow into a fully formed adult that has responsibilities and pays bills and does all those things. And so I'm going to think about it in terms of a decade and how do I want to chunk out that decade instead of just being kind of like scattershot or anxious in the moment about, am I doing it right? That's probably more revealing about me, Gavin. I imagine you're probably on top of the ball. You're so responsible.
9: I'm taking a lot of notes here. I'm taking a lot of notes.
8: But I think you have to think of it as a decade and then chunk it out from there. Is what I would say. And I didn't do that. And it led to me often just feeling like I was behind or something.
9: Yeah, it definitely can fall into some sort of comparison game, I think, is what I've noticed. Okay, so these next set of questions is pertaining to parish life. So I'm just going to rattle them off and you can kind of take them one by one. How to help make meaningful change in your parish as a young adult. The most needed way for young people to get involved in parish life. What do you do when you disagree with your pastor? How do you find community in your parish when it's lacking in said community? So, good luck.
8: Yeah, I think this is, my guess is where these questions come from is, you know, people in the first half of their 20s or after graduating college who are maybe in some ways struggling with the transition from what faith and community looks like in college, or in maybe even that first year or two out of college and you're living in downtown Chicago and you have a great young adult parish or something like that. And then as time goes on, you know, I think more and more people can get frustrated with their parish or feel like there's not a lot of community for them, or it's all oriented toward families, or it's, you know, older generations or something. So I think, you know, there's a few thoughts that I have kind of about that. Obviously, a lot of my work with Amazing Parish and over the years has been, you know, with parishes on renewal, and every parish wants to understand how to reach young adults, and very, very few parishes are that good at it. You know, it's just not typically a strength of a lot of parishes. I think if you're an engaged enough Gen Z young adult Catholic to be listening to this on Relevant Radio or on a podcast, the key is you got to show up to be heard. This is one of my, I got involved with the Eucharistic Revival Project partly because I was concerned about how it was going to go. That's like the God's honest truth, is I knew that the bishops were putting a ton of time and energy and resources into an initiative that would try to revive the church through a reconnection with Jesus and the Eucharist. And I wasn't convinced, you know, that it was going to go well. And so I spent a lot of time going to meetings and leading strategy sessions and flying on airplanes, doing things work effectively for free. Because I mean, not just effective for free, I was probably donating my own time and money, you know, to get to some of these places because I really wanted it to go well. And then at a certain point, they invited me to run the project. And then there was an ability to actually influence some of the direction of that project, right? This is, I think, like a thing in life with your parish or wherever, is like you have to show up to be heard. Like if you want influence, you can't sit back and criticize something and say, that's not good, that's not going to go well, I'm not being fed by that, especially with community. So I think the key for all this is the key to both feeling connected to your parish and involved in your parish and fed by your parish is that you have to have meaningful relationships. And meaningful relationships is something that everybody wants, and nobody wants to be the first one to actually lead. You know, like it's like a wedding and a dance floor, right? Is like everyone wants to dance, and nobody wants to be the first one out on the floor, right? They want some friends to go with them, or they want someone else who's really bold to go, and you know. And I think that's the same with communities. Like if you have a heart and an instinct for community and you're a young adult Catholic, I think you have to be the one to actually, you can't just look to find it somewhere and then plug in. You have to create it. You have to, you know, host dinner parties and host events at the parish and invite people over. And I think the best way to do it is we never build community through like big events. Like it's not like, all right, we're going to have 30 people for a young adult event at the parish. It's I'm going to invite 30 different individuals over to my house and get to know them. And then, you know, they know me and I'm the connective tissue that can then, you know, we can do something all together. But relationships are made one-on-one, and very few people are going to show up to something just because they see it on a flyer. But I think the key to both being filled up by your parish is actually to create meaningful community with other people there. And honestly, be open to intergenerational relationships. Some of the biggest, most important relationships we had in our life, even as young adults, as singles, was, you know, with older married couples who really, you know, poured into us and invested us. So that's what I would say kind of about how do you solve the young adult, the problem, the parish problem for, as a young adult.
9: Yeah. Okay. And I think I can probably guess your answer to this next one, but is parish hopping okay? What are your thoughts on that?
8: Yeah, parish hopping, right? So we all do this, right, to some degree. Like sometimes it's just convenience is you need to, you know, traditionally, right, in parishes, we all registered for a parish, went to that parish, or it was just in our neighborhood, so we didn't even think about going to a different one. I mean, if you go to Philadelphia or Chicago or like people still, you know, if you to get a sense for where you grew up, they'll say, what parish did you go to? Right. Like it was so critical community life and cultural identity. I think today it's inevitable that we're going to parish hop some just based out of convenience. I am a pretty firm believer in you should commit to one parish that is your like bread and butter. This is where we go to. I also think that parish, and some young adults, they don't even think about others. I don't think that parish has to be the closest one to your house. I think there's an ideal world in which it would be. I think also, you know, your relationship with Jesus and getting as close to the Lord as possible. If you have to drive 20 minutes away to get to the better young adult parish, by all means do that. Like do the thing that's going to actually help you be challenged to grow in holiness and in mission.
9: Well, I'm going to continue to drive 35 minutes to church then.

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3: 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The DOJ is announcing charges against 15 defendants in the Minnesota Medicaid fraud. Assistant Attorney General Colin McDonald said the defendants pilfered money from seven state-managed Medicaid programs. They included a now-defunct housing support initiative, a program helping autistic children, and another that assists disabled people with independent living. Trump administration officials, including Robert F. Kennedy Jr. and Dr. Oz, went to Minnesota to announce the indictments. More than 300 suspects have been arrested in a sweeping multi-agency crackdown on child exploitation crimes across Southern California. The large-scale enforcement effort dubbed Operation Firewall targeted a wide range of predators and rescued 40 children. Authorities said the two-week operation spanned five counties and brought together 112 enforcement partners. U.S. lawmakers are once again trying to make daylight saving time permanent. In 2022, the U.S. Senate tried to make it year-round, but the measure didn't pass the House. Yesterday, a House committee voted in favor of it. The measure is supported by President Trump, but is expected to face opposition in the Senate. Director of National Intelligence Tulsi Gabbard is resigning. In a post, Gabbard said her husband has been recently diagnosed with a rare form of bone cancer and she must step away to support him. She goes on to say she is eternally grateful for the trust given to her by the American people, and she's shared her resignation letter with President Trump. Gabbard's last day will be June 30th. This marks the fourth cabinet member to depart Trump's second administration, with Gabbard joining Attorney General Pam Bondi, Homeland Security Secretary Kristi Noem, and Labor Secretary Lori Chavez de Remmer. Keeping you connected with the church and the world 24 hours a day. I'm Mary Graham for listener-supported Relevant Radio.
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9: Hour two is here. You can be part of the experience by calling 888-914-9149. 888-914-9149. And this is Sheila. She says, please, Patrick, do a book or a pamphlet of analogies for principles that people cannot understand. Your $20 one for God's existence without being created was wonderful. And I have heard so many more. Cyrus should keep track of these because they help so much to explain things. I'm trying, but I miss so many of them. And she says, Patrick is awesome, but Cyrus is the best.
10: Oh,
9: I was liking this email at first. Nah, Cyrus is the best. What can I say? I don't care what people say about you, Cyrus. I think you're okay. I think you're good.
11: Hooray! I'm useful. I'm having a wonderful time.
9: And here's how she signs off, Cyrus. Always praying for Relevant Radio, and thank you to all of you. Much love, and God bless you. Thank you, Sheila. The love is certainly reciprocated. Yes, I've been toying with such a thing, and I've even now for some years have been bandying around this idea. So If I do such a book or booklet, pamphlet, whatever, we will certainly make you aware of it here at Relevant Radio. That much I can promise you. Thank you for that. 888-914-9149. Let's go over to Joe now in Mount Prospect, Illinois. Hi, Joe.
10: Well, good morning to you. I have three questions, probably okay. Quick.
9: Okay.
10: They sound like three. First of all, do you know if there's any definition to eternal life back at the time of the Jews? Because, quite frankly, everybody has eternal life, right? It's the question is, where do we go? So that's my first question. Second question is, just as a follow-up, I as far as the lady that's going through this painful tragedy right now with her brother-in-law, mm-hmm. I thought like the antibiotics, for example, was considered ordinary care. So therefore, this medication is helping this brother-in-law as well as dialysis. I'm not understanding why that's considered extraordinary. And my third question is, as a follow-up to the grandmother, I mean, we're called to love. My understanding is love is willing the good of the other. And this baby, if I understand church teaching correctly, if this baby dies, this baby doesn't go to heaven. And at least, I think, was it Pope Benedict XVI said, we leave it to the mercy of God? So mm-hmm. I'm wondering what the teaching of the church is there.
9: Okay.
10: Those are my two questions.
9: Happy to. Now, I've already forgotten the first one, so go ahead and tell it to me again.
10: Eternal life, definition okay. of eternal life. If there is a definition, I mean, that term is used, so there must be a certain meaning back at the time of the Jews, just like 7 is a perfect number, 3 is a perfect number.
9: Okay. Well, keep in mind that in the culture in Jesus' time where he was, there was a division on this topic. So you had the Pharisees who believed the true teaching, which is that there is eternal life and you will be resurrected either to glory or to punishment. And the Sadducees was another major party within the Jewish community that denied the resurrection. They denied that there would be eternal life. So even though the Pharisees were correct about that, it wasn't a view that was shared by all at that time. So there was no axiomatic definition that was accepted by all the Jews at the time of Jesus. But Jesus, as you know, he came to reveal to us that indeed there is eternal life, and it will either take the form of happiness with God in heaven or eternal separation from God in hell. He talks a lot about both of those things. So I'll have to leave that, I guess, as the definition is given in Scripture about eternal life. And as those precursors before the time of Jesus caught glimpses of eternal life, or to the extent that they spoke about it in Scripture, they were correct. But it was not a dogmatic, thematized, systematic theological statement. There was no actual, here's a formula that anybody 1,000 years before Jesus would have instantly recognized. I think that really came in its fullest form with Jesus, in his revelation about the afterlife. So that's my offering on that point. Second one, I think it was on the baptizing grandchildren or grandparents baptizing grandchildren. Is that the second question?
10: The second question was antibiotics.
9: Okay, let's talk about that then. So the church says that it defines ordinary means for somebody in an somebody who's sick, medicine could indeed fall into that category. But if somebody's in a persistent vegetative state, which is what the lady described in this situation, that is no longer considered ordinary, because it is, if it's necessary to sustain life outside of the ordinary things such as food and water, it would fall into that extraordinary category, even though you might say it's borderline. And I could see that point. You know, that's kind of borderline antibiotics. But if the antibiotics are coming in through a drip, for example, an IV, that's extraordinary. That's not an ordinary means of keeping somebody alive. So although it could be considered, I suppose, borderline, it still would fall into that category of extraordinary. And then the third question was the baby being baptized. Is that right?
10: That is right.
9: Okay. So in that case, you asked for what is the church's teaching. I can just simply say that the church's desire that all children be baptized, of course, is very strong. And in the church's law, if you look at Canon 868, it talks about how in order for the child to be baptized, there should be, and the term that it uses is a well-founded hope that the child will be raised in the Catholic faith. So this would include a situation where if the parents actively or explicitly refuse baptism for their children, then they say, we're not going to raise our children Catholic. Well, the church respects that and would not say, well, we're going to go behind the backs of the parents and baptize the baby anyway. That would be that would be wrong, to usurp the rights of the parents, even though the decision the parents are making in this particular case is unwise, to say it lightly. So the church generally would look at a baptism by grandma in the bathroom sink when nobody's looking, or the bathtub, she baptizes the grandchild whose parents won't baptize the baby. The church would say that's valid, but it's illicit. It's unlawful. It's not permitted, except in the case of danger of death. Now, in an ordinary situation, that's what the church would say. But let's say the parents have said, nope, we're not going to baptize this child no matter what. And grandma's out in the front yard with the child who just got badly injured, is bleeding terribly. And grandma can baptize that baby then and there, no questions asked. It would be valid, and it would be licit. So in the case of danger of death, all bets are off. But when it comes to the ordinary course of events, the church says, no, you shouldn't do this. And it results primarily from the church's desire that the children be raised Catholic and that there be a record of this baptism, etc. None of those things would actually happen in the case of a clandestine baptism.
10: That sounds all procedural to me, but substantively, doesn't the church teach that if the baby is not baptized and, God forbid, dies, that baby does not get to heaven, according to church teaching, and we leave it to the mercy of God to decide what happens to that baby's soul, if I remember Pope Benedict XVI's teaching correctly? Is that correct?
9: No, it's not. So the church does not say that the child definitely will not go to heaven. What the church does say, and this is, I think, what you're getting at, is that in order to go to heaven, the soul has to have sanctifying grace, which is the point, or a major point, of baptism in the first place. So it is true that without sanctifying grace, the soul of anybody who dies without sanctifying grace as a result of baptism cannot go to heaven. So then the question becomes, what happens then? Is that child punished? No, because the child did not commit any sins. We're talking about an infant here. Is the child permitted to go to heaven? Well, not in a way that we know about. Jesus said that it's necessary to be baptized to enter into heaven. He said in John 3, no one enters the kingdom of heaven unless he has been born again by water and the Holy Spirit, referring to baptism. So that's where we get to the point you're making, which is a good point, and that is, as Pope Benedict XVI, basically, not only he himself said it, but he also approved a document that was titled On the Fate of Unbaptized Babies, and rather it's a hope of salvation for infants who die without being baptized. And in that document, which he approved, it says exactly what you said, which is, although the church doesn't know for sure one way or the other, there's every reason to hope, because God is merciful and loving, that in a way that he has not revealed to us, that he will grant sanctifying grace to these children so that they can go to heaven. So we trust in God's grace and mercy. But the church doesn't say they definitely do go to heaven or they definitely don't go to heaven. That question is still open. That's where the theory of limbo came in, because it was a way of offering a way to a

0: where people who have had a miraculous healing themselves, where they lay hands on others, and sometimes people fall backwards when they have catchers. Mm-hmm. Can that be a true gift of the Holy Spirit, or should Catholics be careful? I'm not quite sure.
1: I would lean toward the latter for this reason, that this is a phenomenon straight out of the charismatic Pentecostal Protestant world. And this of this display of these so-called, you know, these Pentecostal ministers with so-called Holy Ghost power, saying and doing and gesturing things that the people fall back over. Some people call it being slain in the spirit. I mean, there are terms for it that have grown up in the last 50, 60 years or so. I look at that with great, I want to use the right word here. I don't accept that as real or valid, because A, I don't believe those Protestant ministers have any such powers. I don't believe that the people who are doing this are doing it on their own. I think they're doing it because they see other people doing it, or they know that when they go to one of these services, that's what people do, so that's what they do. So,
0: and these have been held in Catholic churches.
1: I know.
0: Yeah, okay. I thought you meant Protestant.
1: Well, I did mean Protestant, but let's talk about Catholic churches. So the charismatic renewal is, I have to be really careful here, because we have to be completely clear that the charismatic gifts do exist. And we read about them in the New Testament, and the apostles and others in the New Testament did receive some or many of these charismatic gifts, including the gift of healing. It is a real charismatic gift. The Holy Spirit really does work in this way. But is what we see in terms of the sort of ecclesiastical theater in which the minister, I'll talk about Protestants for a moment here, is going around, you know, poof, poof, poof, and people are just falling backwards? No, I don't believe any of that's real. I don't believe any of that is authentic. I believe that's kabuki theater. And that's what people expect to see, and that's what they see others doing. That's what they do. Now, in a Catholic setting, I would look askance at any Catholic priest who mimicked the antics of these Protestant ministers. That, to me, would be a red flag if I saw that, because it would suggest strongly to me that this is inauthentic. This is theater. This is showy or whatever, because if God is going to work a miracle, he's going to work a miracle. And all of these exaggerated gestures and things like that are entirely unnecessary. I'm certain that Saints Peter and Paul in the New Testament, in the book of Acts, were not doing anything like that when they would heal people. I'm quite certain that Jesus never did those kind of antics or anything when he would heal people, or any of the great saints who had these charismatic gifts. So, although that is not proof positive one way or the other, when I see that, I'm extremely skeptical of it as being something authentic. Because when you do see these authentic gifts, these charismatic gifts being exercised by God's people in the lives of the great saints, for example, they're unaccompanied by all those theatrics. All of the hoopla, all of the spectacle and all the antics, you don't see any of that. You just see God working in simple, direct ways through these charismatic gifts. So for me, when I observe these things, that's why the barrier of skepticism rises. Not because I don't believe in the Holy Ghost doing what the Holy Ghost wills to do. I do believe in it. I do believe in the charismatic gifts. I do want to be attentive and receptive to whatever the Holy Spirit is going to do in the lives of his people. Absolutely. But there's enough of the fake stuff that passes for real that when I see what looks like the fake stuff, I just simply sort of turn the other way.
0: Okay. Thank you so much, Patrick. That really helped me to discern this.
1: Those are my opinions, and I know there are people who would maybe strongly disagree with me. That's okay. But I guess I've lived long enough and have seen enough and studied enough of these things to, you know, when something just doesn't seem right,

0: And sometimes you can't quite put your finger on it, but something's just not quite right. That's what I'm talking about.
1: Yeah. Okay. Thank you so much.
0: God bless you. Thank you for the call, Colleen. We're going to take, oh, look at that. Cyrus beat me to it. Is this song about how great Cyrus is? Let's take a listen. Apparently not. Okay. We're safe for now. I'll be back.
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0: All right. I like the sound of that. 888-914-9149. Let's go to Terry in Oceanside. Hi, Terry.
9: Hi, good morning.
0: Good morning.
9: Good morning. I want to make a comment about this last caller talking about playing in the spirit and falling down and all that. When I was 15 years old, my mom took me to one of those. And I remember they started going into their little chant thing. And I remember running out and I thought this was like the most evilest thing I've ever heard. Okay. Fast forward, I'm living in Southern California. I just moved out here and there was a healing mass. And I thought, oh, I'm going to go to a healing mass. And these two girls were there, you know, playing the guitars. And I walk in there, I'm thinking, okay, Father Barry, I don't know if you're familiar with Father Barry. He was the celebrant priest there, and they started going, the singers, you know, they're doing that in playing in tongues.
0: Right.
9: And I started getting, I thought, dizzy. I thought, oh gosh, am I feeling sick or something? Well, it was almost going to take me off my feet. I went to another one of these charismatic masses through a Catholic church with a good priest. And I thought, okay, these people are a bunch of fakes. They're a bunch of phonies. I mean, it looks stupid. They had the catchers, everything. I said, I'm going to go up there and I'm going to see what this is all about. Okay, so I dead against it. I'm one of these. I went up there and the priest prayed over me. And he was a priest from Whittier, California. And Patrick, I went, I mean, I don't remember anything other than I guess, I don't call it slaying the spirit. I don't know what it's actually called. But I did fall back. I was on the, I guess, the ground. And I was crying when I woke up. And I don't know how else to explain it, but I woke up. Mm-hmm. I had the most, I was saying yes. That's all I remember. I was saying yes, yes, yes. And a woman was over top of me and she was, you know, holding my hand. And she says, it's okay. This is between you and the Holy Spirit. And I was crying. I still don't know what it was all about. All I remember, I was mm-hmm. saying yes to who I don't know. My spirit was very calm though. And I had no feeling of evilness or nothing. So I totally believe what you're saying. There are absolute fakes and phonies out there. Mm-hmm. I believe if it's a true, good, holy Catholic priest, it might be something okay, but you'd have to really research that. That was my experience. I don't know. I can't explain it because I was dead against all this. I thought it was, like I said, fake, phony, and they're putting on an act.
0: Yeah, I hear you.
9: Happening to me.
0: Yeah, and you can't argue with what, I mean, nor will I argue with your own experience because you experienced it. And, you know, you're the one who is in a position to evaluate it more deeply. And as I said, which I guess lines up with your point, I in no way deny the Holy Spirit acting in and through people to whom he does give the charismatic gifts, including healing. So I don't want to be that guy who says, sorry, Holy Spirit, you can't operate that way. You know, that's not my role. The Holy Spirit would say, you know, go be quiet, you know. But at the same time, I'm tracking with what you're saying about how there is a lot of, you know, theater. I guess that's the term I use. You know, mm-hmm. it's not real, but it's impressive to people who are watching it. So they get taken in by it.
9: Well, can I just say to you, I think the Holy Spirit works through you like no other. I just want to say that.
0: You're very kind.
9: I hear the comments. I know for myself, you know, I came back to the church, have never learned as much as I've learned from you. And I can't say how much I promote you.
0: Oh, thank you.
9: Listen to Catholic radio. Patrick McGrid says, you know, it's just like, you know, you're the teacher. And I think the Holy Spirit goes constantly and touches all of us in a certain way. So.
0: Let's hope and pray. I certainly do pray. I'm always reminded, and I ask you to please pray for me because I'm reminded Absolutely. A lot of what it says in James 3, beginning of verse 1. Not many of you should become teachers, my brothers, for you know that we who teach will be judged with greater strictness. For we all stumble in many ways, and if anyone does not stumble in what he says, he is a perfect man, able also to bridle his whole body. And I'm not a perfect man. So I'm acutely aware of my need for prayer. So please do keep me in your prayers.
9: I certainly will. And for Cyrus too, because Cyrus, you make me laugh sometimes. You come up with some really quick ones. And the two of you together are a dynamic duo for all of us Catholics that have been Catholic for a long time and entering the church now and just learning babies into the Catholic church. You guys are a godsend. Absolutely.
0: You're awesome, Terry. Cyrus is grinning. He's getting on the mic here. He wants to talk to you.
10: Oh, calm down, Cyrus, please.
11: Thank you, Terry. That's amazing. Thank you. Can you just say,
9: no, I love listening.
11: Can you just say Patrick is awesome, but Cyrus is the best?
9: Patrick, you're awesome, but Cyrus, like, you're the best.
0: Perfect. She hesitated.
9: California.
11: I can edit out that. I'll edit out the hesitation.
0: Well, you're the best, Terry. You are the best. Thank you.
9: Well, thank you. No, I'm gonna have a fabulous day.
0: Awesome. Well, you made our day better, that's for sure. Thank you for calling today.
9: Thank you, guys. Have a great day.
0: Thank you. Life is just somehow better knowing that people like Terry are out there, isn't it, Cyrus?
11: It sure is. That was great.
0: Yeah. We have the best listeners here at Relevant Radio. Thank you, everybody. Let's see. Yeah, let's go to another call. We have time. Let's go to Kevin now in Georgetown, Texas. Can you top Terry's call, Kevin? Let's see.
12: Oh, I don't know if I can top that.
0: Thank I'm just you, joking. Patrick, for taking I'm just my joking. Call. Happy to take it.
12: I'm a longtime listener, first time caller. I study your answers. I share them with people.
0: Thank you.
12: Have wanted for a long time to be able to call with a question. And the thing that rattles around in my brain is I think about my father's death. He died 8 years ago. He was, as long as I know, he was in the Episcopal Church. I was raised in the Episcopal Church. I'm an adult convert.
0: Okay.
12: And he had a stroke 8 years ago, I'm on the phone with Patrick. So his wife took him to a hospital, and it happened to be a Catholic hospital, and I thought, that's what a blessing. So I went to his hospital, and he was, approaching death. He could not swallow liquids. He couldn't swallow food. They had a breathing tube down his throat.
0: Okay.
12: And at one point they said they would remove the breathing tube, and we don't know if he's going to pass away immediately or what. And we prayed. They removed the breathing tube, and he was still with us. But basically, and I took solace, comfort in knowing that it's the Catholic hospital, so I would trust their decisions. I was, of course, distraught. And I asked the priest if he could receive the sacrament of the sick. Mm-hmm. The priest said no, because he wasn't Catholic. I accepted that. And I didn't know really, what was correct. I just had to accept that. He eventually passed away. Afterwards, I found in his documents that he had a baptismal certificate from when he was 8 years old in New York City, and it was noted that it was a conditional baptism, because he had already always told me that he had been baptized as an infant in the Episcopal Church, and okay. So I was surprised to find he had a conditional baptism. So one thought was, if we had known that at the time, could the priest have given him the sacrament? And then secondly, knowing that now, does that change my reaction to requesting a mass? I'm not so familiar with requesting a mass for a deceased loved one. I haven't had that much experience to do so.
0: This is a really good, heartfelt question, and I can understand exactly why you're puzzling over it. Let me offer you what the church teaches on this scenario. So your father was in danger of death, right? This was not just,
12: yeah.
0: Okay, because he was in the hospital, he was near the end of his life. So what the church says is that under ordinary circumstances, the priest cannot give the sacrament to a non-Catholic. But if the following four conditions, I guess you could call them, are present simultaneously, then he can. And so the first one we've already met, so your father was in danger of death. That is the numero uno, is this in danger of death.
12: Mm-hmm.
0: And there's a Latin phrase in the Catholic Church called salus animarum prima lex. The salvation of souls is the first law, is the most important law. And mm-hmm. so that's where in danger of death becomes so important. If somebody's about to die, many of these other erstwhile requirements would fall to the side. So the second one is, if your dad was in a situation, which he was, and there was nobody, no Episcopal minister who could come and visit with him, and an Episcopal minister can't give him the sacrament anyway. So that was met. The third one is that he, from what I understood you to say, that he asked for this sacrament. Is that the case, or was he unconscious when this took place?
12: Well, he was he could not communicate. He was not unconscious. He could open his eyes.
0: Okay.
12: At times he could see us, okay, squeeze my hand, but he could not communicate or didn't communicate.
0: Okay. Well, this third one, I think you could say you had a moral certitude that it was present, and that would be, even if he couldn't communicate, if you knew or you had a reason to believe that he would want this sacrament in this extreme mm-hmm. state of his life. He doesn't have to explicitly mm-hmm. say it. That's always helpful. But even if he couldn't, like no. you might say, Dad, the priest can give you the sacrament of holy anointing. Squeeze my hand if you want that, or blink your eyes if you mm-hmm. want that, you know, something like that. Mm-hmm. And then that would sort of telescope into the fourth requirement, which is that the person who would be in question to receive the sacrament would have to show some sign that he wanted to be Catholic. Even if he didn't fully understand, yeah. like, all of the whys and wherefores, if on his deathbed he's willing to receive the sacrament, even that would be sufficient to say that he has a mm-hmm. he has a Catholic faith. Now, under those circumstances, if all four were there, then the priest indeed could have given your father that sacrament of holy anointing.
12: Mm-hmm.
0: Now, outside okay. of those circumstances, what he said would be correct, but he would be the one who would have to make that evaluation. In retrospect, you can look back and say, well, it looked like it was, you know, a situation where he could have done that. But priests are trained yeah. to know what to look for. But in the yeah. in danger of death, we always want to do everything possible, everything possible. I'll give you another example as long as we're on it. So let's say a man mm-hmm. is dismissed from the priesthood. Let's say he commits a crime, goes to prison, and he's dismissed from the priesthood. He's not permitted to function as a priest, et cetera, et cetera. Now, he comes across a car accident, and somebody's dying on mm-hmm. the side of the road. And he comes over to see if he can help, and the guy says, please call a priest, I'm dying, I want to go to confession. Well, in a situation like that, the church says that even though he's forbidden from performing his duties as a priest, in a situation like this, he would be permitted to hear that man's confession, and it would be valid and it would be licit under those circumstances, very narrow set of circumstances. And that's what I mean when we say the church is looking for every opportunity to help people, especially in life and death situations.
12: Yes, thank you.
0: Yeah. Now, you may be wondering, to what extent was your father deprived of grace in that moment? And this, of course, uh-huh. is something that only God can know the answer to. But I would say, as a way of comforting you, to realize that if your father had all the sentiments and he was sorry for his sins and he desired to receive the sacrament and he didn't because it wasn't clear to the priest or whatever, God knows that.
12: Mm-hmm.
0: And God honors yes. that. So I hope that brings you some comfort.
12: Yes. I'm also curious. My father's life was a lot of a mystery because he was an orphan. He never had a birth certificate. Mm-hmm. But I'm curious. Would only God know if I mean, he was the certificate said he was conditionally baptized. So can I be confident that he had a Catholic baptism?
0: Well, that was my question. So is the certificate of conditional baptism, is it from a Catholic parish or is it
12: yes, it is
0: identifiably Catholic.
12: It is. And,
0: mm-hmm.
12: And I didn't even know, he never even told me that he had this or that this had been done for him. He many times he came with us to a Catholic Mass and he wanted to receive Holy Communion. I advised him against it, but he would, you know, he kind of protested that. He said, I've been to other Catholic parishes and received communion. But he always defended the Episcopal Church. He just he didn't have the theological training to
0: right.
12: really explain one way or the other. But so I guess I would have presumed that he would have appreciated the sacrament at the end of his life. I don't think he would have opposed it.
0: Yeah, and that's where I'm not here to second guess the priest at all because he's the minister of that sacrament and he was the one there to see whatever he saw. Mm-hmm. So my presumption is that he didn't have sufficient reason to believe that your dad wanted to be Catholic. Okay. Maybe he was wrong. I don't know, of course, but the priests are in that position, so they're the ones who have to make these decisions. And in my experience, at least, my impression is that the priests always tend toward what's the merciful decision in this case, what's the most beneficial to this particular person under the circumstances. Now, sometimes circumstances won't allow the priest to give a sacrament because something is missing, something, you know, the person doesn't show any sign of desire to be baptized, let's say, or anything like that. So the priest's hands are tight in some situations, but he's got more latitude in others. That's where they have to make these difficult decisions at times.
12: Yes.
0: But keep praying for your dad, obviously. Okay. Keep praying
12: for him. Yes, thank you. Thank you so much. You helped me so much.
0: I'm so glad. May he rest in peace. Let us pray. Thanks, Kevin. I will be back with more right after this.

0: We've got to persuade our fellow citizens that unborn life is worthy of protecting. It is sacred in the eyes of God, and it should be sacred in the eyes of man, too. And we have to pick up the torch and fight for that every single day.
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10: Welcome, Terry. Thank you for being here.
11: Thank you. So, actually, this is such a wonderful topic because it really hits my heart. I grew up in a family that had domestic violence. So, for my revenge, it was not so much to get to my father on this. The revenge I took was upon myself. And I got deep into drugs and alcohol. And I had a terrible life into that. And my mother, being Catholic, had her same sacrament unbeknownst to me. And she kept pushing me to go to confession. Well, I hadn't been in 20 years, and maybe 22. And when I finally ended up going, out of sheer rock bottom because I was suicidal, I remember the priest asked me one question, and this is what changed everything. He asked me what my relationship was like with my father. And I said how much I hated him. But I loved him because he was my dad. That broke every addiction I had. I never went back to drugs. Honestly, I swear, my mom says I'm a miracle. This is 14 years of doing drugs.
10: Wow.
11: So I absolutely believe in reconciliation. The mercy of God helps you get through the pain, the suffering that you experience, especially as a young girl or a young boy. I can't say more than is the best medicine that you give.
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15: Why is that?
14: Because it's awesome.
15: Oh, okay. Thank you.
14: It's so awesome.
15: Take that, Cyrus. Now you're awesome too, Cyrus. Everybody says so. Let's go back to the phones. How about Rob now in Brighton, Michigan? Hello, Rob.
16: Hello.
15: Hi.
16: My question is, hi. So my question is faith and works. I've asked multiple people. I'm trying to wrap my mind around the Catholic view of we are not saved by our works, but we have to have them, and they work together somehow. As Protestants, obviously, we think, you know, you're saved by your faith. If you don't have works, it's just proof you never had faith in the first place, and you were never saved. So just wondered if you could kind of wrap it up in a nutshell for me.
15: Yeah. Well, I mean, we have to make a distinction, of course, between two similar but different terms, that is, justification and salvation. They go together, but they're not the same thing. So let's just talk a little bit about justification first, which means that you're put into a right relationship with God. That's what being justified means. And we are not justified outside of Christ. We're not justified outside of the grace of God. There's no way to be justified, of course. So let's look at what St. James says in James chapter 2. And he begins in verse 14 by saying, "What does it profit, my brethren, if a man says he has faith but has not works? Can his faith save him?" That's a rhetorical question. The answer is no. If a brother or sister is ill-clad and in lack of daily food, and one of you says to them, "Go in peace, be warmed and filled," without giving them the things needed for the body, what does it profit? So, faith by itself, if it has no works, is dead. But someone will say, "You have faith and I have works. Show me your faith apart from your works, and I, by my works, will show you my faith. You believe that God is one. You do well. Even the demons believe and shudder." So he's speaking there about an intellectual faith. The demons, they don't have the supernatural grace of faith, but they do believe that God exists. They know he exists. Verse 20. "Do you want to be shown, you shallow man, that faith apart from works is barren or dead?" And this is where it gets a little bit more interesting, because then he adverts to Abraham. He says in verse 21, "Was not Abraham our father justified by works when he offered his son Isaac upon the altar?" You see that faith was active along with his works, and faith was completed by works. And the scripture was fulfilled, which says, "Abraham believed God," there's faith, "and it was reckoned unto him as righteousness, and he was called the friend of God." You see that a man is justified by works and not by faith alone. And in the same way, was not also Rahab the harlot justified by works when she received the messengers and sent them out another way? For as the body apart from the spirit is dead, so faith apart from works is dead. So I'll just draw your attention, Rob, to the issue of Abraham, which he brings up. Some people, when they read this passage or they hear it quoted, they'll say, yeah, that's not justification in God's eyes, because they go back to verse 18, which says, someone will say, "You have faith and I have works. Show me your faith apart from your works, and I by my works will show you my faith." They see in that as if this were the context alone, and they'll say, well, this is not justification in God's eyes. This is justification in the eyes of a fellow human being who in verse 18 says, "Show me that you have faith and show me by your works," etc. But then he goes a few verses later and he talks about Abraham. And what's interesting there is when you go back to Genesis and you see and read the entire story of Abraham obeying God, he had faith in God, but he also obeyed God. The work that he did was that he obeyed God and brought his only son Isaac up onto the mountain, and was just in the act of sacrificing him as God commanded when the angel of the Lord stayed his arm. And of course, as you know, he didn't actually go through with it. God was testing him. But there was nobody there to see it. That's the key. at the base of the mountain before he and Isaac ascended the mountain for the sacrifice, he told everybody to stay down there. So when he goes in verse 21 and he talks about Abraham, he's clearly not talking about justification in the eyes of other people. He's talking about justification in the eyes of God. That's why it says Abraham believed God and it was reckoned to him as righteousness. So he was called a friend of God. So I start here because this is where we see the subject of how do you get right with God. It's brought into clear view. And it's extremely clear, explicitly clear, that it's not faith alone. There is the component of the obedience of faith, as St. Paul talks about repeatedly in his letters, including in the Epistle to the Romans. We also see in Ephesians 2, 8 through 9, where it says, "For by grace you have been saved through faith. This is not of works." He says, "This is a gift from God. For by grace you have been saved through faith, and this is not your own doing. It is a gift of God, not because of works, lest any man should boast. For we are his workmanship, created in Christ Jesus for good works, which God prepared beforehand that we should walk in them." So here we see it again, that it is a combination of faith and works, but all of it is founded on the underlying reality of God's grace, which is a gift. So back to your question, what's the relationship here between faith and works? Well, it's grace that saves us. We appropriate that grace, as it says here in verse 8, through faith. It's not a work. It is a gift from God. And then he goes on to talk about we are created so that we can do these good works. So, again, it goes hand in hand with the faith that we have. But notice this, that when he says that we are saved by grace through faith, this is not your own doing, this is the gift of God, that means that your faith is something that you do, that you're enabled to do in a salvific way by God's grace. You have to have faith. In a certain sense, that is a work. It's not a physical work like giving alms or clothing a naked person or feeding a hungry person, but it's nonetheless, it's an action of your will and your intellect when you have faith. In other words, God's not having faith in himself for you and pretending that you had faith in him. No, you actually have to do that. You have to have the faith, but guess what? The ability to do that is a gift of God. So the Catholic Church teaches that it's God's grace when we're talking about either justification or salvation, two sides of the same coin, that it's God's grace from beginning to end. He is the one who supplies the grace. You appropriate it through faith, and you cooperate with it through works. Now, there's a lot more that could be said. I'll now just advert to what Jesus says, and then I'll throw it back to you in case you want to talk more about it. So Jesus says in Matthew 7, beginning of verse 21, "Not everyone who says to me, 'Lord, Lord,' shall enter the kingdom of heaven, but he who does the will of my Father who is in heaven. Everyone," he says, "who hears these words of mine and does them." Notice he doesn't say has faith in them. He says, "Everyone who hears these words of mine and does them will be like a wise man who built his house upon the rock." And he talks about the wind and the waves, etc. "And the man who hears these words of mine and does not do them will be like a foolish man who built his house upon the rock." Upon the sand, pardon me. Matthew 19, in beginning of verse 16, "And behold, one came up to him saying, 'Teacher, what good deed must I do to have eternal life?'" This is the Lord's perfect opportunity to say, you don't have to do anything, just believe in me. But he doesn't say that. He says, "If you wish to enter life, keep the commandments." Why would he say that? Well, because the man already had faith in him. He approached him and he calls him good master, teacher. So we see the faith already there, and Jesus says now that faith is going to be accompanied by what? By works, keeping the commandments. Matthew 25, you know this one by heart, I'm sure. "When the Son of Man comes in glory and all the angels with him, he will sit on his glorious throne. Before him there will be gathered all the nations, and he will separate them one from another, as a shepherd separates the sheep from the goats, and he will place the sheep at his right hand, but the goats at his left. Then the king will say to those at his right hand, Come, O blessed of my Father, inherit the kingdom prepared for you from the foundation of the world, for you had faith in me, and that's all that was necessary. No, he doesn't say that. He says, for I was hungry, and you gave me food. I was thirsty, and you gave me drink. I was a stranger, and you welcomed me, etc., etc. And then, as you know, the goats are the ones who didn't do those things. Romans chapter 2, I'll have to leave it at this most likely just because of the shortness of time. St. Paul talks about, we know that the judgment of God rightly falls upon those who do such things, for he will render to every man according to his works, to those who by patience in doing good works seek for the glory, honor, and immortality, he will give eternal life. But for those who are fractious and who do not obey the truth but obey wickedness, there will be wrath and fury. There will be tribulation and distress for every human being who does evil, but glory, honor, and peace for everyone who does good. Or Galatians 5, verse 6, for in Christ Jesus neither circumcision nor uncircumcision is of any avail, but faith working through love. Or Philippians 2, beginning in verse 12, therefore, my beloved, as you have always obeyed, so now, not only as in my presence, but much more in my absence, work out your own salvation with fear and trembling. For God is at work in you, both to will and to work for his good pleasure. What would be the point of telling Christians to work out their own salvation? You can't earn your salvation. That much is true. This is God's grace. But if you say there's no role for works, not you personally, but if those who do say there's no role for works, they're denying the clear teaching of the Bible. So those are some things to consider. One that I'll conclude with is 1 John chapter 3, verse 21. This is a very helpful passage. Sheds a lot of light on this issue. Beloved, if our hearts do not condemn us, we have confidence before God, and we receive from him whatever we ask because why? Because we keep his commandments and do what pleases him. And this is his commandment, that we should believe in the name of his son, Jesus Christ, that's faith, and love one another just as he commanded us, that's works. All who keep his commandment abide in him and he in them. So the faith works always go together throughout scripture. And when people try to separate them and say it's just faith, faith alone, etc., they're missing entirely what the Bible teaches. 1 John chapter 5, verse 2, by this we know that we love the children of God when we love God and obey his commandments. For this is the love of God, that we keep his commandments. Now, there are many other passages. I just gave you a sampling of those. But those are definitely part of the answer to the question. Very good question indeed. Thank you for that. Well, I'll be right back with more right after this. Please stay right there. You're listening to The Patrick Madrid Show on Relevant Radio and the Relevant Radio app.

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3: 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We are learning more about the events leading up to the death of the 41-year-old NASCAR champion Kyle Busch. According to the 911 call, an ambulance was requested to come to the GM Charlotte Technical Center in Concord Wednesday after he was experiencing shortness of breath and was coughing up some blood. His death was announced Thursday, a few hours after his family said he was undergoing treatment due to a severe illness. President Trump says we are in good hands with Kevin Warsh as the new Federal Reserve Chairman.
4: Kevin has spoken often about the need to restore the Fed's integrity by returning to a proper focus on its two functional and really fundamental responsibilities, maintaining price stability and low inflation.
3: The 56-year-old is succeeding Jerome Powell, whose term expired earlier this month. Millions of Americans will hit the road this Memorial Day, despite the pain at the pump.
5: According to AAA, officials project that 45 million Americans will travel at least 50 miles from home between today and Monday, the Memorial Day holiday, setting a new record. Officials said that out of the total, 39.1 million are expected to drive, while 3.66 million are expected to fly to their destination. I'm Mark Niefield.
3: Meeting with participants in a Vatican conference on artificial intelligence, Pope Leo XIV encouraged efforts to educate people about AI while leading them to Christ and a restored trust in technology. In his address, Pope Leo upheld the Church's involvement in shaping the advance of digital technologies while helping to educate people to use them wisely. The pontiff said the Second Vatican Council's decree on the mass media recalls that the Church was founded by Christ to bring salvation to everyone through the gospel by employing the means at her disposal. This is listener-supported Relevant Radio.
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0: Why have multiple commencement speakers during this graduation season been booed? What's the real response behind the boos that are connected to AI? I have a few thoughts and a Catholic take on that and a little bit here on trending. Did you know that some abortions are reversible? You can actually save a baby's life before that life is ended. In fact, 7 in 10 abortions are via chemical abortion today. It's the most popular type of abortion. It's been widely discussed in the courts, before the Supreme Court, and in the news of late. Many people, young people in particular today, are stockpiling chemical abortion in a way that's startling, especially from a health perspective, some of whom even taking it before they even know that they're pregnant. A little bomb on their bodies and their endocrine system, not only meant to end a pregnancy, but also doing massive damage to a woman's body. The pioneer of the chemical abortion pill reversal process is Dr. George Delgado, a friend and local to the pro-life community that I spent quite a bit of time in college. It's a little blast to the past looking at this, because as the abortion pill reversal was being started, I had the honor of working with Dr. George Delgado and was one of the first people there helping market how do we reach the abortion-minded woman? What does imaging and photos look like that would help reach the woman who's considering having an abortion and tell her, wait, you can change your mind. Your baby can be saved. Today, that's led to a massive network of nurses and physicians around the world who now help to intervene before the abortion process has completed, before a baby's life has been lost. My guest today is Dr. George Delgado. He's a medical doctor who founded the Abortion Pill Reversal Network. You can find the abortion pill online, that is the reversal for it, at abortionpillreversal.com. And he recently wrote the book, Abortion Pill Reversal, telling the story of founding and pioneering this protocol that can save babies' lives, that doesn't lead to some massive complication, as the medical community says today. He'll touch on many of the politics that we're seeing state to state as they try to prevent women from choosing to keep their babies after the process has begun. Dr. Delgado, I'd love to start with how you came around to looking at this protocol as something that could save babies' lives, and what that first save looked like in implementing the abortion pill reversal protocol.
1: Well, it's great to be on your show. And yes, abortion pill reversal didn't really start because it was my idea or some other doctor's idea. It was really because two women thousands of miles apart at different times reached out to Dr. Matthew Harrison and myself asking if we could stop or reverse their chemical abortions. And in my case, I was in San Diego, and I got a phone call from Terry Palmquist, who is a sidewalk counselor in Bakersfield, California.
0: Yep.
1: And she carried a cell phone and has a website called Lifesaver. And Terry had gotten a phone call that day from a woman in El Paso, Texas, Erin, who had taken mifepristone, previously known as RU-46, and wanted to stop her chemical abortion. Terry didn't know how to help her, so she called me and I said, well, Terry, I've never heard of anybody stopping a chemical abortion, but let me give it some thought. It was at that time really that the Holy Spirit deserves all the credit, because he put two and two together in my brain. In my brain, I knew about how to use progesterone in pregnancy for women who had low progesterone levels and had situations called threatened miscarriages where they were spotting or cramping. And I also had an inordinate interest for some reason in mifepristone, even before it was approved in the United States in 2000. Mm-hmm. I had read a lot about it. I knew exactly how it worked. I knew that mifepristone causes abortions by blocking the effects of progesterone. And progesterone is a hormone that's critical for pregnancy, and that's why it's called progesterone, progestational steroid quinone. The name is actually an acronym. And the idea I got was, well, perhaps although these women may have normal progesterone levels, but they're being made functionally inadequate by the mifepristone blocking them, perhaps I can give them extra progesterone and defeat the mifepristone at the cellular level by outcompeting the molecules at the receptor sites. So I came up with a protocol on the fly. I found a doctor in El Paso, Texas, Dr. John Allen Bellacura, who could treat this patient. And she agreed to carry out the protocol and to treat her. And about 2 weeks later, I got a phone call saying that the baby was still alive. So that was wonderful news. And later on, I got more and more updates until finally I got the wonderful news that it was a baby girl that was born totally healthy on time, no birth defects. Mm. That's really how this got started.
0: I remember in the early days, and because I was on the side just helping with some of the marketing at the same time. I remember Scott Maxwell is in here. What do you think? Would a woman who's, because I'm in college, if a woman's looking at abortion, do you think she would be interested in this website? And so you're having save after save. And I just remember going, abortion reversible. Abortion's reversible. And people were calling left and right. I remember one of your main nurses, Debbie Bradle, who recruited me to work with you guys, is saying on the phone all night, 24/7 hotline, anytime someone calls, and she's willing there to be there and help because babies are being saved. And one after another, it was so exciting, Dr. Delgado, because one baby after another not only survived the abortion attempt, but also ended up being born and then with no birth defects, and baby after baby was born with no birth defect. Can you talk a little bit about that side of it? Because I think a lot of people have a hard time believing that you could start an abortion and stop without a negative impact on the baby.
1: Yes. And unfortunately, the false charges that have been leveled against us time and time again is that, quote, your baby is sure to have birth defects.
0: Yes.
1: But the science doesn't show that. And so I'll go through that a little bit now quickly. We've had two large studies looking at women and looking at hundreds of births. And the birth defect rate in these babies born after abortion pill reversal is no higher than the general population, indicating that there's no increased risk of birth defects. Furthermore, the American College of Obstetricians and Gynecologists, which has been one of our main opponents, by the way, in criticizing us and trying to get people not to support abortion pill reversal, has come out in a practice bulletin on two or three separate occasions, the last one being in 2020, saying that mifepristone, the abortion pill itself, does not cause birth defects. And the reason this is so is because mifepristone actually attacks the placenta, not the baby per se. So it attacks the placenta and causes detachment of the placenta from the wall of the uterus, and that's what leads to the death of the baby. So if the placenta is attached, the baby's fine. If the placenta detaches, the baby dies. It's pretty much that simple. And so the progesterone, which we give, is bioidentical, which means it's identical to what the body makes. And we know that progesterone has been used in pregnancy for over 60 years and has a very good track record. And the Food and Drug Administration in 1999 came out and said that progesterone does not cause birth defects. So we know, A, mifepristone does not cause birth defects, B, progesterone does not cause birth defects, and C, when they're used one after the other in our studies, we have shown that there's no increased risk of birth defects. So there we have very, very solid evidence. So anybody who has any doubt can be very assured that this is a very safe procedure, both for mother and for the baby.
0: One of the uphill battles that we have sometimes in the pro-life movement is helping women to understand your physician is lying to you. For example, there have been multiple cases where I've had women approach me. I already started the abortion process. I want to stop it, but I'm in the ER and they won't let me do the protocol. They're trying to force me to take the second abortion pill. And so we're up against a he said, she said situation where we're trying to convince women, no, there's hope for your baby and there are no side effects. But what you just explained in the science is simple. Mifepristone doesn't cause birth defects, nor does progesterone cause birth defects. Therefore, the two together, and we've seen it effectively used in studies, aren't causing the babies to die. And so how do you navigate that when you have this woman who's in this conundrum, maybe in the ER because she's having the typical severe cramping from the abortion pill? What do you do in those moments when you are navigating this crisis situation for this life?
1: Well, those situations, it's often the hotline nurses who are speaking to them. But sometimes I've been in the situation where I've been speaking to them. We try to remain very calm and we reassure them that, you know, we want to do what's best both for you and your baby. And this is the information, right? And I present them with all the facts like I just did here, but maybe take a little more time, of course. And that's exactly the reason why I wrote the book, is so that people can have foreknowledge of this, so that they know why the medical abortion complex is lying and lying to them and lying to doctors. And unfortunately, many of these emergency department physicians, they're just trusting organizations that previously were trustworthy, like ACOG. But we know that now that ACOG on its own website says that it's an abortion advocacy organization. Mm-hmm. They make no bones about that. And so we know that they are very biased. They're very biased for abortion. And we know that abortionists don't want people to know about abortion pill reversal. I talk about that in my book, because they know that if you know that some women change their minds after starting the chemical abortion process, that that blows a huge hole in their narrative that abortion is a great good for all women. Because if it were such a great good for all women, why would some women change their minds?
0: Mm. We're up against a battle in the culture where we are convincing the medical community in these crisis moments that, yes, this is an option. But what's incredible is that a lot of these women, Dr. Delgado, choose it. Even when they go, I don't know what the outcome will be, when they decide, when they change their mind after starting that abortion process and they want that baby, they are often willing to do anything as long as they have calm, clear guidance from people such as these great nurses at the Abortion Pill Reversal Hotline Network that helped to link them with physicians in their area to administer the program now all over the world. You know, if you Google abortion pill reversal, it tries to say that there's no scientifically proven medical method to reverse an abortion, but we know that there's peer-reviewed data and research. And that's why I want to come back with Dr. George Delgado, talking about navigating this within the medical community, some of the uphill battle in the different states that are trying to shut down the abortion pill reversal, and more success stories of babies who have been born and moms who are celebrating the

0: reruns if you missed the start. 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

Trending with Timmer in these final days leading up to the Easter season. We'll walk through a little bit of mass prep for Pentecost Sunday and why a number of commencement speakers at universities across the country are being booed when AI is mentioned. Joining me now is Dr. George Delgado. Dr. George Delgado is a medical doctor who founded the Abortion Pill Reversal Network, which is what can reverse the most common type of abortion today. Nearly 7 out of 10, if not more, abortions occur through a chemical abortion, two-pill process. And Dr. George Delgado pioneered a protocol that could overcome that first pill that starts the detachment of the placenta and that can then go in and keep that baby intact, grow, and produce a completely healthy baby. Today, we find that when a woman makes the choice to want to stop the process of abortion, she's often told by medical physicians that you can't, your baby will be deformed. That's not what we see with all the babies who have been born to date after the abortion pill reversal. You can find at abortionpillreversal.com. There's a network of physicians and doctors across the country. Dr. Delgado, I'd love to hear some of the statistics. I know every year we have a growing number of healthy babies born through this protocol. What do the numbers look like today of healthy births and women who now see their babies face to face? That's Dr. George Delgado. We're getting him right back. We're

0: We're also going to touch on not only the success rate and all these babies who are living, breathing today, but also the adversity we're seeing within the states, especially after the aftermath in each state over where and what abortion will look like, how far along, if accessible at all. Some states, I remember Colorado was a big battle state over chemical abortion pill reversal, trying to say, hey, we can't do this protocol at all, trying to prevent and thwart physicians from administering progesterone, which is crazy. If you know a little bit of my own story, I have three living babies today because my pregnancies were sustained by progesterone, which stands for progestation, to keep that baby growing. And so to see states such as Colorado that attempt to prevent these babies from being able to continue to live by saying, oh, you can't administer progesterone, which is commonly administered today to prevent miscarriage and to stop the beginning process of it, is outstanding. This is a battle we're starting to see in different states as we work out after Roe versus Wade has been overturned. I have Dr. George Delgado back. Dr. Delgado, can you walk us through the success rate, the number of babies that have been born over the last 13 years now of the chemical abortion pill reversal?
1: Sure, yeah. Heart International now runs the network, and they have been keeping good track of how many babies born. They estimate now that we're past the 8,000 mark, so more than 8,000 babies have been born after abortion pill reversal. And our success rates from our studies range from 55 to 68%. We're very, very excited about that. We've helped women in all 50 states and probably approaching 100 countries now.
0: So you're saying more than half of these, well, more than half of the attempted saves of these babies have been effective.
1: That's right.
0: Wow. And 100 countries that are now administering this. It's always exciting when we're traveling. I'll be talking to a pro-life doctor. I ask, abortion pill reversal, do you know about it? Do you offer it? And over again now I hear, yes, I am one of those physicians that helps. I have a physician friend in the state of Florida who recently was traveling across the state hours with his wife in the middle of the night to help administer the protocol and get the proper progesterone to a young woman who wanted to save her baby. And it was a win. The baby survived. Mom did great, had a healthy rest of her pregnancy. So these are the stories that we need to tell. Yet there are different states where we're battling over this. Colorado was a big state recently. Maybe you can mention a little bit of what's happened in Colorado and where this is being navigated in other states.
1: Yeah, in Colorado, the state passed a law that in order for abortion pill reversal to be carried out in that state, it had to be approved by the Board of Nursing, the Board of Pharmacy, and the Medical Board. So this is unprecedented, unheard of censorship and limitation of medical treatment. The Bella Clinic in Colorado sued the state and eventually won their case after going to the Supreme Court. So that's a big win in Colorado. However, because of the legal process, that decision only applied to that clinic. So right now, Colorado, the state is limited essentially to just the Bella Clinic, maybe one other one. So there's still work to be done there. And in other states where they are trying to limit the freedom of doctors, in California and in New York, the state's attorney generals have sued Heartbeat International and clinics alleging that they're promoting false ideas and practicing bad medicine. And those cases so far are going very well, but we still have to go through that process. In the meantime, the organization around the medical director, Culture of Life Family Services, we have preemptively sued the state of California in federal court, and we're waiting for the next hearing to come up in June. So lots going on the legal front. We're not going to take this lying down because we know that we have the truth on our side and we're practicing very good conscientious medicine. While on the other hand, the other side, what they're doing is they're promoting mail order chemical abortions with very little, if any, medical oversight. So women are being victimized by the medical abortion complex. We have these predatory websites and doctors who are shipping these drugs across state lines into pro-life states such as Texas and Louisiana. And we're hoping that the Supreme Court will rule on our side in those two. The latest ruling, Justice Thomas wrote that the Comstock Act is being violated, and he's actually right. There's a federal law from the 1800s that says that you cannot ship abortifacient items across state lines. And so these predator websites and doctors who are shipping these across state lines into pro-life states are actually breaking a federal law. And we're hoping that they will be prosecuted and eventually held to the standards of the law so that women who are so vulnerable can be protected against these predators.
0: Now, you mentioned California and New York, where the California state attorney and the New York state attorney are pushing against abortion pill reversal. Currently, are physicians able to use abortion pill reversal to help save babies?
1: Yes, they currently are. So we're currently doing that in California, as well as many other physicians in California, as well as New York. So that's not stopping us at this point.
0: Part of what confuses me, Dr. Delgado, and this is a nuance within the law, if I, in any state, you know, as I've experienced living in Michigan, living in California, was miscarrying all of my children, and we had to use progesterone to sustain the pregnancy and carry a baby to term and then also prevent preterm labor, did all of that. Now, what confuses me is here you have a woman who will say, okay, I no longer want this abortion to continue. She could be considered as a miscarriage, right? Because we talk about spontaneous versus elective miscarriages today. It's such a distinction. So in even a place such as Colorado, couldn't a woman self-determine what she considers the label of her pregnancy? And I know we're walking in hairy waters here, but choose that she wants progesterone to treat a miscarriage?
1: Well, that's a very clever idea, especially in this age where people can self-declare their identities, it seems like. but unfortunately, these states are so ideologically driven and so much in support of big abortion that, no, they're not going to let a woman do something that's life-saving. It's a one-way choice. You can choose death, but you can't change your mind and choose life. And that's the sad state of affairs, but that's something that we and others are, with the great legal eagles that we have working on our side, including Alliance Defending Freedom and Thomas More Society and Beckett Society, we are working to correct those injustices.
0: It's outrageous to me because you have these news articles where women who are having a miscarriage are being told that they can't have treatment because they're having an abortion and that's not legal in their state. And the way in which people are manipulating, even in the medical community, treatment for women is outrageous, where in all cases a woman can receive any medical treatment for a miscarriage to help in removing a deceased baby. Yet today, if you choose to want to fight to save your baby's life, you can't even have access to a life-saving protocol of progesterone, a natural hormone in your body, in the state of Colorado, for example.
1: Right, yeah. So it's just the hypocrisy is just stands out at you. And the hypocrisy goes through all of this. If you look at they're saying that we should have, the FDA has a study that we have designed and we want to move forward with. It's a randomized controlled trial where we will randomize women who want abortion pill reversal into two active treatment groups. And that's a very good scientific approach to this. But no, what they're saying is that we have to have randomization where one group of women will get active treatment and the other group of women will get no treatment at all. We came back to them and we said, well, how are we going to recruit women to this study when they all want to reverse their abortions? Mm. And they said, oh, all you have to do is tell them that there's no proof that abortion pill reversal works. Oh. And so number one, they want us to lie to these women because there is proof that it works. And number two, they expect these women to be gullible enough to believe us. And then we came back and said, well, you know, mifepristone was approved without a randomized controlled trial. You didn't have that and the FDA approved it. And so isn't this hypocritical? Why shouldn't we be given the same leniency? And they pretty much said to us, so what? So there you can see that there is this bias built in from the very beginning, from when mifepristone was actually approved, where they actually violated several of the FDA regulations, including the one requiring new drugs to have randomized controlled trials with a placebo group.
0: Wow. It's outrageous how there has been an unjust persecution of pro-life medical values, of pro-life medical treatments that save babies when women are making the choice to want to keep their children. Now, speaking of choice, you have seen, as you mentioned, over 8,000 babies who have lived and been born healthy from the abortion pill reversal, which, by the way, you can find online access to this abortionpillreversal.com. If you know a physician, make sure they know about it and are part of the network to administer abortion pill reversal. But can you share about some of those stories, some of your favorite stories where these babies have been born and they go on? I mean, we're talking about babies who are as old as 13, 14 years old now today.
1: Yeah, one of my favorite stories is a story that actually has two chapters in my book, because the middle part of my book, I have firsthand accounts of women who've gone through abortion pill reversal. In this case, though, the father of the baby was very involved, and so I also asked him to write a chapter. And this is Cynthia and Jael from San Diego, who are such an inspiring couple. And I think this really embodies a lot of how abortion pill reversal is so transformative, because I've seen so many times where the woman who would abort her baby now becomes the savior for a baby. So it's truly transformative, not just saving the baby's life, but in essence, saving the woman's spiritual life. And we've seen so many cases where people have gotten their lives back on track and have led very wholesome and holy lives after the abortion pill reversal. And in this case, Cynthia and Jael were college students who really weren't gaining much traction not really moving things along far in their life. They were boyfriend and girlfriend, working part-time, going to school part-time, when Cynthia found out that she was expecting. And she went to her family and got some counsel, unfortunately not very good counsel, even from her mother, who recommended that she should have an abortion because she wouldn't be able to fulfill her dreams if she didn't, the usual story they hear. So she went, and Jael agreed to go along with her. He was not being the supportive leader of what really was a family at that point, because they had a baby already inside of her. But instead, he said, whatever you want, I'll go along with. Well, while she was in there, she was in the abortion center. Even before she was given the abortion pill, she had immediate regret. And she really broke down and bolted out of there and ran into the parking lot, sobbing and crying. And he finally realized that perhaps this wasn't the best thing to do. So he said, honey, don't worry, we can do this together. Well, and this is a common theme, immediate regret that I've seen. Well, the unfortunate thing was that she decided, well, somehow she gathered herself together and she decided that she had to commit to carry out her original plan, which was to have the abortion. So she marched back in there and she took the abortion pill. And they gave her the bag with the second drug, misoprostol, to be taken 24 to 48 hours later. And she went home. Her mother had immediate regret. And in the meantime, her mother had gone to confession. And at the end of the confession, the priest said, by the way, do you know that Dr. Delgado in town can reverse chemical abortions? Do you think your doctor, your daughter would be interested in talking to me? And so so Cynthia's mother convinced her to talk to the priest. The priest talked to her, and he convinced her to talk to me. And then finally, when she got a hold of me, it was on a Saturday morning, and I spoke to her, and I told her this was very early on, so we only really had a few cases at that point. This was my first San Diego case. But I told her that I thought that this is something that could work. And we went back and forth talking several times. Even one time she hung up on me. But she did call me back. When she called back, I said, oh, Cynthia, we must have been disconnected. and she kind of chuckled. And finally, she agreed to come in. And my wife came with me. My wife's an RN. And my wife was the second hotline nurse after Debbie Bradle. And she was there with me for the ultrasound. And initially, she really wasn't into it, Cynthia. She had her arms crossed. She was kind of had a downcast gaze. But when she and Giles saw the baby on ultrasound, saw the baby hearts beating, they both started crying. And it was right then that she decided, yes, we're going to do whatever we can to try to save this baby. We started progesterone right there in the office. And she went through the pregnancy and had no complications. She had a beautiful boy born at term with no birth defects. And they named him Christian. And this is the second common thing I've seen, is that often the names given to these APR babies have great depth. And so, of course, Christian has labeled him as a follower of Christ for the rest of his life. But the story doesn't end there. So now, fast forward many years, and Christian was now in eighth grade ready to get ready for high school. And Cynthia was writing her chapter for the book, and she left her computer open. And Christian happened to go by and was a little bit nosy and was reading what was on her computer. He said, hey, Mom, is this about me? And before she could answer, he had a big smile on his face and he said, I'm a miracle baby. And indeed, he and these other babies are miracle babies. And that takes me to the third common theme, the first being immediate regret, the second being these names have great depth. The third being that they often, the women have a faith background and that they have some support in their life. And so she had Jael, fortunately, support her, and eventually her mom, of course, too. And they have a very happy ending. They eventually married, and now they have two other children, and they're very faithful Catholics, and Christian is, you know, doing very well, excelling in high school. So that shows how APR can be so transformative, not just saving the life of the preborn baby, but saving the spiritual lives of the parents and leading to many great things for the future.
0: That's abortionpillreversal.com, something we should all know, and the real choice. It allows women to choose. As you mentioned, there's a common theme of instant regret after starting the abortion pill process. The fact that they do have support from someone willing to help administer or bring in support to choose to change the course of direction and save this baby, and that faith is there. I keep thinking of the research of the Charlotte Lozier Institute that has revealed that the majority of women do not want an abortion, are coerced in some way, and that abortion goes against their religious, if not worldview. And this is why abortion pill reversal is so powerful, and why you're seeing a fight in the states of New York, California, Colorado to thwart the reversal of abortion, because abortion can be reversed, the most common time of abortion today. And the more people who know about it, the more lives that can be saved. All it can take sometimes is one person saying, you have another choice. You don't have to continue this abortion. And that resource is abortionpillreversal.com. Dr. George Delgado, who pioneered and founded Abortion Pill Reversal Network, also wrote a book where you can hear the stories, the science, and the effectiveness of the abortion pill reversal. It's called Abortion Pill Reversal, A Second Chance at Choice. And this is what we need to be giving women who believe they have no choice when they choose abortion and then change their mind and want to keep their baby. Check out the work at abortionpillreversal.com. Share it with a nurse or any physician you might know. Dr. Delgado, thank you for your life-saving work that you and your wife have been doing. I will be back in just a moment, and we'll discuss why commencement speeches across the country. We are seeing speakers receiving a boo after mentioning AI, and a little bit of Sunday mask prep for Pentecost Sunday.
2: With new chemical abortions, less surgical abortions, the dynamic in the abortion industry is changing. So where the pro-life movement is going to have to go is getting out and being the church and putting forward a good witness, really reaching the heart of the people.
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4: Hello, this is Archbishop Thomas Winsky of the Archdiocese of Miami, Florida. 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O Mother of the Word Incarnate, despise not my petitions, but in thy mercy, hear and answer me. 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

0: Former Google CEO Eric Schmidt was booed throughout the majority of his commencement speech addressing the graduates at the University of Arizona, but he wasn't the only one. And I think this speaks volumes to how graduates are facing their future and the change in the time. I want you to hear first a little bit from NBC News reports that this is happening across the country. Listen to this.
1: Spring signals graduation season and commencement speech time, but one phrase proving wildly unpopular.
2: The rise of artificial intelligence is the next industrial revolution.
1: From a tech business executive to a music industry titan, AI clearly striking a sore spot.
3: AI is rewriting production as we sit here. Deal with it. Like I said, it's a tool.
1: At the University of Arizona, former Google CEO Eric Schmidt faced loud jeers on the topic.
4: The question is whether you will help shape artificial intelligence. We do not know.
1: The speaker choice was controversial from the get-go. Some students launching a petition to replace Schmidt in part because he's been accused of rape and sexual assault by a former girlfriend in a lawsuit currently under arbitration. NBC News has reached out to Schmidt for comment but have not heard back, but he has denied the allegations in the past.
4: AI is going to touch everything else as well. Whatever path you choose, AI will become part of how...
1: When it comes to artificial intelligence and Gen Z, more than half say they use it regularly, according to a recent survey. But a third say the tech makes them feel angry, and nearly half say the risks of AI in the workforce outweigh the benefits.
4: If you'd let me make this point, please.
1: A workforce wary of what lies ahead. Valerie Castro, NBC News.
0: Wow, so we're seeing across the board commencement speeches across the country booing when artificial intelligence is brought up. Now, I'll just throw out there my first reaction, and I think there's much more to this, is that we do live in a culture where there is significant disrespect toward other people. I know not everyone's going to agree, and I do understand there is major pushback when it comes to artificial intelligence, and there should be. And it was inconsiderate and just thoughtless for the Google chief, former Google chief executive Eric Schmidt, to be chosen as a commencement speaker at the University of Arizona for multiple reasons. One being, yes, AI. Two being sexual abuse allegations that have been made against him. All of that said, we do live in a culture where I think you should be in a prestigious setting. Yes, you may not like the speaker. Yes, you can protest and ask that the invitation is rescinded to have an individual come to speak. But here's what fascinates me. He's not wrong in parts of what he says during the commencement speech. In fact, one of the biggest, largely booed sections of the speech I'm going to play right now is 2 minutes of him being booed when he's really addressing, and again, I'm not saying it's good, the reality that we do live with AI and the fact that they are facing, that as graduates, a challenging job market. Nothing he says is wrong. It's actually all true. Perhaps not the time when we should be speaking of hope and excitement and accomplishment and living your life well into the future. But listen to what former Google chief executive Eric Schmidt says and how he's literally booed majority of the speech. And here's a good 2 minutes of the objection.
4: Last December, Time magazine selected its person of the year for 2025. And it was this time, it was the architects of artificial intelligence. Interesting. So today we stand on this edge of another technological transformation, one that will be larger, faster, and more consequential than what came before. It will touch every profession, every classroom, every hospital, every laboratory, every person, and every relationship you have. I know what many of you are feeling about that. I can hear you. There is a fear. There is a fear in your generation that the future has already been written, that the machines are coming, that the jobs are evaporating, that the climate is breaking, that politics is fractured, and that you are inheriting a mess that you did not create. And I understand that fear. It's rational. And it's amplified every day by social media platforms with algorithms that have learned with great precision that fear earns clicks and that anxiety drives engagement. But I want to say something to you this evening as clearly as I can. To speak of the future as though it has already been decided is to surrender the one thing that actually matters. You are surrendering your agency. The future does not simply arrive. It gets built in laboratories, in dormitories, in startups, in classrooms, in legislators. And the people building it will be you and people like you.
0: I think it's good that we're seeing objection to AI in Gen Z. I think that's a big takeaway. This is former Google chief executive Eric Schmidt as he was delivering his commencement address to the University of Arizona graduates. Like him, many others once mentioning AI across the country at graduations were booed and objected to. And the reality is, this should be a hopeful and exciting moment. Yes, it's nothing new that challenges are presented by prestigious speakers who speak to graduating classes. I think that's a good thing. And you could argue him bringing up AI might even be a good thing. But the problem is that he stands for Gen Z as one of the many representatives, the symbols of a system that has been harmful, that they are hurting with. And as you look at this, there's much to be said here. He does have a point. You can't surrender your free agency. You have to have hope and hope through your own action. Ultimately, as people of faith, hope as we are people of faith at a time when AI is being implemented into communities, even destroying local communities. If you're not up with what is happening right now, we're seeing whole AI data centers being built across the country, destroying local communities. Due to simply one example, the utilities that are being redirected away from the local community to survive to AI data centers. For example, just the amount of water necessary to cool and maintain these massive data centers is so severe that companies are willing to spend more money and receive the higher dollar amount from these AI data centers and leave communities such as on the California side of Lake Tahoe, which is a beautiful vacation place where people do not know what their future will be in their community to have basic utilities for their own homes. Because we're in a culture where a lot of people talk about crony capitalism. Now, what struck me as well, though, about the response of Gen Z at their graduation this year, 2026 graduates, is that there is a legitimate and just fear. There is. Fear that the schooling wasn't worth it at a time when we are seeing you now need to AI-proof your career. Start making strategic decisions today about what you do in order to have a job 1 year, 3 years, 5 years from now. Workers are being replaced. This is a new industrial revolution. This is part of why Pope Leo himself has talked about how we're in one of the biggest changes in a culture with the rise of AI. Just as big as the industrial revolution, one of the major things happening is the replacement of the worker, aka the replacement of the human, the human's ability to survive. This is where I think taking a turn back into the church's teaching is helpful for us to see our value as human beings in the workplace, along with the value of those people who work for us. The biggest thing that I learned from the Catholic Church's teaching on work and the value of work and for business owners and managers is that an employee, namely a person, is the greatest asset in your company. Not the assets of what you make, not the assets of what you sell or your machines, or what your stock is worth, whether or not you're public or not. The greatest asset are the people, the individual people with their unique needs, gifts, and talents that they bring to the company. It used to be you watch a show such as, for example, Downton Abbey and others, where you see, yes, a lord of the manor, but the lord of the manor was responsible for the village and the types of jobs and opportunities, and his estate being successful was so that the community was successful and having jobs and being able to put food on their table. And times have changed with the Industrial Revolution. We are not within that system anymore, but we do have business owners who have the ability and responsibility to give jobs. And every business owner, every manager today has to determine how they will navigate AI within their company, with the people who work under them. But here are some of the key takeaways. If you look at the church's documents on work and systems in society, especially if you look at, for example, Pope Leo XIII, which, remember, Pope Leo XIV took the name Pope Leo out of respect for his predecessor, Leo XIII. And because he saw ahead of him this change in AI changing the world the same way Pope Leo saw the Industrial Revolution. Now, think about this. In the papal encyclical Rerum Novarum, which everyone should read, especially if you are in the workplace and manage and work with others, it talks about how those who are in management and business owning positions need to respect in every man his dignity as a person. It talks about how justice demands that in dealing with the working man, religion and the good of his soul must be kept in mind. It talks about how the employee, through the implementation of the employer, must help the worker to have time for religious duties, to not neglect his own home or his own family, or to be exposed to poor examples and influences that lead the worker to squander away his own earnings. We even see where Rerum Novarum talks about a just wage or even a family wage. We see in the writings of the church. And one of the big things, I think this is key for Gen Z and millennials, that we've talked a lot about millennials in our series that I did throughout this earlier this week on them. Millennials feel hopeless. They have a difficult time being able to purchase property today. And I've explained much of why that is today. But the challenge is that when you look at the church's teaching, the church has always advocated for the right to own private property. The ability to own property is human-centered and upheld by the church. And this is why in its documents, it's always upheld the ability to own property. But for millennials, for Gen Z, and not just millennials and Gen Z, but for a number of people today, this ability has seemingly been ripped from under them in many respects. From economy and the changes in the economy, the changes in the job market. Rerum Novarum, written at the end of the 19th century, said it is surely undeniable that when a man engages in remunerative labor, the impelling reason and motive of his work is to obtain property and thereafter to hold it as his very own. So one of the impelling reasons for a person to work and receive a salary, to receive funding and compensation for the work he does, that impelling reason and motive is to obtain property. Why is that so significant? It's not just about owning property. It's what happens when you own that property. That you have a home in which life is cultivated, enjoyed, where we mourn, we laugh, we eat, we engage in recreation and responsibility. We are good stewards of that which we have received from God, but yet also through our hard work. And I think part of the reason why Gen Z has objected in a visceral way to any mention of AI in commencement speeches across the country is they no longer have this work ethic in which they understand there's value to me in the work that I do so that I can own a home, so that I can cultivate home life, so that I can be marriageable, have a family. It said that millennials delayed in all the adult things because they can't afford life. And they're just adapting to an economy that they came of age in around the 2008 crash. And now we see Gen Z facing a new job market with all the challenges of artificial intelligence. They need hope. And yes, they do need a hope that they can exercise their free agency and not surrender as if a future has already been written for them. That's to become a victim. But we are not victims. We are human beings with intellect and free will, made to be hopeful, hope-filled, to trust in God that we are meant to live in the exact circumstances in which we are living today, and that we are equipped by the grace of God to endure and face the challenges of the culture that we live in. We were chosen to live today. We were chosen to face these battles. And it's by the grace of God we will do so. This is the hope Gen Z needs to hear. That yes, you may feel as if the four-year degree you just obtained may be meaningless in the face of AI and the changes today and in the next 6 months. But that we as human beings have the ability to adapt, to be resilient, to be hopeful, to understand that the suffering and expectations that we endure can be navigated. So I think there is much to be said of the booing of AI commencement speeches, and yet there's hope that needs to be communicated to the next generation and mentorship for navigating the future of AI that they are coming of age to. Coming up this weekend is Pentecost Sunday, and taking a look into the scripture reading for this Sunday, I love from Acts chapter 2, where we read about the descent of the Holy Spirit upon the apostles and the Blessed Virgin Mary. Where we read that, I love the language where all of a sudden this driving wind filled the entire house in which they were. And there appeared to them tongues as of fire. Think about these, if you've seen a fire and it's lapping up the things in front of it, then we read that the tongues of fire split and then came to rest on each one of them. And they were filled with the Holy Spirit and began to speak in different tongues. And the Spirit enabled them to proclaim that they were speaking, and they went out and they started.
5: Raising your kids Catholic isn't so much talking to your kids about God, it's talking to God about your kids.
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7: The Sign of the Cross is the shortest creed. It's saying we believe three things in one little action. It's not the Catholic handshake. It's not Catholic. For every Christian believes we have one God and three persons. We believe the Son of God became a man, and we believe the Son of God died on the cross for me. That's the shortest little creed, the shortest statement of faith that a Christian makes when he or she makes the Sign of the Cross.
8: Hi, my name is Walker Borman, Assistant General Agent with the Knights of Columbus, serving Catholic families in Cedar Rapids. 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And I can be reached at 563-219-5800. That's 563-219-5800. Again, I'm Knights of Columbus Assistant General Agent Walker Borman. Thank you, and God bless.

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1: Welcome to the Wisdom of Father Groeschel. Over the years, Father Benedict Groeschel has produced many wonderful teaching series for EWTN, and we're delighted to showcase a number of them for you. On today's show, an episode from the series, You and the God of Mercy. Here's Father Groeschel.
2: Hello, I'm Father Benedict Groeschel of the Franciscan Friars of the Renewal in the South Bronx, New York. And we're beginning with this program, a new series on the mercy of God in our lives. I know that you probably heard a good deal about the mercy of God if you listen to EWTN. And yet, I've been praying and thinking a lot about it this year, and I thought, well, I'll try to do a little something on this too, a bit more from the psychological point of view. I'm not a theologian, but I do work as a psychologist in New York. And if there's any place in the world that could use a little touch of the divine mercy, it's New York. Believe me. All New Yorkers who believe in God believe in divine mercy. We have to. What I'd like to take a look at today is God's mercy in your life and mine. If you're a devout believer, Roman Catholic, member of one of the Christian denominations, Protestant or Orthodox, or perhaps one of our friends who watches us, watches EWTN, who is not a member of a Christian denomination. I get letters from Jewish people and from people who are searching for God. If you're any one of these people, you are probably distressed and appalled by the present situation in the world. And there's a couple of very real possible reactions to this. One of them is to get very angry. What in the world is the matter with this planet that we live on? We're not on a streetcar named Desire, we're on a minibus named Disaster. And we see culture and society falling apart in front of us, and most of what comes across your television set is garbage, toxic waste, and is all the more distressing to realize that this profane, stupid, garrulous, iniquitous media and use of the media destroys large numbers of young people and infatuates large numbers of older people who should know better and causes them to waste their time and jade their own moral convictions. Well, one reaction to that is to get mad. And another reaction to it is to become sad and sorrowful. And most of the time, that's where I find myself. And in the gray light of dawn, I have to get up and ask, have I joined the fun? Am I, by complicity, compromising myself, going through life, accepting this, putting up with that, taking the other thing in stride, not saying anything, keeping my mouth shut, oh, being a nice clergyman, saying nice things, encouraging things? And do I myself need the mercy of God for that reason? Let's take a little look at the times in which we live. Putting it quite plainly, Western civilization is going backwards, regressing quickly back toward the paganism that reigned in ancient Rome. If somebody told me in 25 years we'd have gladiatorial combats of one kind or another on television, I wouldn't be surprised. It's a cruel and merciless time. The ancient Romans had a saying, homo homini lupus, every man a wolf to his neighbor. The recent scandals in the financial world, the outrageous cheating and stealing in the savings and loan industry, depriving ordinary people of their life savings, the greed that is in the financial markets, all of this leads us to wonder do we live in pagan times? And what is much more sinister is the absolute loss of a sense of the value of life in our times. An incredible loss. Starting in the beginning of the century in which we live, because of abuses in the scientific world, human beings became seen more as guinea pigs than as anything else. And at least twice in the 20th century, this reduction of a human being to an animal, to a dispensable animal, has become a political system. Once with Bolshevik communism, so recently discredited, and the other with Nazism, the rise of National Socialism. The people behind these political ideologies, and both ideologies explicitly said they were going to make a better world. Both of those political ideologies and their followers denied basic human rights to life. They used phrases in the Nazis like, life unworthy of life. And so the Nazis not only took the lives of millions of innocent people, as you know in the Shoah or the Jewish Holocaust, but they also took the lives of hundreds of thousands of German citizens, ethnic Germans, because they were mentally retarded or physically handicapped. They were life unworthy of life. This incredible lack of human compassion, this incredible mercilessness, has come home to roost in the United States. Right now, as a result of the decision of the Supreme Court in 1973, called the Roe versus Wade decision, about this time, we could say that 20 million unborn children have been killed. 20 million. And every once in a while, an obstetrician or gynecologist responsible for some of this realizes what he's done. One of the most famous and best known gynecologists in the United States has gone on record, Dr. Nathanson, saying, I looked into a mirror one morning and I said to myself, I've presided over the death of 60,000 people. He at least came to a recognition of the mercilessness of science. You say, well, didn't he realize it before? No, he did not. That was the day he realized it. And this is the horror, because people become accustomed to things. We say, why didn't good people in Germany object to Hitler? Partly they didn't know. Partly they were afraid to know, because if they did anything, they'd have been killed. And partly because if the law says it, it must be all right. Now, in the United States, as you know, in the media, there is a tremendous push now toward euthanasia. Article after article appears in the more sophisticated newspapers and magazines about the plight of terminally ill people. And the answer is, of course, kill them. We even have a man in the headlines called Dr. Death. My goodness. And this is presented as a form of compassion and mercy. I have to tell you that I live with a group of people who probably experienced the mercilessness of society the most. In recent studies on poor children, it has been determined that more than one quarter of all children born into the United States are born under the level of poverty. The level of poverty means a gross income of $12,000 a year for a family of four. That's living on $3,000 a year in a family. It's very, very difficult to do. And many families with more people than four live on less than $12,000 a year. One quarter of all children live in that situation in an immensely rich country. What is this? This is mercilessness. And it should be pointed out that in the last 10 years, in each category, of Anglo, Hispanic, and Black in each category, the number of children being raised below the level of poverty has gone up 10% in all three categories. We read of the immense mercilessness in the international scene. We live in a century of Holocausts, beginning with the Armenian Holocaust in 1918, the Ukrainian Holocaust 1939, caused by the Bolsheviks, Joseph Stalin. 11 million people starved to death. The Jewish Holocaust, 6 million people. The Second World War, 80 million people dying as a result of the war. And after that, we have this incredible thing, the Cambodian Holocaust. We have smaller genocidal movements going on in different places in the world at different times. We have things in our own age called death squads. And sometimes the sinister reach of those squads leaves us Americans with the ghastly thought that we paid for the bullets. We paid for the guns. The bullet and gun and man who killed Archbishop Romero in El Salvador. That man and bullet and gun was supported by tax dollars from the United States. Incredibly. Incredibly. And so, it is a cruel and merciless time. So bad is this time that Pope John Paul II in 1983 issued a letter to the entire church called in Latin, Dives in Misericordia, on the mercy of God. Dives in Misericordia means rich in mercy. And the Pope beseeched all Christians to strengthen, to deepen their sense of mercy, their hopefulness in God's mercy, and their conviction that they themselves must practice mercy. No Christian can, in these times or in any time, ignore the Beatitude. Blessed are the merciful, for they shall obtain mercy. Now you say, well, Father, I'm convinced. Of course you're convinced. But the next time you are foolish enough to waste time watching what comes across most television, look at the entertainment. It's about death. It's about killing people. It is estimated that the average 12-year-old American boy watching television 4 hours a day, as he does, witnesses the violent death of 250,000 people, cumulatively. He's done that by the time he's 12. Then you pick up the paper and you find out that teenagers killed each other, that they strangled each other, that children were shot in the street, all this. You say, well, where does it come from? It comes from your television. It comes from the media. It comes from the exploitation of the need for violence inside the untamed human heart. And what's the antidote? Well, if you're like me, when we hit rock bottom in our personal lives or in our lives as a race, I always grab my life preserver, my New Testament, my Bible. This is the way out. This book, which is, after all, made of paper and ink, records the words of God. The book itself is an instrument for the word of God to speak, not simply in ancient times, but to you, to me. And I'd like to start today, as the Holy Father does in his encyclical on mercy, with the idea, the biblical idea of mercy. Now here's a fascinating thing. You have to get Father Mitch Pacwa on EWTN to be a scripture scholar. That's not my field. I wish I had become a scripture scholar. They never get night calls like psychologists do. It's a lot easier on the nerves. But if we take a look at the Old Testament, we can see that the Jews had many words for God's mercy, which is amazing because the ancient Hebrew language was a very simple language. I think it had about 5,000 common words, which is thousands and thousands fewer than contemporary American English would have. And yet, with this very sparse economical vocabulary, the Jews had many words for mercy. Where did they get them? In response of Moses and the prophets and the scriptural writers to divine grace.

0: Cinderella.
1: Cinderella, the little girl sitting there in the embers of the old stove, of the old fireplace, poor and little. And all of a sudden, the handsome prince comes into her life. It's grace. It's a gift. Cinderella didn't earn it. We have that hankering in our soul, sometimes, somewhere, for somebody to give us something that we didn't earn, that we don't deserve, to love us when we're not particularly lovable. Now, that brings us to the second Jewish word about mercy, which is an interesting word, rachamim, which comes from the Hebrew word for womb. It was the instinctive, natural-born love of a mother for her own child. And if you've ever dealt in your life with simple peasant people, and even in New York we can do that, we don't live in the fields and the farms, but lots of people there came from the fields and the farms in the South or the Caribbean. It's interesting to watch how simple people will have an instinctive love, an indestructible, almost irrational concern for their little baby, their little child. Rachamim. Should a mother forget her own child, God says, I will not forget you. Now, there's another marvelous Hebrew word for love and mercy, and some of you will respond very well to this. It's anin. It's a verb. To love someone when they don't deserve it. To love them in spite of the fact. And anin gives us the American English name Anne, the Latin named Anna, back to the Hebrew name Hannah. Someone who is gracefully loved. Could also be the English word named grace. We have meet a girl named Mary Grace. Someone who is loved with mercy. Those are very interesting and beautiful words. But there's one other that the Hebrews have that I have to put in. Believe me, I've used it lots of times. Tzedekah. I hope I'm saying that right. Tzedekah. It means when God speaks, he says, I'll be merciful to them because it's me. Or putting it more in biblical language, I will have mercy on them because of my holy name. When God speaks of his holy name, he's speaking of his mercy, of his nature. And it's God's nature to be merciful. You know how in the Old Testament, at times, the children of Israel got themselves into terrible trouble, and Moses or one of the prophets has to go and beseech God for them, and God says, I'll be merciful to them because it's me. It's the way I do things. If I can say this respectfully as a psychologist, if we were going to give God a psychological test, we'd have to say that the dominant trend in his personality is mercy. Now you say, well, yeah, but God is just. That's true. But in a contest, the mercy does better. You might say, I'm not being theological here at all, is God's very nature to be holiness and purity and justice. But his personality, he keeps going around doing things and saying things that are a lot more merciful than anything else. God's justice is merciful and his mercy is just. But when it comes to an apparent conflict in our mind, we would have to say that the mercy is doing very well. And believe me, brothers and sisters, I'm hoping for every bit of it I can get. Now, there are even other Hebrew words, but I think that's enough. And there's the word that I learned when I was an altar boy. You know, years ago when you were an altar boy, you had to learn your Latin. Deum qui laetificat juven tutum meum. So while we were busy learning our Latin, most of us never realized we were also learning a little Greek, because we learned how to say

0: Kyrie eleison, Christe eleison, which means Lord have mercy, Christ have mercy. Eleo in Greek is to be merciful. And it has all of the richness in the, when we have the prayers of the church, has all of the richness behind it of the magnificent Hebrew concepts drawn from the scriptures. Then is the Latin word. Now the Latin word is exquisitely beautiful. You know the Latin word for mercy? Misericordia. Sometimes you see a hospital, Misericordia Hospital. Misericordia. Cordia in Latin is of the heart. Cor, cordis, the heart. Cordia, cardiac. We'd have that adjective in English. Misericordia is a suffering in the heart for the needs of someone else. Miserere, miserere, to suffer, to suffer in the heart. My old Irish great-grandmother used to say to me, oh, 'tis a heart scald, 'tis a wound in me heart. Yes, that's mercy, is to suffer in your heart for someone else. Now, the interesting thing about that is we're saying it about God. Now, the New Testament, of course, is filled with mercy. Our Lord Jesus Christ, every step of the way, shows mercy. In the parables, the parable of the lost sheep, the parable of the good shepherd, the parable of the prodigal son, the whole theological reason for his life and death is the mercy of God on people. And St. Paul in Ephesians sums this up marvelously in Ephesians 2. But God, who is rich in mercy, out of the great love with which he loved us, even when we were dead through our trespasses, made us alive together with Christ. By grace you have been saved and raised up with him and made us sit with him in the heavenly places in Christ Jesus, that in the coming ages he might show the immeasurable riches of his grace in kindness toward us in Christ Jesus. By grace you have been saved. I don't know about you, but I'm getting old. And the older I get, the more convinced am I that what I need is mercy and grace. Oh, I could sit around and waste my time and say, well, if I had it to do all over again, I'd say my prayers better. I'd work a little harder. I'd overcome my temper. I'd work on various things. I'd be more zealous. It's too late. You can't do a rerun of 60 years. So what I do, and I suspect many older people do too, we bank on the mercy of God, but we try to show a little of it. When we're hurt, not to return evil with evil, but to return evil with good. It's terribly important, as the Pope says in his letter, that Christians in our time show themselves to be true disciples of Jesus Christ by being witnesses to his mercy. In other words, don't be a grouch for Jesus. There are all sorts of people around, they're grouches for Jesus, and they're absolutely no help. Don't be a grouch for Jesus. Don't be a pill for God. We live in times when many people are badly misled, right in the church, in all the churches. After spending more money on religious education than any other group of people since the first Pentecost, we have fewer Christians around that really know what they're talking about than any other time in history. And this is a time to be merciful, to be compassionate. You know, the church started out with a world that was in a mess, the Roman Empire. It was a complete mess. And people, family life, everything was terribly messed up, debauched, violent, crazy, mixed up with paganism. And when the church came on the scene, it preached mercy. kindness, compassion.
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0: O Sacred Heart of Jesus, filled with infinite love, broken by our ingratitude and pierced by our sins, yet loving us still, accept the consecration we make to Thee of all that we are and all that we have. Take every faculty of our souls and bodies, only day by day draw us nearer and nearer to Thy Sacred Heart, and there as we shall hear the lesson, teach us Thy holy way. Amen.
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6: There's a callous argument we hear all the time that's very offensive. 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
12: And welcome once again to EWTN's Bookmark. I'm Doug Keck, your host, our guest author, new to the show, Dr. Matthew Wiseman. And his book is The Two Jerusalems, My Conversion from the Messianic Movement to the Catholic Church, published by our good friends over at Ignatius Press. Naturally available through our EWTN religious catalog, and welcome to Bookmark. People would have saw you on with Father Mitch talking about this. The two Jerusalems. Why are there two Jerusalems?
13: Well, St. Paul talks about the two Jerusalems, the Jerusalem in Israel on Mount Zion, and then the Jerusalem above, which is the true Jerusalem, the spiritual Jerusalem that Christ incarnates.
12: Okay. Now, this, you weren't Catholic and then became Messianic and then became Catholic. You were Protestant, right?
13: Yes, sir.
12: Okay. So, I mean, and you were in, like, Midland, Texas, right? or you jumped around in a couple of places, but you ended up, basically, and you go through that in the book, that time period. Mm-hmm. But how does one go from being part of the local Baptist community to getting involved with Messianic Judaism? And what is the attraction for someone like yourself or your family who might have gotten involved?
13: Well, the way we got involved was we first got out of the Baptist church. My parents really wanted to have the family kept together. And at the time, the fashion in Baptist churches was really to split everyone
12: up.
13: Right,
12: the way they separate out by the children and the women and the men. Okay.
13: That's right. And you had always had that for Sunday school, but they were starting to even do children's church, and the family was never together. And my parents really wanted to keep us together for both. And so,
12: was that a general thing for the Baptist Church, or was that just that particular pastor and that particular church at the time?
13: It was sort of the thing to do at the time in the big popular Baptist churches.
12: Okay,
13: the smaller, more traditional ones didn't do it so much. But
12: I see. Kind of like the church movements that would come out, and this would be the new way we have to do things. Now, you talk about the idea of the believer baptism.
13: Yes.
12: Because they talk about in the story here, I guess about the idea, like, well, I was when were you saved? I was baptized. Was it Rich Mullins or something like that?
13: Yeah.
12: And the whole idea of no, you weren't saved when you were baptized. You made that decision to be saved, and the baptism is only showing you that you've already made that decision, right?
13: That's right.
12: Rather than a Catholic understanding of it.
13: That's right. The Baptist understanding is not that baptism is a sacrament which saves you. It's a symbol that you've been saved, that you've put your faith in Jesus.
12: What was your earliest encounter with Catholicism you talk about here in the book?
13: My earliest encounters with Catholicism were all sort of, well, there were a lot of glancing blows early on. I had relatives who were Catholic and went to some sort of family funerals and things like that. I had a neighbor who was a very devout
12: Catholic
13: lady.
12: The woman, right, yes,
13: ma'am.
12: Right.
13: Yes, sir. She was a wonderful older lady.
12: And, Mrs. Muller.
13: Mrs. Miller.
12: Mueller or Muller, yeah.
13: They pronounced it Miller, so.
12: Miller? Oh, you're kidding. It looks like Mueller.
13: It does look like Mueller.
12: Right.
13: But also, I was a big reader, and I was very excited about what I call my first Catholic influence is C.S. Lewis. He wouldn't call himself
12: Catholic.
13: Anglo-Catholic,
12: I guess.
13: He's, compared to a Baptist, he was very Catholic.
12: Right.
13: And reading The Lion, the Witch, and the Wardrobe was the first book that I read by myself, you know.
12: Right.
13: Not just reading sort of a page at a time with Mom.
12: Right.
13: And so I read that, and the way I describe it is it painted the murals on the walls of my mind. I find my world is very C.S. Lewis colored.
12: Right. You also then read Tolkien?
13: Yes, of course.
12: Now, what is you have a rare copy, I don't know if you still have it, of Boxen?
13: Boxen. It's the stories that C.S. Lewis wrote when he was a child. And so there are talking animal stories about a fictional island off the coast of India.
12: Mm-hmm. Now, you say here, we Baptists thought of Catholicism as more a cultural quirk than a serious theological position. What do you mean?
13: Well, to a Baptist who grew up in a very Baptist environment before we were all living our lives online, there wasn't internet, but it was not sort of a major part of our lives. In that world, we thought, obviously, if you read the Bible, you would be Baptist. If you just paid any attention, you would agree with us. Or maybe another Protestant. We could see, all right, if you wanted to be Presbyterian or Lutheran, that might make sense. That might make some sense. But we thought that Scripture was clear and that it agreed with us, obviously.
12: Mm-hmm.
13: And so Catholicism was something that was, you must only believe it because you grew up that way. You couldn't seriously.
12: That's what you mean
13: by position.
12: Culturally.
13: That's right.
12: Almost
13: that's
12: like Judaism in many cases.
13: Sure. Yeah.
12: A lot of people, cultural Judaism is people, they don't necessarily go to synagogue or anything, but they still see themselves as culturally Jewish. Now you talk about also something here in that you got into fiction writing.
13: Yes.
12: Is that something you still do? I'm assuming this isn't fiction.
13: No, that's not fiction. I still try my hand at fiction. I've not published anything, but I'm always messing around. And
12: what kind of genre are you working in fiction?
13: I just finished writing a fairy tale for my two oldest boys, but I've also written.
12: So you were impacted by Lewis, or
13: of course,
12: sent by
13: of course. That, well, this one's actually a little bit more influenced by his mentor George MacDonald. Influence.
12: Yeah. Right, exactly. Yeah. Now let me ask you: you talk about the thing that happened, with house churches and the idea of planting churches, which is kind of strange for Catholics. We don't really think of it that way.
13: Sure.
12: What's a house church, and how does one get involved, and how does your family? And why did they get involved with planting churches?
13: So house church is just a church in your house. Beyond that, they vary in form. Some of them look like you've gone to a Southern Baptist church that happens to be at someone's house.
12: Okay.
13: Sometimes they're more informal and sort of almost around the dinner table. You're just reading and talking about the Bible. For us, it was, at the beginning, it was very much a Baptist church service, but in our living room. As we moved more into the Hebrew Roots movement and the Messianic movement, that started to sort of take different forms. But we got into it simply because my parents wanted to keep the family together in church.
12: Right.
13: They didn't want us to be separated into adult church and children's church.
12: But you also indicated that moving around a lot like that, you found disruptive.
13: So we actually always lived in the same town, but we visited different churches around the area to try and find out, try and find a church that was doing it the way my parents wanted it done.
12: Right.
13: So that was very disruptive.
12: So we find the church that matches what we believe, basically. Find the pastor who believes what I already believe, and until he doesn't believe what I believe, and then I got to find somebody else.
13: And then we start our own church. Right?
12: So somehow rising oil prices, I guess, made it so you could buy some books. So Eusebius you read, and then Josephus, History of the Jews. How did that impact you, Josephus's work?
13: I found Josephus very dense. I found Josephus, I was probably 11 years old, 12 years old at the time, and I found Josephus mostly impenetrable. Eusebius, I read cover to cover, and I at least felt like I understood it, but it didn't leave much of an impression on me as far as I didn't come away with an idea about what the church really looked like in the first four centuries.
12: Mm-hmm. How did you end up in Papua New Guinea?
13: So when we stopped attending the local Baptist church, my parents wanted to find another sort of destination for their tithe. And so they started supporting Bible translators who happened to be... Papua New Guinea has one of the highest densities of languages. And so there are a lot of people... they're working on translating the Bible into all these different languages.
12: Right.
13: So my parents were supporting some translators there who were translating the Gospel of Mark at the time. And when they finished their first complete book, their first complete gospel, which was Mark, they were having a dedication ceremony. And my parents sort of wrote to them and said, would you like us to come for the dedication? And they said, yes, please. So we spent a few weeks in the jungle of Papua New Guinea down there for the dedication.
12: And how did that impact you or your faith?
13: It was my first time sitting around with translators and listening to the sort of nitty gritty of Bible translation, and they had all of these problems, and that was fascinating to me, and that really stuck with me, and I ended up pursuing a degree in linguistics in college.
12: Okay.
13: Partly, I think it started a love of translation and language for me.
12: Right. You talk about appropriately our interest into the Hebrew roots movement was brought about by a return to a different kind of roots. And you go on to say, the one commonality of the entire movement is an attempt to frame New Testament Christianity in the Jewish setting of Jesus and the apostles. And its members have concluded that this involves observing the law of Moses, the Torah, in some way.
13: Yes. After that, so... what exactly it means to keep the Torah, what exactly it means to keep the law of Moses is heavily disputed in the movement. They have all different ideas of what that means, and should that include the sacrificial laws, and does that include the temple, or is it only everything except the temple? Does that include Jewish oral traditions, or does it not? Everything else is under dispute, but there's some notion that you should be keeping more of this than you would.
12: Well, how monolithic is this movement, would you say?
13: Not at all. It's extremely diverse.
12: Mm-hmm.
13: I organized the book on treating it as two different movements, really. That there's one that's sort of essentially quasi-Protestant, that it's their understanding of how to interpret the Bible is sola scriptura, and it's very individualistic and looks very sort of evangelical Christian.
12: Mm-hmm.
13: And then a second movement, which you could call Messianic Judaism, a belief that the Jewish oral tradition is the lens through which to interpret the Bible, including the New Testament, oddly enough. And that one is... there's a little bit less sort of diversity because mm-hmm. there's this unifying idea of Jewish oral tradition, which gives it a little more.
12: So would the
13: substance.
12: First one be the idea that the Baptists had not gone far enough in rooting out pagan accretions in the Catholic Middle Ages, so to speak?
13: That's right.
12: So they were looking for the earliest version of the quote-unquote original church, which they saw as a Protestant church.
13: Right.
12: Effectively.
13: But with kosher laws and ritual garments and things like that as well.
12: Now, you say libertarian individualism was a continuous undertone of much of the Hebrew roots movement. How so?
13: Well, the one of the things that really was appealing about this idea was that only God could tell you how to behave, that there's no human authority. And so if you want to learn how to behave in anything, you go to Scripture alone, mm-hmm. including the Law of Moses. And it gave you a much more comprehensive sort of approach to way of life.
12: Who was Michael Rood?
13: Michael Rood was, there were a lot of odd characters in
12: yeah,
13: the Hebrew
12: gathered
13: roots
12: from
13: movement.
12: This, yeah.
13: Yes. And he was our first sort of encounter with the Hebrew Roots movement. So he was a man who
12: was he local to where you were living?
13: No,
12: or
13: we encountered
12: connection?
13: Him through DVDs.
12: He did not
13: live near us.
12: Okay.
13: So, but yeah, he was very much of this sort of sola scriptura root. He associated with a Jewish movement called the Karaites, who also reject Jewish oral tradition and return to the text of the Old Testament alone.
12: Okay. You say, Michael Rood, the essential premise of the video is that Jesus, whom he called by his Aramaic name Yeshua, had fulfilled the spring cycle of feasts.
13: Yes. So,
12: as I noticed, the idea of keeping Sukkah, tabernacles, etc., seems like a big part of this.
13: Yes, it was very much the calendar was a big deal to us. So, much like in the traditional Christian calendar, you could sort of see Advent and Christmas as one big block, mm-hmm. and then Holy Week and Easter as the other big block of mm-hmm. festivals. Judaism has, or the Old Testament has, two blocks of feasts. There's a big block in spring around Passover, mm-hmm. and then there's a block in the fall around Jewish New Year.
12: So
13: and,
12: he didn't
13: and
12: complete
13: Sukkot
12: something,
13: like
12: or he only completed part of it?
13: So the idea was that he had fulfilled the spring feasts, the ones around Passover, on his first coming, and he was going to fulfill the fall feasts on his second coming.
12: When he comes
13: coming.
12: Back.
13: That's right.
12: Okay. Do you also talk about the difference between Hebrew thinking and Greek thinking?
13: Well, I talk about it as something that I don't think is really accurate, but that was something that we believed in firmly.
12: That's what I mean. Okay,
13: right. That we thought the Old Testament had a fundamentally different worldview than other ancient peoples, especially we focused on the Greeks. The Greeks got it all wrong, and that's where Christianity went wrong.
12: Right, so the Greeks had the pagan influence of the Greeks and things like that.
13: Right.
12: And you talk about your observance, the idea, but so did you have tassels and braid hair and stuff? I mean, did you first grow a beard when you first were in the Messianic movement, or...?
13: So I never shaved until after I had gotten out of the movement. Mm-hmm. So yes, I let my beard grow naturally, and we had I had the side curls, the traditional Jewish side curls, and mm-hmm. the tassels on the corners of our garments.
12: So how many people were in whatever locale you might have been in who were participating in this?
13: It was a very sort of amorphous group, so it was really hard to get numbers. It was more than you would expect in Midland, Texas.
12: Yeah.
13: There were a lot of people who associated with us, but some of them also went to a traditional sort of Protestant church on Sundays and then would meet with us on Saturdays, and some were much more sort of traditional Judaism and things like that. So who was in and who was out was always a moving target.
12: You say, though, at some point while you were doing this, you called these halcyon days. So there was a period of time of great excitement then, right?
13: Well, it was very exciting. We'd never had a ritual life before.
12: Okay.
13: Now everything that you did had meaning. Before, as a Baptist, you got up and you got dressed in the morning and you brushed your teeth, and that was just, well, you had to do that to get on with your life. Now getting dressed had a blessing with it, and washing your hands had a blessing with it, and eating had a blessing, and it was, everything became ritual, and it became meaningful, and it became directed towards an eternal end.
12: Right. You talk about, in a particular Torah study, I first encountered another book and a set of ideas that were a major theme of the Hebrew Roots Movement. The book was Too Long in the Sun by Richard Reeves, and it claimed that Christianity was overrun with secretly pagan practices that perverted its worship and made it unacceptable to God, according to Deuteronomy.
13: Yes, so...
12: That's when you stopped reading the Chronicles of Narnia?
13: That's right.
12: Like
13: Richard Reeves especially was... obsessed with sun god worship because the Christian day of worship was Sunday.
12: Yeah, right. Okay,
13: and so it was really a lot of recycled slander from either really
12: like
13: low church Protestants.
12: Like Lorraine Bettner's book.
13: That's right.
12: Sounds like where he got the stuff from.
13: Absolutely. And there were no primary sources, no historical sources cited. It was all sort of 18th century on sort of anti-Catholic slander.
12: Right. Yeah. Okay. What is the Nazarite vow?
13: So a Nazarite vow is something that you find in Leviticus and Numbers in which someone would swear off any grape product, not just wine, but anything produced by grapes, as well as touching unclean things and cutting their hair. So it's the vow that Samson has placed on him from birth.
12: Okay.
13: That those are the three things you can't do, and this was a way of dedicating yourself to God.
12: Okay. The Aliyah, that's where you go. So you got excited about actually not only going to Israel, but ultimately becoming an Israeli citizen.
13: Yep.
12: And let me ask you, how does people in Israel view people from this kind of a messianic movement when they show up there?
13: Oh, with enormous suspicion, as as they should. They viewed us as missionaries in disguise, and often even thought of all of our Torah observance as insincere. And the suspicion is understandable. It's sort of funny because we were quite sincere and quite serious, but it was viewed as a missionary ploy often.
12: Right, I was wondering. Yeah, you also somehow you end up watching videos or something from the Regina Celi Academy. How did a Messianic Jew end up watching that?
13: I took a class. I took an online class. So Regina Celi is a homeschool curriculum, and we are homeschooled, and they had co-ops as well. And they had a more sort of broadly Christian arm as well,
12: which
13: was sort of, you know, everything except for the like catechesis classes were offered to sort of Protestants as well, to say you're welcome
12: something
13: to come in
12: would
13: here,
12: be
13: right?
12: Acceptable.
13: And, yeah.
12: Well, you also say that when you went to Jerusalem, you were disappointed. Why?
13: It was supposed to be this great sort of revelation of this is home, this is where you belong, this is where this is all supposed to, and I got there and it felt very much like another place and a very historically interesting place and a beautiful place, but I didn't sort of arrive and go, oh, this is where I belong, this is where I'm supposed to be, and that was not what I'd been. That was not the expectation that was set.
12: Right. Now, you talk about on one trip to visit friends in South Carolina in 04, 05, we encountered our first true Messianic synagogue. You say the Hebrew Christian or Messianic Jewish movement has its roots in the 19th century. I didn't realize this. When it began as a joint effort between some Protestant leadership and Jewish converts to Christianity to create a space for Jews converting to maintain their heritage.
13: Yeah.
12: You hadn't experienced a Messianic synagogue.
13: So what I mean by that is that we were sort of Gentile Christians who were trying to do things in a Jewish manner, but we'd never really met Jewish Christians who were historically Jewish and this was actually
12: so
13: their
12: it wasn't
13: heritage.
12: Christians who were in a sense acting like Jews. They were Jews who had converted to Christianity.
13: That's right.
12: Who were holding on to their
13: some of their traditions and liturgy, right?
12: Right. And one question I had in reading, so how do the people in the Messianic movement in general, or how does it vary, they view Jesus himself?
13: There's the full range. There are sort of ordinary Trinitarians who will defend hypostatic union from Scripture, and then there are all the way down to people who deny any form of divinity of Christ. They think that he was an ordinary human descendant of David, whom God anointed to be a human Messiah. Mm-hmm. So, and any position you can imagine in between those two poles.
12: Right. So what is the two-house theory?
13: Two-house theory, so one of the problems for us was figuring out what our identity was. Why are we observing the law of Moses? Because that seems to be specifically for Israel, but we were also very anxious not to think of ourselves as a replacement for ethnic Jews.
12: Okay.
13: And so there were a lot of proposals, and one of them was the two-house theory, this idea that there were two houses, the house of Judah and the house of Israel, Israel being the 10 northern tribes that are scattered by the Assyrians and then sort of lost to history. And one way that Gentiles would resolve this identity crisis was to say, well, we're sort of descended from or here to replace the northern 10 tribes, but not the two southern tribes, the tribes of Judah and Benjamin.
12: What was it about your Bible survey course at Baylor that caused you some concern?
13: Well, it was learning about modern interpretation of the Bible, learning that that many of the things that I took for granted about the Old Testament were eminently disputable, that it was not necessarily obvious that the entire Pentateuch was written by Moses or things like that, that there were sort of wisdom books, and then there were what's called an anti-wisdom tradition, that Job and Ecclesiastes seem to try to undermine some of the assumptions that the author of Proverbs has. And if you have a sola scriptura understanding of scripture, then that's very problematic. Who gets to resolve the conflict when two biblical authors seem to take different views on something?
12: Right.
13: And that really flung me more on Jewish traditional interpretation, especially through the work of a guy named James Kugel, to go, well, this is the way that we resolve when there seems to be tension, when there seems to be problem.
12: Right. So you flirted with socialism, and then you flirted with orthodoxy, apparently. And then you said, I remember somewhere around this time mentioning offhand to a friend from home that I thought fundamentally Catholicism was closer to the truth than Protestantism was because it had this faith in tradition as well as practice such as prayer for the dead.
13: Mm-hmm. So this is this was really shocking in a messianic context, but it's almost almost sort of an assumption in among Jews that they recognize a lot of things that look very familiar in Catholicism, and then they see Protestantism, and it looks very foreign. It looks like a completely different kind of thing. Mm-hmm. But that was a controversial thing to say to a fellow Messianic at the time, because they sort of assumed Catholicism was pagan. But if you don't come in with that assumption, you say, oh, we observe holy days, we have liturgies, mm-hmm. we pray for our dead, we appeal to a fund of righteousness from the patriarchs and for us from Christ and things like that that were very similar, that were shockingly similar to me. And if you didn't come in with this assumption that everything Catholic was pagan, then it was actually a quite natural sort of relationship.
12: Well, why do you think people don't see it that way? Why wouldn't a Baptist church see it that way?
13: Your assumptions about the way the world are can be very powerful. They can really shape the way you see see reality. They can hide things that should be obvious, and they can make you see things in a very twisted way. And that's a very strong assumption among Baptists and Messianics, is that everything Catholic is pagan, and they couldn't possibly have ancient Jewish.
12: It
13: doesn't even come. You wouldn't consider it. And it wasn't until I made a lot of sort of Catholic and very high church Anglican friends in college.
12: Did you first convert to Anglicanism?
13: Yes, sir.
12: I know you looked at Orthodoxy, you said not quite, and then you went to Anglicanism, and then how long did it take you after that to decide to be Catholic?
13: It took me about 3 years, but it was a little bit longer before I actually became Catholic. Mm-hmm. By that time, I was married. And
12: was your wife was?
13: We met at the Anglican parish near where I was going to school, and so she played the violin in the praise band on Sundays at the Anglican church, and so that was I wanted to talk to her and bring her on board and
12: as well.
13: Like that.
12: What about your parents? I don't know if they're still alive, but are they Messianic Jews still, or did they become Messianic Jews?
13: They're Anglicans now. I've brought them halfway with me, so
12: okay.
13: I'm working to get them the rest of the way. But they are Anglicans.
12: This is your first book, right?
13: Yes, sir.
12: How long did it take you to write it?
13: I wrote most of it over Christmas break. Once I got the idea, I was up late in the hotel and just sort of wrote, I believe, the first half of it.
12: Do you write? Do you,
13: this one I typed. With fiction and poetry, I write by hand. Nonfiction, I type.
12: Okay. You have another book in the works?
13: Yes, I have a second book on the way. It should be out next year. It's called How to Read Like an Inkling.
12: Okay. Well, give us an inkling when it comes out. Okay.
13: Thank you so
12: much.
13: Nice
12: to meet you. Thanks. Dr. Matthew Wiseman. And the book is The Two Jerusalems, My Conversion from the Messianic Movement to the Catholic Church. Interesting story. 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Thanks.

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2: No one can call Jesus Lord except by the Spirit. 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If you believe in the divinity of Christ by this time, it is through the Holy Spirit that you believe, not through any words of mine. But the full assurance of it comes from the Spirit. As the telescope reveals not itself, but the stars beyond, so the Holy Spirit reveals not himself, but Christ. Just think how we are able in this age of ours to communicate with distant parts of the earth thanks to electric or light waves. And why cannot, therefore, our Lord, who dwells in heaven, be within whispering distance of us?
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7: With your first word of news from the Vatican and around the world, I'm Glenn Leverins with Catholic News Week in Review on Relevant Radio. Pope Leo is preparing to personally present his first major teaching document focusing on artificial intelligence in today's world. He's set to present an encyclical titled Magnificent Humanity on Monday, May 25th. The Holy Father will be joined by Anthropic co-founder Christopher Olah when he does so. Confirmation of the event follows word that the Pope will be launching a new commission on AI. The Vatican says the Holy Father decided to create the commission to explore AI's potential effects on human beings and on humanity as a whole. The Holy Father met Thursday with participants in a meeting of moderators of associations of the faithful, ecclesial movements, and new communities, which was promoted by the Dicastery for Laity, Family, and Life. In his address, the Pope reflected on governance in the Church, noting that leadership of any organization is critical to the group's success and longevity. Governance, he said, involves giving a sure direction so that the community may be a place of growth for the people who belong to it. In the Church, leadership, he said, is not only about coordinating practical matters, but more importantly about acting as an expression of God's saving will in Christ. And Pope Leo is planning to visit UNESCO's headquarters when he visits Paris this fall. The last time France received a papal visit was back in 2008, when Pope Benedict was the head of the Church. Pope Leo, the first U.S.-born pope, scheduled to visit September 25th through the 28th. It comes as UNESCO, the United Nations Educational, Scientific, and Cultural Organization, has been struggling financially after the U.S. withdrew last year, leading to an 8% loss of its overall budget. French President Emmanuel Macron calls the upcoming visit by Pope Leo a joy for Catholics. The two expected to meet during the Holy Father's trip with a possible address by the Pope to the French Parliament, also reportedly in the works. Keeping you connected with the Church and the world 24 hours a day and on the web at RelevantRadio.com. 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
9: Good afternoon and welcome. It's good to be with you today. Thank you for joining me. Thanks for taking time out of your day to pray. And I am very grateful to have so many people joining me, not just on the phones here, but around the country and literally around the world. Let's call upon
0: Intercessions of the Saints, the patron saint of the impossible, whose feast day it is today, St. Rita of Cascia. Of course, we'll call upon St. Philip Faustina, and we will stand on the promise that the Lord gave to St. Faustina in Diary Entry 687, where he told her, "Pray the chaplet unceasingly that I have given to you." And whoever recites this will receive great grace. And I really believe God works in miraculous ways. Now, we will see healings. We will see new beginnings. We will see financial blessings. But many of those impossible situations that we have, be resolved. You have to just put it in God's hands. I say it all the time. There's nothing you can do about your situation by worrying. Nothing you can do about letting anxiety get the upper hand. But you can move mountains with faith. And you can really reach the heart of God with your trust. And prayer does that. Prayer changes things. So we're going to do that together today. I'm glad to play a small role in that. I get the great privilege of leading this prayer. If you want to get your prayer intention in, you can always call 888-914-9149. That's 888-914-9149. That's the number to get right into the studio. Patrick Alog is on the phone. Nick Centovich will take your intentions on our X accounts. And you simply send him a post at Drew Mariani Show. That's at Drew Mariani Show. And, of course, you can follow me personally at Drew Mariani as well. It's always good to have you do that. And, of course, Brooke Taylor is joining us here today as well. And Brooke prays with me just about every day. Brooke, good to have you back. Good afternoon.
12: Hi. Good afternoon. Happy Friday, Drew. Yeah,
0: thank you. I'm looking forward to it. A beautiful weekend ahead. What are your plans? Anything coming up?
12: It is a big weekend, Pentecost and Memorial Day, so we've got a parade, and our son is going to be in the little local parade on Monday, and he's laying flags out Saturday morning, so we're just hoping for good weather, but a lot to celebrate and pray for.
0: Yeah, no kidding. All right, well, we'll lift up those who will be traveling today. Very busy travel weekend. You always hear the reports, the busiest travel weekend ever. You know, it's like there are a lot of people on the roads. I come into work today, mm-hmm. I couldn't believe, coming to the studio, how many people were already on the road. So
12: record numbers, they're saying.
0: And we'll pray for that. Nick, anything on your heart or anything you want to lift up as we start the chaplet?
13: Sure, Drew. Our colleague Elizabeth, who prays with you on Thursdays, reached out asking prayers for the healing of Maureen, who's an oncology nurse at the University of Chicago, who is diagnosed with Hodgkin's lymphoma. And she's also praying for the soul, repose of the soul of Mary Ann. So prayers for both of those. And then also just a personal intention as well to add to that.
0: All right, we'll do that. I'm still praying for my son. He's got interview number 3 next Wednesday, and he's still waiting to hear back from this other company. So pray for those who are looking for work, and in particular those who maybe are struggling financially today. I want to lift that up.
12: Quick note.
0: Go ahead, Brooke, please.
12: Sorry, I just was thinking, Drew, with Memorial Day weekend for our country, for those that served, mm-hmm. a friend of mine, Rachel, on this day in 2005, her brother passed away from injuries sustained in an IUD. His name is Aaron Schultze. Mm-hmm. He was serving. So just thinking of all those who have served and their families and those who have PTSD for our nation and for our world.
0: Great prayer. Thank you, Brooke. Thanks for throwing that in the table. I was going to pray for Father Rocky, who I know is traveling with some Relevant Radio people this week. And you can always join him on the Family Rosary across America every night at 7. If you enjoy this prayer, I think you'll enjoy that as well. All right, let's pray, and let's get some of your intentions on the air. If you have a particular need, maybe you're going through a difficult time, I don't know, you know, what's on your heart today, but we will pray together, for sure, okay? So let's bring the Lord our hearts as we begin. In the name of the Father, and of the Son, and of the Holy Spirit, amen. You expired, Jesus, but the source of life gushed forth for souls, and the ocean of mercy opened up for the whole world. O font of life, unfathomable divine mercy, envelop the whole world and empty yourself out upon us. O blood and water, which gushed forth from the heart of Jesus as a fountain of mercy for us.
12: I trust in you.
0: O blood and water, which gushed forth from the heart of Jesus as a fountain of mercy for us.
12: I trust in you.
0: O blood and water, which gushed forth from the heart of Jesus as a fountain of mercy for us.
12: I trust in you.
0: Our Father who art in heaven, hallowed be thy name. Thy kingdom come, thy will be done on earth as it is in heaven.
12: Give us this day our daily bread, and forgive us our trespasses, as we forgive those who trespass against us. And lead us not into temptation, but deliver us from evil. Amen.
0: Hail Mary, full of grace, the Lord is with thee. Blessed art thou among women, and blessed is the fruit of thy womb, Jesus.
12: Holy Mary, Mother of God, Pray for us sinners, now and at the hour of our death. Amen.
0: And I believe in God, the Father Almighty, the Creator of heaven and earth, and in Jesus Christ, His only Son, our Lord, who was conceived by the Holy Spirit and was born of the Virgin Mary. He suffered under Pontius Pilate, was crucified, died, and was buried. He descended into hell. On the third day, He rose again from the dead. He ascended into heaven and is seated at the right hand of God the Father Almighty. From there He shall come to judge the living and the dead.
12: I believe in the Holy Spirit, the Holy Catholic Church, the communion of saints, the forgiveness of sins, the resurrection of the body, and life everlasting. Amen. Amen.
0: All right, let's take our first call. Before we do, you know, I just an old friend from South Philadelphia just came to mind. Denny and Gloria Romolini, I'm praying for you. I know you probably have a lot of things on your heart, but you just came to my mind, and I sometimes think it's the Spirit that puts those intentions sometimes in our hearts and our minds, and it just came out of the blue. So if you need prayers, I'm going to lift up my chaplet for you as well. Our first call, as I said, comes today from Maria. She is in Pflugerville, Texas. Hi, Maria. Good afternoon.
14: Hello,
0: Joel.
14: Today I would like for you and everyone to pray for my husband's soul. It's last Friday. In the afternoon, I expectedly said, I want God to have him and to give me a sign that he's okay.
0: Maria, I'm so sorry. Not everyone may have heard you. Her husband died last week, unexpectedly. How old was your husband, Maria?
14: He was 64 years old.
0: So young. Too young. Well, look, let's pray for him right now. It makes me think also of Kyle Busch, who passed away yesterday, 41 years of age, leaving behind his family. I want to pray for it. Look, I want you to take comfort, Maria, and we're going to pray for you. You're part of our spiritual family here, and so many people understand your pain. They've been through it. I don't know what it would be like. It's a dagger in the heart to lose a spouse. And, you know, God knows what you're going through right now. Those memories that you have of him, the tears you have, the loneliness. Heaven hears it all. And I know we don't understand when God brings somebody we love so deeply home. But we will entrust him to the Lord right now. Death does not have the final word. Right? It doesn't. The person who you walked beside, who you laughed, who you prayed with, who you shared your life, who you shared the sacrament of matrimony with, it's a tremendous wound. And in the middle of all that grief, I want you to hold on to hope, because death is not the end. It is not the end. Christ conquered it, right? The tomb is not our final destination. The Lord told us, He says, I am the resurrection and the life. Whoever believes in me, even though he dies, will live forever. And one day, by the mercy of God, you will see your husband again, okay? So in these bitter moments, just take refuge in that thought, okay? Know that the Lord hears your prayers, and so does your husband. And we will pray for his soul right now, and we will pray for you in a particular way in this very difficult moment as you mourn. Lord, I give you all those who are suffering loss, who can't see beyond the present moment, who do not know how they're going to take another step or make another day. And I just ask that your merciful rays, your love, penetrate the darkness of this moment. Fill their hearts with comfort and illuminate their path as we pray. Eternal Father, I offer you the body, blood, soul, and divinity of your dearly beloved Son, our Lord Jesus Christ.
12: In atonement for our sins and those of the whole world.
0: For the sake of his sorrowful passion.
12: Have mercy on us and on the whole world.
0: For the sake of his sorrowful passion.
12: Have mercy on us and on the whole world.
0: For the sake of his sorrowful passion.
12: Have mercy on us and on the whole world.
0: For the sake of his sorrowful passion.
12: Have mercy on us and on the whole world.
0: For the sake of his sorrowful passion.
12: Have mercy on us and on the whole world.
0: For the sake of his sorrowful passion.
12: Have mercy on us and on the whole world.
0: For the sake of his sorrowful passion.
12: Have mercy on us and on the whole world.
0: For the sake of his sorrowful passion.
12: Have mercy on us and on the whole world.
0: For the sake of his sorrowful passion.
12: Have mercy on us and on the whole world.
0: All right, Maria, we'll be praying for you, okay? You hang in there. Cynthia is in Chicago. Cynthia, good afternoon.
15: Good afternoon. I would like to pray for my husband's mother, who is close to death right now, and his sister, Patty. She had pancreatic cancer that spread to the stomach, and she's been in so much pain, hasn't been able to eat. She's basically starving to death right now. Oh. And for a reunion between her and her son, Patrick, that she'd be able to see him and have peace that he's okay and that he knows she's, you know, sick like this. But for those things, I pray, and all the people in my prayer line.
0: Okay, Cynthia, thank you.
15: They've offered intentions.
0: We'll pray for you, too.
15: Thank you.
0: All your intentions. I'm grateful for your call. And let's pray. Pray for Maria. Pray for Cynthia and all these intentions. For her sister-in-law, Patty, who's close to death, stage 4 cancer. Her mother-in-law, close to death as well. And again, I go back, I think of Kyle Busch, this NASCAR driver who had so many wins. And he's 41 years of age. We do not know the day. We do not know the hour. There was a man that came by our Relevant Radio studios the other day and was diagnosed with cancer. He was given 4 months to live. I think his name was James. I want to pray for him, too. But Lord, I don't understand the journey called life or how many minutes you give us. I know you're closer to us. You're close to us every moment. And I just entrust to you those who you are calling home. I pray you come as a merciful Savior, Lord, not as a just judge. As you comfort those that are left behind. And that hour of crossing, that moment of crossing when we draw our final breath, when our heart beats one final time, that you meet us as a merciful Savior. And Lord, I just entrust these souls to you now. I also pray for those who've gone before us, those who are in purgatory in a particular way, need our prayers and your mercy. Eternal Father, we offer you the body, blood, soul, and divinity of your dearly beloved Son, our Lord Jesus Christ.
12: In atonement for our sins and those of the whole world.
0: For the sake of his sorrowful passion.
12: Have mercy on us and on the whole world.
0: For the sake of his sorrowful passion.
12: Have mercy on us and on the whole world.
0: For the sake of his sorrowful passion.
12: Have mercy on us and on the whole world.
0: For the sake of his sorrowful passion.
12: Have mercy on us and on the whole world.
0: For the sake of his sorrowful passion.
12: Have mercy on us and on the whole world.
0: For the sake of his sorrowful passion.
12: Have mercy on us and on the whole world.
0: For the sake of his sorrowful passion.
12: Have mercy on us and on the whole world.
0: For the sake of his sorrowful passion.
12: Have mercy on us and on the whole world.
0: For the sake of his sorrowful passion.
12: Have mercy on us and on the whole world.
0: For the sake of his sorrowful passion.
12: Have mercy on us and on the whole world.
0: All right, Lucy in Minneapolis, I'll grab your call in a quick second. Right now, let me jump over to Nick, who's here in the studio taking a lot of the intentions off of our social media. 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Nick, what's coming in?
13: Drew, Judy is praying for a miracle for Robbie, who was rushed to the hospital a couple days ago for a brain aneurysm. He had 2 surgeries, but he's still not waking up. Sue is praying for her daughter's gum surgery today and for a quick healing from that. Rosalinda is praying prayers for a family of friends who are mourning the loss of their son and another who's mourning the loss of her husband. Bob is praying through repose of the soul of Jerry, who raised 12 children, including one who became a priest. Mary Ann is praying for enough work to support their employees. Jeanette is praying for her husband, boss's wife, Mary Lou, who's unresponsive in the hospital and the doctors don't know what's going on. Finally, Jeanette thanks us for praying prayers for her mom, Mary, who has cancer. Her doctor is pleased.

0: inspired by them, and they edify me, and I know they bless others as well. Lucy is in Minneapolis, Minnesota. Let's take her now, too. Lucy, good afternoon.
1: Good afternoon. Thank you for taking my call. My prayer request is for a young girl, 3 years old. They discovered a significant tumor wrapped around her spinal cord and her lower part of her spine, and they feel it is inoperable. It is not cancerous, but they have currently have no way that they think they can take it away. So we're asking the Lord in His mercy to remove it or shrink it or give the doctors the wisdom to know what to do. I'm also asking prayers for my husband, who suffers greatly from tinnitus and sound sensitivity. It's been a real cross for him for a long time, and we're hoping for relief from that. So I'm asking that Sister St. Faustina and St. Rita fill in for what faith we don't have and bring us a miracle, and thank God for how He's going to act and on our behalf. Thank you.
0: I love it. Great, great prayer. I have a friend, Cindy, if you're listening and praying with me, I know you struggle with that same complication with the ringing in the ears. I'll lift that up. But for this impossible situation, that's why I love this prayer. I have confidence in God. We're going to pray for a miracle with this little three-year-old, right? Three-year-old girl, Lauren, significant tumor, impossible situation, right? Doctors don't know what they're going to do, wrapped around the spinal cord. Call upon St. Rita right now, patron of the impossible impossible cases, along with St. Faustina right now. We'll pray for an absolute miracle here. It's in moments like this when we feel hopeless or feel helpless, where the situation's impossible from a worldly perspective, you think there's no answer. There's always an answer. And Jesus gave us a beautiful instruction in Matthew 19. He says, let the children come to me. So let's bring this child to the merciful heart of our Lord right now, and we can be certain that Christ is going to hold that precious little girl in His merciful heart. And I'm praying for the shrinking of the tumor, the disappearance of the tumor, for a remedy that maybe we don't even see. And Lord, I thank You for that. I thank You for how You've demonstrated through Your saints that nothing is impossible with You. Eternal Father, we offer You the body, blood, soul, and divinity of Your dearly beloved Son, our Lord Jesus Christ.
2: In atonement for our sins and those of the whole world.
0: For the sake of His sorrowful passion.
2: Have mercy on us and on the whole world.
0: For the sake of His sorrowful passion.
2: Have mercy on us and on the whole world.
0: For the sake of His sorrowful passion.
2: Have mercy on us and on the whole world.
0: For the sake of His sorrowful passion.
2: Have mercy on us and on the whole world.
0: For the sake of His sorrowful passion.
2: Have mercy on us and on the whole world.
0: For the sake of His sorrowful passion.
2: Have mercy on us and on the whole world.
0: For the sake of His sorrowful passion.
2: Have mercy on us and on the whole world.
0: For the sake of His sorrowful passion.
2: Have mercy on us and on the whole world.
0: For the sake of His sorrowful passion.
2: Have mercy on us and on the whole world.
0: All right. Rose is in Albuquerque, New Mexico. Rose, good afternoon. Thanks for joining us.
3: Hi, Drew. I'm calling to tell you, I had a CT scan on Thursday. Everything came back good. I'm 4 years colon cancer free. But I need all your prayers, please, because they did find something on my right side. And so I have to go back June 17th for an ultrasound. My oncologist doesn't think it's cancer, but we just want to make sure. So if you guys can pray for me, I would really appreciate it.
0: You got it. And you called before. I know you have a distinct voice. Did you have swollen legs or a problem with your foot?
3: I have a swollen foot, yes, but it's better now.
0: Yeah, well, praise God for that. We prayed for that. Remember
3: and I also mentioned. Called to tell you I was moving into my new place, and I love it.
0: All right, good.
3: I'm in my new place,
0: That's where I remember your name. That's right. I remember that mention.
3: Yeah.
0: Well, good. Well, look, well, God seems to be answering your prayers. Let's pray right now for you, okay? We will pray for good test results. And I want to do that for anyone right now waiting the blood work to come back, the biopsies, the CAT scan, the MRI, whatever test you are waiting for right now, that that the news be good. All right? We'll pray. Be not afraid. Right? That's what Scripture tells us over and over again. In Isaiah 41, the Lord promises that He is with us. And we will bring you before the Lord right now. And I just encourage anyone who is waiting for those results, or right now facing an impossible situation. Maybe you're waiting the test results from an exam you took, or a new licensing, or whatever it may be. Let's put all this in the hands of the divine mercy. We'll ask for peace and for good results as we pray. Eternal Father, we offer You the body.

0: blood, soul, and divinity of your dearly beloved Son, our Lord Jesus Christ.
1: In atonement for our sins and those of the whole world.
0: For the sake of his sorrowful passion.
1: Have mercy on us and on the whole world.
0: For the sake of his sorrowful passion.
1: Have mercy on us and on the whole world.
0: For the sake of his sorrowful passion.
1: Have mercy on us and on the whole world.
0: For the sake of his sorrowful passion.
1: Have mercy on us and on the whole world.
0: For the sake of his sorrowful passion.
1: Have mercy on us and on the whole world.
0: For the sake of his sorrowful passion.
1: Have mercy on us and on the whole world.
0: For the sake of his sorrowful passion.
1: Have mercy on us and on the whole world.
0: For the sake of his sorrowful passion.
1: Have mercy on us and on the whole world.
0: For the sake of his sorrowful passion.
1: Have mercy on us and on the whole world.
0: For the sake of his sorrowful passion.
1: Have mercy on us and on the whole world.
0: All right. Next up is Don. I'll see if I can grab an extra call or two here, too. He's joining us from the land of 10,000 Lakes, Minnesota. Hi, Don. Good afternoon.
2: Yes, hello. Yes, I would like to pray for, ask for an army of prayers for St. Rita to intercede and open doors for the beautiful soul of my goddaughter, Lauren, who is suffering through 10 years of addiction and who is discerning the entry into the community of Chinakolo in St. Augustine, Florida.
0: Wow, that's great.
2: So please, she's just learned about it, so please, everyone, pray so that the Lord opens those doors for her.
0: It, look, if she gets in there, and I really pray that she will. I've heard such unbelievable fruit comes from that center down there, because they add this dimension of faith in the Eucharist and work, and you know about it. So we'll storm heaven right now. I think today's going to be a day of a lot of answered prayers, Don. I really do, and we'll pray for those graces. It was divine mercy that freed a friend of mine from addiction who today holds a great job and has been liberated from heroin and homelessness and a whole litany of other problems that he faced. Addiction is not bigger than God, and I'll tell anyone. I know when you see your loved one in the chains of that, and it's habitual, and it goes on year after year, it does seem powerful, but it's not more powerful than God. There's a lot of pain beneath addiction, and I want to pray for the healing of that pain. I want to pray for whatever demonic forces may try to dissuade those who are getting the treatment and the rehab and the freedom that they need, and I just want to pray for those of you who are struggling with addiction now, alcohol addiction, chemical addiction, porn addiction, whatever it may be. Keep turning to God, even if all you can offer him today is a whisper for help, okay? Lean on the sacraments, trust in those friends who are encouraging you right now, and I guarantee you the Lord will help you rise above the situation that seems impossible for you. Mary Ann is in Bluntsville, Alabama. Mary Ann, thank you for calling. Good afternoon.
3: Hi, Drew. God bless you. My request, my son texted me from Tucson, Arizona. His 55-year-old friend, Clint, C-L-I-N-T, had a stroke. He's the father of 12 children and a godly man, so please pray for his complete healing. And number two, my Jude Jr. and Andrew, my grandson, to go back to the Catholic faith. Right. That's it. Thank you very much, Drew. God bless you.
0: All right, let's pray for that situation. Let's pray for all those that are away from the faith. And let's give the Lord our hearts right now. We'll join all these intentions that have come in. So I said, I really think God's working tonight. And write to me, because I do believe there are going to be many answer prayers, even if you didn't get through on the phones right now. But claim it. Trust. Exercise that faith. And let's pray for those intentions that we all carry and are giving to the Lord. Eternal Father, I offer you the body, blood, soul, and divinity of your dearly beloved Son, our Lord Jesus Christ.
1: In atonement for our sins and those of the whole world.
0: For the sake of his sorrowful passion.
1: Have mercy on us and on the whole world.
0: For the sake of his sorrowful passion.
1: Have mercy on us and on the whole world.
0: For the sake of his sorrowful passion.
1: Have mercy on us and on the whole world.
0: For the sake of his sorrowful passion.
1: Have mercy on us and on the whole world.
0: For the sake of his sorrowful passion.
1: Have mercy on us and on the whole world.
0: For the sake of his sorrowful passion.
1: Have mercy on us and on the whole world.
0: For the sake of his sorrowful passion.
1: Have mercy on us and on the whole world.
0: For the sake of his sorrowful passion.
1: Have mercy on us and on the whole world.
0: For the sake of his sorrowful passion.
1: Have mercy on us and on the whole world.
0: For the sake of his sorrowful passion.
1: Have mercy on us and on the whole world.
0: Holy God, holy mighty one, holy immortal one.
1: Have mercy on us and on the whole world.
0: Holy God, holy mighty one, holy immortal one.
1: Have mercy on us and on the whole world.
0: Holy God, holy mighty one, holy immortal one.
1: Have mercy on us and on the whole world.
0: Eternal God, in whom mercy is endless and the treasury of compassion inexhaustible, please look kindly upon us and increase your mercy in us, so that in difficult moments we may not despair nor become despondent, but with great confidence submit ourselves to your holy will, which is love and mercy itself. Jesus, I trust in you. Jesus, I trust. in you. Jesus, I trust in you. Our Lady, Queen of Heaven.
1: Pray for us.
0: Our Lady of Champion.
1: Pray for us.
0: Mother of Mercy.
1: Pray for us.
0: Our Lady of Guadalupe.
1: Pray for us.
0: Our Lady, Reconciler of Peoples and Nations.
1: Pray for us.
0: Virgin Most Powerful.
1: Pray for us.
0: St. Joseph.
1: Pray for us.
0: St. Faustina.
1: Pray for us.
0: St. John Paul II.
1: Pray for us.
0: St. Peregrine.
1: Pray for us.
0: St. Rita of Cascia.
1: Pray for us.
0: St. Jose Maria Escriva.
1: Pray for us.
0: St. Patrick and St. Andrew.
1: Pray for us.
0: St. Nicholas and St. Elizabeth.
1: Pray for us.
0: And all you angels and saints.
1: Pray for us.
0: In the name of the Father, and of the Son, and of the Holy Spirit. Amen. Brooke, thanks. Thanks for being here. Great to pray with you. I really feel, you know, lots going on. I feel the Holy Spirit today in a powerful way. So let's claim those answered prayers, okay? Enjoy your weekend. Have a great one.
1: You too.
0: We'll catch up on Tuesday, I guess, right? We'll be live back then. So,
1: God bless everyone this weekend.
0: Yeah, happy Memorial Day.
1: You too.
0: Stay with me. When I come back, you're going to love this conversation too, especially if you're dealing with a struggle when it comes to health. There's a doctor we're going to talk to. And I think this is such a great story, because what happens when a doctor who once saw the world through the eyes of science, and he saw through science alone, suddenly begins to encounter something in medicine that he can't explain. Today you're going to hear about an agnostic oncologist who discovered God, and it wasn't in a monastery or a retreat house. It was actually in the hospital room, beside the dying, beside the suffering, beside that frightened patient searching for hope. You may never look at suffering or hospitals or even your own pain the same way again. That story in conversation is straight ahead.
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7: I mean, I had this real sense that theistic story was true and the whole Christian story was true, but I just didn't know it. So I had had lunch with a guy who became a good friend of mine. He was actually the chairman of medicine here. And he recommended a book for me that was right along those lines. This is called A Severe Mercy by Sheldon Benham. What was particularly helpful for me was about a 20-page stretch in there where he talked about his wrestling with faith. And he was having the exact same experience. And so I made the same choice, basically. And that was sort of like one of the big moments of my life when I just knew that I had crossed over to this faith.
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0: Yeah, that's actually my next guest. Coming up, we're going to talk a little bit about his journey. He wrote a new book. This is a great read. You know, I was talking to my other producer, Tom, about this morning, and he said the same thing to me. We were talking about it. The book, by the way, it's a memoir entitled You Visited Me, Grace and Healing in the Modern Medical Center, and you can find it at Ignatius.com. I got a lot of friends that are docs, you know, different practices. I'm going to hand it off to several of them. I mean, this is a great read. Or you yourself, because, gosh, you know, so often when it comes to science, right, we're working in modern medicine, it can easily lead a person to become jaded, you know, especially in the field of medicine. I mean, it's not my calling. I once thought about medicine very early on, and it wasn't where God wanted me, right? I don't know how these guys do it. The continuous load of suffering patients, right? Kind of lifestyle you have to live in that world, even how medicine has changed. But the belief that only modern science, you know, or modern scientific medical means can heal somebody, it's kind of a very popular mindset. It can be impersonal. It can be almost factory-like. You know, most of the medical facilities sometimes can feel that way. And it makes anyone who works in them look at it like a chore and simply a means to make money. You know, patients become a number. How many procedures can I do? How much, you know, will that affect, the bottom line? Here's the thing, though. God still breaks through in the midst of all that. And you got to remember that the Son of God took on human flesh. He joined himself to human suffering, and he still does to this day. And his grace can still, and it still does, change lives, and it can even reach into hearts of those who might have rejected him, those who simply follow along, you know, the current secular flow, the current of the day. You know, I've got a brother-in-law who's an atheist. He's a good man. I love him very much. I mean, he is incredibly generous. He's a wonderful husband and father. He just does not believe in God. But he does believe in science. And he looks at that for answers. But, you know, there's something about a hospital room, I think, that strips life away to really what matters, right? The noise of the world fades when you're in it. Ambition fades. Politics fade. You realize that health is wealth, right? You trade almost anything for it. And really, your schedule doesn't matter anymore. And when that diagnosis comes, when maybe your chemotherapy begins, maybe when the fear of death hangs in the air, you suddenly see your human soul exposed in a way that few places on earth allows. And maybe you've been there. Maybe you've sat beside somebody. Maybe you're doing that right now where the monitors are beeping all through the night and you've watched, you know, a parent weekend. Maybe you've waited for the test results, and maybe you've whispered desperate prayers in the hallway when nobody else could hear you. It's in a place, that place of suffering, fear, and uncertainty, that Dr. Collins says he encountered something unexpected. It was the power of love, the love of God. And in his book, You Visited Me, The Grace and Healing in the Modern Medical Center, he describes his own journey from being an agnostic to faith, while working as an oncologist surrounded daily by cancer, suffering, and death. He joins me today to share his amazing story. Doctor, thanks for your time, and thanks for your book. What a great read.
14: Thank you, Drew. It's great to be on your show. I really appreciate it.
0: I appreciate what you're doing here. I don't want to give your story away. I hope others will pick up the book. It's for those who are suffering, those who are in this hospital room. It's for those in the medical community. It's a read for everybody, really. Let's start with you. Let's start about your medical career. You started your career as a religious skeptic, an agnostic. Tell us why you entered, you know, of all things, you know, in oncology, and ultimately take us through your journey.
14: Yeah. Well, I had been baptized in the Baptist church as a boy, but I just sort of had lost my faith as a teenager, that sort of smart aleck way of looking at things. Although I must say, you raised some good questions, you know, like, why is there suffering? But I don't think I was really interested in the answers. I was just proud of myself for my clever questioning. And, you know, just by the time I was through being a teenager, I'd say completely lost my faith. I just felt like it was all Santa Claus, basically. And I just never thought about it. It just never concerned me one way or the other. And I just got after it and did all my medical training and just science, medicine. I really loved it, though. I mean, I still do. I love medicine. I love science. Just this way of, you know, understanding what's going on in the body and sort of applying that to the patient in front of you. And that's part of why I went into oncology, just because it was really so complicated and so interesting. So much was going on, and it was getting to where we could understand what was really causing the cancer, and this was making us understand how we might be able to target exactly what was causing the cancer or harness the immune system. I'll have to say, at the beginning of my career, that was sort of the dream, but you could see it coming, and it was really exciting and interesting, and that's what led me to oncology. You know, as I've learned the rest of my life as a doctor, that, you know, what's really wonderful about oncology is not just that stuff, but also just these wonderful relationships that you develop with patients. I mean, you're really helping people. But that was not at all what I was interested in way back in the day. So back then, just all science, all medicine, all the time, no humanities, no religion, and that's about it.
0: But was it about money, too? Because, you know, I know some people who do orthopedics and stuff like that, and really it's about volume with them.
14: Yeah.
0: The more they do, the more they make, right?
14: And right.
0: It's the way it is. And medicine has kind of changed a little bit over the years, but... And then you can get disenchanted because you go to work. I mean, did you ever at this point, without God really being that vibrant in your life, did you grow a little immune or insensitive to suffering? Did you understand it? I mean, how did you view suffering in these patients dying from cancer?
14: Well, I honestly feel like I was a little bit cold. Now, you asked if it was about money, and it really wasn't for me. It's a field where you'll make money as a side effect, but I was never really going after the money. I was going after what was interesting, but I don't know. I was a little cold and, all business and, you know, I knew what I was doing and I did what I did and that was about it. But, fortunately God sort of broke into my life and he woke me up. I was in a research lab, doing some really interesting molecular biology research and talking about our field with my mentor there, a guy from Oxford, and we were the only ones in the lab, and it's just one of these incredibly interesting scientific discussions rolling along. And again, I had not a thought of God in the world. And from off to the side came a voice that said, "Isn't this a little too amazing to have just happened?" And it was just a kind of a quiet, normal tone voice, and it just hit me like a hammer. And it just woke me up, really, in that moment. In that moment, I knew how deep this question was, and it wasn't the kind of question that I ever asked. And I wasn't even sure exactly what it was asking, but it was essentially saying to me that you are on the surface, and there's something way deeper that you're missing out on. And, you know, think about it. And fortunately, I listened to that. I mean, I saw it as a wake-up call that I was missing out on something much deeper. And it led me to thinking and wondering. I sensed that it was something having to do with religion or theology or philosophy or whatever. I just didn't know, but I was suddenly seeking and began to read a lot in areas that I didn't read in before. And eventually, over a long time, just sort of read myself into a theistic worldview and ultimately into Christianity, ultimately into Catholicism. But I'd say it was so much more than just reading. It was just a bunch of experiences of, I would have to say, love. God's love from all these different directions and, you know, experiences of nature and music and beauty, experiences of love from my wife and especially the love that you have of your children. I mean, you know, my first children coming along, it's just like, wow, the first one, I'd never experienced that. My middle son now had just had his his first child, and just to see that look on his face, I know where he is. And so it was that, and, you know, I had three sons, and each time just this incredible love, like infinity plus infinity plus infinity. And, you know, you're looking at all this, and you're saying, so this worldview, that this materialistic worldview that has no room for God, says that ultimately all these beautiful experiences are actually meaningless. And, you know, at some point you think about that and you go, well, no, they're full of meaning. And I guess I have to believe one or the other, but I believe that there's beauty and truth in this world, and that's what I'm going to put my money on, basically.
0: Yeah, those transcendentals are withdrawals to God. They're you know, a reflection of God, the good, the true, the beautiful. But, and I love your story, too, because I've often said this, too. I think if anyone is searching for truth, and they honestly really want to follow it. Mm-hmm. I mean, you had an intellectual pursuit. You read, and it led you there. There's some great conversion stories the same way, and I would encourage others to do the same thing. Get answers to your questions. Pursue that. Be open to that. Be open to the Holy Spirit as you apparently were. God was working in your life, and he draws us all to him in different ways. Some through the intellectual pursuit, some through goodness or truth or beauty, some through suffering, circumstances, all sorts of ways. Did you ever, you know, was there a patient or an encounter somewhere along the way that, you know, I don't know, shook your skepticism about God or gave you a meaningful moment which was helpful in your conversion?
14: Yeah, I would say, actually, that's what I was going to mention, that all these experiences that I had, some of the most important experiences were experiences with patients who were just sort of deep in the depths of having cancer, and you'd think they'd all be curled in on themselves. Right. But what they were doing is they reached out to me and developed friendships. I mean, they cared about me. The first friend I had who was a patient, you know, during our first discussion, she just sort of sits up on the edge of her chair and looks me in the eye and says, "Dr. Collins, are you a Christian?" Wow. And so all I could say at the moment was, you know, no, I'm open and I'm thinking about it, but I can't say I'm a Christian. And, you know, she told me later on that she and her pastor had talked about that and had decided that she should go ahead and have me as her doctor, because maybe God meant for her to be my patient and for me to be her doctor. And I would just have to say that we developed this rich friendship. And I still think of her, and, you know, I'd say that she's right when she said that maybe God meant for her to be my patient. I'm blessed by that, and that there were many more.
0: You had patients. A patient named William, also that you wrote about. So.
14: Yeah. Yes, William, a long story, and all I can say is that he's just a very, very prayerful man. And through his prayer, he came up with the idea that maybe he needed to stop a certain medication, which was this craziest thing I'd ever heard. Right. And, you know, we managed to talk him out of it. But with a little bit of time, it turned out that I needed to do sort of an innovative treatment on him. And it turned out that the way to do that was to stop the very medication that he was talking about in the first place, that he had sort of discerned through prayer. So I was very much open when, you know, later we became friends. And later, when he told me that in prayer he had discerned that he needed to give me a particular gift, and here it was, and it was a copy of Mere Christianity.
0: Wow.
14: And it was a really just a nice hardcover, you know, copy. That's awesome. And the kind of book that you're going to read, not the dingy old paperback. So that was a generous gift from my dear patient William.
0: Well, hold the thought. I got to take a short pause. We're speaking today with Dr. Robert Collins. Brand new book, You Visited Me, Grace and Healing in the Modern Medical Center. You can find it at Ignatius Press or Ignatius.com. Our conversation will continue on the other side. Stay with me.
15: The only thing that doctors have to report are abortion pill cases, deaths. They don't have to report injuries. And so we don't even know how many women are being injured every year by these very, very strong chemical drugs.
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17: Hello, this is Bishop Terry LaValle of the Diocese of Ogdensburg. Let us pray. Remember, O most gracious Virgin Mary, that never was it known that anyone who fled to your protection, implored your help, or sought your intercession was left unaided. 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O Mother of the Word incarnate, despise not our petitions, but in your mercy, hear and answer them. Through Christ our Lord. Amen.
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23: Doctor, my eyes have seen the years and the slow parade of...
0: Well, thank you for tuning in. If you're just joining me, I'm having a conversation with Dr. Robert Collins about his remarkable journey from being an agnostic, from agnosticism to faith. Actually, he entered the Catholic Church. That's where his journey led him. And he has spent years treating cancer patients. And God's grace was at work in his life. And his eyes were open to God's presence. And made me think about why some of the greatest miracles happen, not necessarily in the cures. When everyone looks for a miracle, I think some of the greatest miracles happen in grace. They happen in forgiveness. They happen with the peace and the acceptance that comes with trusting in God. And really a love that can be found in the middle of suffering. He wrote his memoir. It's called You Visited Me, Grace and Healing in the Modern Medical Center. And it's available at Ignatius Press, Ignatius.com. He is a cancer doctor specializing in the treatment of leukemia. And it's great to have him with me once again. Hey, welcome back, doctor. Thanks for your time. Thanks for your book. I hope it does really well. I think it's going to inspire a lot of people.
14: Thank you very much. I hope so.
0: So, you know, it's a little bit about you. You've had this conversion now. How did it change your relationship with your patients, your walk with the Lord, and really what is your vocation? I was actually thinking about this earlier. For those who were called to the medical field, I said when I began the show, this wasn't where God called me, you know, but clearly, you know, when you have God in your heart, another friend of mine is a thoracic surgeon, guy does heart surgeries, and he basically, you know, he brings faith into his practice. He's not in your face with it, but he prays for his patients. He's there to really minister to them if they're Catholic. I mean, he's just a wonderful man. And yeah, I think what a battlefield for you, right? What a territory for you to be able to evangelize or just to be a witness for Christ or to give perspective on suffering or to bring love above all. How have you been able to do that in what is mission territory?
14: Yeah, I think earlier you had talked about how this idea that, you know, if you don't, that medicine can be so hard, really. And I would just say if you don't have faith, you eventually are just going to get burned out. You just have to have some sort of defense mechanism. And I think that if many people just, it becomes very rote and just sort of one patient after another, and you get done with your day and you go home and do what you really want to do. But medicine can be such a vocation, and it can be such a wonderful thing to be in. And I mean, as I had come into the life of Christ, I began to have my eyes open, and I would see these just beautiful stories unfold. Sometimes just watching of forgiveness and mercy, grace. I mean, actually, the first chapter of the book is about watching this young family become baptized in the midst of the whole thing, and just story after story like that. And then more, you begin to sense that God is calling for you to play some role that he has in mind. Maybe as little a thing as just to say the right thing at a moment. I mean, I can remember one night that I just felt called to go in and see this patient, and we had a long conversation. And I learned later on from something that he had written that simply, you know, one sentence that I had said was just precisely what he needed to hear, because it resonated perfectly with what another person had said to him a couple of days. And it was just, the effect of it was just, wow, God is in control. He's still orchestrating things despite how bad things seem to be going for me medically. And it just helped give him that strength. I mean, there's been a lot of stories along those lines. And that's actually, you know, what the book is mostly composed of, is the story of my coming to faith and the story of my eyes being opened, and then the story of God's grace that we get to watch and sometimes be a part of in the medical center.
0: What would you say to other physicians who are listening right now? I mean, you know the culture. And I'll say, I think there's a lot of faith in the practice. Like I said, I don't want to broad brush it as somebody who, they're all atheists or agnostics and sterile and only after the money. That's not the case, because, you know, it's a very noble profession. And I know a lot of very deeply faith-filled men.
14: Yeah.
0: But for those who may not, you may have lost, you know, their way, or maybe are searching, I'm sure God's reaching out to them as he did you. Mm-hmm. What's your message?
14: Follow that. Follow those nudges that, you know, that it's real. If you're being awakened to wonder, then to follow that. Ultimately, God will bring you into the best place that you can imagine and will give meaning to your practice that you could really have never imagined, and the stories that you'll get to see unfold. I would just say, if you're getting nudged, then answer it.
0: When it comes to hospitals today, and I'm curious as to how you see it, what are they doing? How am I going to phrase this? I'm going to say right, you know, in terms of the treatment of patients, and maybe what are they doing wrong? Does that make sense to you? I would be careful about how I approach it. I mean, is there something more we can do to help people in this journey? Because it's not just about the body.
14: No, it's not. And I think healing is, you know, it's definitely a lot of that just straight up medicine, kind of left brain type stuff. Imagine if you're having a heart attack, you can imagine what you would want your doctor to know. So he's got to know his stuff, but he needs to see you as more than just a heart attack happening. He needs to see you in the context of your family and your hopes and dreams and everything else, or he's not going to be able to be the doctor in the fullest sense that he should be for you. But even that is just lowest common denominator. You know, healing in the deepest sense involves what God is doing in your life, and he's doing that in the lives of patients. And again, we get to see this sometime and be involved in it sometimes. I think the modern medical center can be too left-brained, mm-hmm. And just be great at all these technologies and everything. And that's what we all would know and be concerned about, that it's just a cold, heartless place. My experience has been that it's not that. I mean, I'm here in this big modern medical center down in Dallas. It's a great hospital, a great academic medical center. And from the highest leadership, you know, they really care about doing the right thing. And so it's a nice ethos to be able to participate in. And I've come to know so many doctors here who are deeply faithful. I mean, many, many who live that sort of left and right brain medicine, where they're not just taking care of the patient's kidneys, but they're taking care of the patient as a whole person. But then many, many more who have these deep Christian lives, which they bring into the clinic in these quiet, beautiful ways. You know, I mentioned one story in the book about a good friend of mine, Charles, I call him in the book, and he's an assistant vice president of this and vice chair of that. I mean, he's one of the leading guys in our institution, but a very good pulmonary doctor. And during the COVID pandemic. He's running the ICU, and he and other doctors, like 50 patients a day on ventilators and several dying every day. And one day he has this patient in front of him who's 24 years old, and he's dying. I mean, there are a lot of things to do. And his mom and his sisters are watching on the video monitor, watching their loved one die. And my friend just gets this overwhelming urge. He's a deep Catholic, has this beautiful story of coming back to faith. But he has this overwhelming urge to pray for this patient. So he asks the family if he can. They're grateful. He tells the other staff there that he's going to pray for this man. And they all stop and they listen, and a few of them bow their heads while he begins the Divine Mercy Chaplet.
0: Wow, that's great.
14: It's beautiful. And, that's, you know, so from great. Then on, he began to pin the Divine Mercy Chaplet to the pillowcases of all the Catholic patients. And so, I mean, I could tell you story after story like that. Yeah. So it's sort of the message that, as cold and stark as it can seem, that the modern medical center can, I think they have a lot of people in there like that who are bringing, light into that place.
0: As I say, this thoracic surgeon, I know he prays the Divine Mercy Chaplet for those patients that are dying, you know? It's such a beautiful prayer. Hey, doctor, thank you. I have about a minute left. Your book, I'm assuming it's available at ignatius.com. Is it available at any other place, or is that the best place to get it?
14: Amazon.com is another good place to get it.
0: All right, great. And it's called You Visited Me, Grace and Healing in the Modern Medical Center. Do a quick search for Dr. Robert Collins. Hey, keep up your beautiful work. God's using you in a powerful way. You've got a great witness, and I'm grateful we had some time together.
14: Thanks so much, Drew. It was great talking to you. I appreciate it.
0: God bless you. It's Dr. Robert Collins. Stay with me when I return. News and headlines are straight ahead. I'll give you the latest on what Memorial Day is going to cost you. We'll take a look at some economics and finance.

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3: A warm welcome to all of you joining us in the United States and the world over as we celebrate our 30th year. We have a great show for you tonight. If you'd like to comment, send me an ex post. I'm at Raymond Arroyo or at Arroyo Grande Show on YouTube. Pope Leo releases his first encyclical next week. It will reportedly address the age of artificial intelligence as the Vatican establishes a brand new commission on AI. Meanwhile, the Synod machine keeps rolling on with a new implementation document. Here's the Papal Posse, editor-in-chief of the CatholicThing.org, Robert Royal, and canon lawyer and priest of the Archdiocese of New York, Father Gerald Murray. Thank you, gents, for being here. This week, the Synod office released a new document mapping out a path of implementation of the Synod on synodality. This was the Pope Francis era model of democratizing and debating, discussing, dialoguing matters of faith. It lays out four stages, local, national, and continental bodies, each producing new reports in the build-up to the 2028 Vatican Synodal Assembly. Father, what comes to your mind when you hear of yet another stage or multiple stages of the Synod and the promise of new documents?
4: Well, this is like a machine rolling down the railroad track that has no stop mechanism. It just keeps going and going and going. And it's not even a train. In other words, it's not serving a useful purpose. This is a bureaucratic maneuver on the part of the Synod office, which is to make itself the center of attention and focus of power in the church. Synods in the past were meetings of bishops that discussed specific topics, made recommendations to the Pope, who then issued post-synodal apostolic exhortations. So we could go away from that with an instruction from the Pope himself. Now it becomes a bureaucratic means to produce document after document after document, all the while claiming that somehow this reflects the popular will in the church because we went through consultations. But everybody knows meetings produce basically what the people who are invited to the meeting want to produce. And who does the inviting determines the guest list. So this is basically just another attempt to mask the revolution in the church being carried out by the Synod office by claiming, well, we went back and got more opinions, so don't complain if you don't like it.
3: Yeah, it's a remarkable thing. I mean, one would have imagined that, Bob, with Pope Francis's passing, the Synod would go the same way. This office doesn't seem to want to let it go. Cardinal Mario Grech, who is the Secretary General of the Synod, spoke recently at the German Catholic Congress. He declined to distance himself from this German synodal way. In fact, he suggested that it and the global synodal process are all guided by the Holy Spirit. And when he was pressed about the convergence of the German way and the Synod, he said, "We shall see." Bob, I mean, it sounds like Grech, who runs this international Synod office, is giving his blessing to this out-of-control German synodal way that is a threat to unity in the church.
5: Yeah, I mean, the first thing I think you would have to notice about this is, on the one hand, this Holy Spirit has suddenly become very bureaucratic.
3: Yeah.
5: You know, it's got this mechanism, this very same four stages of local, blah, blah, blah, yeah, all the way up to global. That was already tried in the previous run-ups to various synods. But we can see very clearly that what the Germans are trying to do in their own country is playing very badly elsewhere. We also heard news today that some of the bishops in the East are looking at Germany and saying, you know, Germany is a very powerful country, the church there is very powerful and rich, but they're distancing themselves from that because they see that that is a step away from what has been historic Catholicism. Mm. And I have a feeling, I mean, I've been reading into a lot of the history of the Pope lately because I'm teaching a course about Pope Leo and his Augustinian background.
3: Yeah.
5: And I think he has a different vision. His experience, what he calls synodality when he was in Peru, is more like a community operation. It isn't this sort of woke, you know, the women in the church and LGBTs and the bureaucracy. It was very much a personal and communal interaction with people, which worked well in that context. How it's going to work at a global level, I don't know. But what we see so far is really, it's not only is the spirit very bureaucratic, I think the spirit is very boring in the way they conceptualize
6: it. It's like the 1960s, Matt. I mean, you feel like this is the 60s and 70s all over again. But, Father, the danger here is it has a form and an office, a dicastery, in the heart of the church. I mean, that's what these agitators never had before. A theology student at that same event in Germany asked Cardinal Grech, again, who's head of this international synodal office in Rome, she asked him about the role women have in the church and invoked the priesthood and how women are barred from it. He responded with a metaphor about symphonies, but then afterward he approached the young woman privately and he said, quote, "We need people like you." Now, this student is part of the German Synodal Assembly, Father, and she was pressing the question of female ordination. Why is a cardinal who leads this global synodal process privately encouraging agitators for a female priesthood?
4: Well, he obviously doesn't think that it's wrong for her to agitate for something that's impossible and would go against Catholic doctrine. And that's very regrettable. If a cardinal of the church is asked a question about something that denies the essential doctrine of the Catholic Church concerning the priesthood, that Christ gave it only to men and for a reason, then what support does he give for the other Catholic doctrines which come under assault? We know that his office just published this testimony from two gay men, both of whom claimed to be married to other men, in which they attacked Catholic doctrine and said, God's perfectly fine with me and my lifestyle. If he thought that was worthy of publication, what else does he think is worthy of publication? This is sort of like a smooth-talking, I don't know, used car salesman get a bad reputation in life, but someone trying to sell something under one appearance when there's really another reality hidden, you know, under the hood. This isn't about consulting people. This is about empowering radicals in the church who reject Catholic teaching in various manners and then claiming, well, this is all part of the way the Holy Spirit's guiding the church. Not at all. That's a falsehood that should never be considered.
6: Well, Father and Bob, my concern about this is we are again seeing this push. It didn't work the first time. The local synodal discussions kind of fell apart because on the parish level, it's very difficult for a priest who's running two parishes, barely keeping it together. Now he's supposed to organize a synod, you know, synodal discussions and then submit a report. And then the diocese has to have a diocese-wide synodal gathering and then the national gathering. It's very difficult financially and bureaucratically to pull this off. Will that be the undoing of this thing, do you think?
4: Look, as long as they have a budget in Rome, they're going to keep hiring people and producing documents. The only way this gets stopped is that the Pope goes in and says to Cardinal Grech, thank you very much. I think we're not going to turn this into a permanent parliament of the church controlled by a small bureaucracy in Rome. We're actually going to leave Catholic doctrine alone, and we're going to figure out ways to promote it, not to critique it.
6: Yeah. Well, Bob, my big concern here all along is the people who are in the pews are the last ones consulted here. The people paying the bills are the last one consulted. They're not part of this synodal process.
5: Yeah, and it's clear, as Father said earlier, the people you invite to these conversations make all the difference in what the conversations are. And I've got to say, when I look at someone like Cardinal Grech, who obviously gets handed a hot potato there, he hasn't prepared to answer that. There are answers for what that young woman posed to him, why the church cannot ordain women. It's not that you're banned. It's that you have not been called to a vocation. Not, I don't have a right to just become an authority in the church. I'm a lay person. I have a specific vocation as a lay person. Yeah. So they're not prepared to respond to this, number one. And maybe it's because they don't really believe what the church's tradition has taught. And I think that's the message that a lot of people feel about women, feel about LGBTs, etc. Yeah. I think the very interesting thing is going to be here because I don't think Pope Leo is the type of person who's just going to derail this runaway train. Mm-hmm. But at the end of the day, he's going to have to make some very serious decisions, and I don't see him as a radical. Yeah. I think he's going to find himself in some conflict with this very dicastery that's trying to promote stuff that very clearly is not in our Catholic tradition.
6: Well, at the same time, Cardinal Victor Manuel Fernandez, he's the prefect of the dicastery for the doctrine of faith, the doctrinal office in the Vatican, he's been sharing details of an upcoming document that his dicastery will be releasing called The Transmission of the Faith. Bob, given fiducia supplicans, which allowed the blessing of gay couples, given this study group 9 report from the synod we heard, what should we be watching for in this document?
5: Yeah, I mean, he talks about a lot of different possible approaches. And all of them are pretty, you know, they're pretty good. How do you keep people who are young, you know, in the church and that sort of thing? But to do that, as I was just saying, you have to convey a sense that you really believe what the church teaches, and you have to convey the sense to people that this is urgent for your ultimate salvation, that salvation is ultimately what we're all about. This world is passing. We're all going to die. What is your life all about? I don't see that sense of urgency in these documents. A lot of what the church has been pushing in recent years, as we know, has been more horizontal than it is vertical. And I think that the overemphasis on that horizontal takes away from a sense of an urgency that we are beings that have been created to be eternal. And that is an element that has not been emphasized in the church. Yeah. Sure, you can look for, you know, for social justice questions. We try to help people as much as we can. But ultimately, even the justice that we establish insofar as we can here on this earth is not totally satisfying, and it's not what the church is all about.
6: We'll put a pin in that. We're going to come back to that later. Pope Leo himself lamented the state of catechesis this week. He mentioned that after receiving confirmation, many young people, Father, simply disappear from the parish. I mean, that's a pretty blunt acknowledgement from the Pope. But should he be surprised, given the mixed messaging these young people have been getting over many years, particularly under the reign of Pope Francis and continuing in some of the parlance?
4: Well, you know, what Pope Leo identified as a problem, I've had my entire priesthood seeing that. And I've been involved with catechesis in my different parishes. And it's so disappointing if you spend time with, you know, seventh or eighth graders, you know, teaching the importance of religion, and then as soon as they get confirmed, they don't come back to church. Now, a large part has to do with the families, because we do have people who send their children to religious education in Catholic schools, and they themselves don't go to Sunday Mass. It's hard to believe that in a certain sense, because if you're, you know, think religion is so important, you want your children to learn it, you really should practice it. But that's just the way things are. But yeah, there's a whole aura which makes religion into a sociological experience, not into a question of salvation. So we have to get back to what Bob just said earlier, focus on the eternal soul that we have and prepare it well to die in God's grace and then to go to heaven. But on the level of public seriousness, we really should say to the parents of children, if you want to come to communion and confirmation programs, also come to Sunday Mass. Pray at home with your kids and go on pilgrimage and do things, because it's just not there. There's so many people who are basically treating religion as just a checkoff item on their list.
6: Yeah. So I want to get back to something Bob mentioned a moment ago, that Synod 9 study group. Some church leaders are calling this an emergency for the church. In that study group document, it appended testimonies from two openly gay men in same-sex unions. One of them, a theologian, appears to be a man photographed with his husband being blessed by Father James Martin the day after Fiducia Supplicans was published. He writes, "My sexuality isn't a perversion, disorder, or cross. It's a gift from God." Cardinal Grech called this the synodal method applied to the most demanding situations. Bob, Cardinals Mueller, Schneider have both decried this report in the strongest terms. What precisely is the aim of this document and those behind it?
5: Well, look, as we know, first of all, the committee was asked to talk about controversial issues.
6: So, yeah, that's right.
5: And they backed away from that, and now they're emerging issues. Mm. Well, I mean, this has existed in the secular world for how long? Oh, suddenly the church has got this stuff that's emerging. What this is it's a weakness facing a very strong lobbying effort within the church. Obviously, LGBT has been enormously successful in the secular world. I mean, there are gay flags hanging from American embassies, even in Muslim countries. I've been there and I've actually seen this sort of thing. And so instead of powerfully assembling the arguments for why the church believes what it believes, clearly this group and the gobbledygook in that document, if you want to talk about a document that's very hard to understand, I mean, they come up with a good argument here, a bunch of gobbledygook there, you mix the whole thing together, but the ultimate aim is clearly to change church teaching. And for Grech to back off and say, well, you know, that's a conversation that they had, we're not endorsing what's there. Yeah, what he's saying is he doesn't want to have to defend that because he knows clearly that that is going to put him crosswise with a lot of people in the church. Look, it's an utter mess that they've allowed this to take place. The selection ahead of time of who was in that actually committee to do this study almost gave you the predetermined outcome.
6: Well, on the other hand, Father, Pope Leo has appointed two bishops who have clear pro-LGBT positions in their apostolic life and throughout their tenure. Bishop Gian Paolo Dianin in Italy, has participated in LGBT accompaniment events. He softened language regarding homosexuals in seminaries. Then in Honduras, there's a bishop, Patricio La Rosa Martos, also very open to the LGBT lifestyle. What do these appointments tell you when you couple them with all the documentation and the things we've been hearing from Rome and from the Synod?
4: Well, it tells me that the office for appointing bishops, the dicastery for bishops, and then the Pope himself are not troubled when someone is appointed to a diocese who does not support Catholic teaching on homosexuality, as explicated very clearly in the Catechism of the Catholic Church. And that's, for me, a source of great distress and worry. You know, if the Pope were appointing regularly bishops who were racists or who were endorsing other forms of immorality, I think we'd say, we got a racist problem on our hands in the appointment of bishops. What we really have, though, that doesn't exist. We have a problem of pro-homosexual bishops being appointed. And they're pro-homosexual in the sense that they want to change church teaching to say that God made people into homosexuals and that God doesn't mind if they have sex with each other because that's the way God made them. That's their message. That's not the church's message. The church's message is that giving in to temptation to commit immoral things, immoral acts, and the inclination to do so have to be resisted because they don't come from God. They are, in fact, perversions turning away from the truth as God made us. This is a problem. If the church doesn't confront this in this pontificate, this will be a steamroller. Mm. And you know what steamrollers do? They flatten everything they go over.
6: Mm. Italian Bishop Vincenzo Viva spoke at an LGBT event, and he said explicitly that mere welcoming is insufficient. He called for, quote, recognition and full integration of gay people. And not long ago, Pope Leo was challenged and asked about Catholic sexual morality. This is what he had to say.
7: I think it's very important to understand that the unity or division of the church should not revolve around sexual matters. We tend to think that when the church is talking about morality, that the only issue of morality is sexual. And in reality, I believe there are much greater, more important issues, such as justice, equality, freedom of men and women, freedom of religion, that would all take priority before that particular issue.
6: Bob, Bishop Viva called for recognition and full integration. How do we square that? What we're hearing from the Pope and these other voices we're hearing among the episcopacy.
5: Yeah, I think that remark by the Pope was unfortunate, because what you're saying is that that this mortal sin isn't as important as that mortal sin. Eternally, they're both equally important because they can both bar you from heaven. And I think that, again, that has to be our ultimate concern. Yeah. Look, the problem here is I think that we've already seen a corruption of language in the secular world. So when we talk about inclusion,

0: ties in very nicely with what's coming up on May 25th, the 135th anniversary of Leo the 13th's landmark, Rerum Novarum. On that day, Pope Leo the 14th will present his first encyclical, Magnifica Humanitas, Magnificent Humanity. He has also established a Vatican Commission on AI. This is a commission on artificial intelligence, which will be run, at least in its first year, by Cardinal Michael Scherzny. Father, Leo XIII wrote Rerum Novarum in response to the upheaval of industrialization. How significant is it that he's making a similar gesture, the new pope, 135 years later? And what do you think we'll find in this document?
1: Well, I think it's significant because, you know, people in the secular world are talking about like a new industrial age of AI. In other words, going to replace modernity with something new that is even beyond what we've experienced in all these technological revolutions in human history. I don't know what it's going to say because, of course, that's all in the document. But certainly we do know that the Pope is concerned that the devaluation of human life and human responsibility and the rest when people have recourse to artificial means to accomplish different things. What I'm hoping is not in there is sort of like a Luddite or complete resistance to AI. I don't think that'll be in there because artificial intelligence is just another form of computing which can simplify tasks and therefore increase productivity and enable people to do things more efficiently. And it will result in economic dislocation naturally, but so did the Industrial Revolution, which, you know, put farming on a back burner, put machinery in front. And then certainly in the communications era that we live in, you can't buy a newspaper practically anymore. But you have more access to news through the Internet. So things change. We have to adapt to them. But, of course, we do have to defend human dignity as properly understood.
0: Yeah. Bob, there is a concern that an encyclical titled Magnificent Humanity may favor humanity over the transcendent. Leo XIV himself warned at La Sapienza, the university, that AI must not absolve humans of responsibility for their choices in war. Give me your sense of the framing of this. How significant do you think this document will be, and what concerns do you have?
2: Yeah, I mean, I agree with Father. I don't think that there's going to be a wholesale dismissal of AI. Yeah. Actually, the higher-ups in Anthropic, which is a big AI company, is going to be present when the encyclical is presented on Monday. But here's my concern. I actually wish that the title was something more like In Defense of Humanity. Maybe they don't want to put the idea of being defensive out there, but this idea of magnificent humanity, like the earlier document of Pope Francis, of dignitas infinite dignity, to me, these are vague terms that a Catholic should not be using. I mean, we used to be very careful about how we talked about terms like this because they have a payout in terms of the way we treat people, what we consider to be moral and immoral. I mean, I applaud the fact that Leo XIV looked back to Leo XIII because it shows a desire to want to be part of a tradition, a modern tradition of dealing with what's going on right now in the world. But before Leo XIII put out his Rerum Novarum, which was his first social encyclical, he had done a previous encyclical called Aeterni Patris, which was about recovering St. Thomas Aquinas' work and updating that. So there was a deep theological and philosophical and thoughtful approach to these modern questions. I would hope that in this document, I'm not very optimistic about this part of it, but either in this document or something else, we're going to get that deeper reflection about what this marvelous humanitas is, because otherwise we're just, you know, just flattering people.
0: Yeah, yeah, that their humanity sometimes somehow entitles them to do whatever the hell they please. I mean, this is the challenge. Look, the reason young men are coming into the church, and I've spoken to a number of them, the reason young families are coming into the church, the only people there are there because they want to embrace something that's lasting, something that's true, something that challenges the wreckage they see all around them in their personal existence and in the people around them. They're looking for hope that only Christ can provide. And Father, I worry that the Pope is moving into a position where he's just another talking head among so many. It's like the Iran debate. The Pope isn't there to comment on, you know, political policy or computing innovations, frankly. He is here to save our souls and throw us a lifeline.
1: Well, yes, he is. But there is an aspect to all economic activity which impinges, as you know, we would all agree on human behavior, and therefore whether it's good or bad. But there is a valid point to be made that The whole

0: see and the Holy Father have to guard against the tendency that we all have is to, I want to be in on the conversation. I want my voice to be heard. Well, you know, don't let the economic changes compel you to say, well, this, that, and the other thing. Make sure that there's a real doctrinal and spiritual motive behind it. And that's what I really want to see, because I'm a little suspicious also when you have Magnificent Humanity as the title of a document, because humanity is fallen and we have a vocation to serve God, which is, he is the magnificent one, the great savior of all mankind. But humanity doesn't need to be told, you guys are okay. You know, we need to be told, you guys can be okay if you change a few things.
1: Well, and again, it's, we talked about this a moment ago. It seems the challenge of the age are these ancient moral teachings, the commandments that are still under attack. That's what is most urgent, I think. I mean, you have a labor secretary. I was just reading about this, a labor leader in the UK who says he left the church or, you know, abandoned practicing it because of what he calls the Ratzingerian obsession with sexual morality. Well, no, that's someone we need to go out to and say, wait a minute, this is a better way of living, and here's why. And, I mean, we talked about that a moment ago. I think there's an urgency you see, and it's like the church doesn't care about any of that. They just want to kind of cave into the culture on the whole issue of how we live, sexual morality, but then we want to talk about AI. Well, you're not scientists, and you don't work at Anthropic, though it looks like they may be trying to here, bringing the guy. Anthropic, by the way, is the maker of Claude. I know they sell themselves as a safety, AI safety company. That's a crock. They're developing Claude AI, which is going to demolish multiple industries. Go ahead.
2: I mean, look, I'm very worried about AI because, you know, it's somewhat like, you know, the Terminator, because there could be Skynet up there, and maybe it gets out of control and it starts deciding we're kind of messy. You know, these carbon-based lives are kind of messy. Yeah. And so that's why I say in defense of humanity would be a better approach. Yeah. But look, you know, some of these bishops have actually been talking to women and saying, look, you want to have the right to choose, and you ought to have that. This is the kind of thing that Nancy Pelosi used to say all the time, our great political leader here in the United States, who says she learned in college that women have dignity and that they have a right to choose. Well, you do have a right to choose. You have a right to choose good and evil. And guess what? Some of the choices that you're making are evil, like abortion, you know, like the indulgence of some of the evils that are in our society. Look, this is a hard thing to do because democracy is spread all over the world. Unfortunately, the form of democracy we have right now is not the democracy that our founding fathers, I mean, we're celebrating the 250th anniversary of the United States this year. The founding fathers talked about virtue all the time. You know, that famous phrase from John Adams that our Constitution was made for a moral and religious people. It's wholly inadequate to the government of any other. So, look, if we don't have a people that believes that we can't just do whatever we want, then the liberty that we're talking about in public, and unfortunately it's starting to seep into the church, is not the liberty that's understood by Christianity and our whole biblical tradition.
1: Yeah. I need to get to something else. There are a couple of videos I came across this week that I think speaks to a lot of what we talk about week in and week out. This is a priest in full vestiture, and during Mass, he's dancing at the altar. Father, I mean, aside from looking ridiculous, what do displays like this convey? I mean, obviously he's trying to attempt, I get it, to be cute and mix and mingle with the people and be seen as a nice guy. But when you're in full vestment at the altar, what message does that send?
0: Well, the message given is, I'm the entertainer, you're the entertained, and I've decided to do this today. And it's not the message of, I'm the servant of Christ who is here to offer the sacrifice of the Mass as regulated by the Church. This is an absolutely horrendous display, and I know it's one of many that go on in the Church, because it's basically conveying to people the message that religion is an ultimate form of getting out of boredom, and I have better ways to do it than the ones the Church has given us. This priest needs to make a serious examination of conscience. His bishop should make him do that. Because this is not worship. This is, unfortunately, like most entertainment, it's just a form of diversion. It's not focusing on precisely what we need to do, worshiping God.
1: Yeah, there's lots of times for entertainment you can do off the altar. A second clip, I want to show this to you, Bob, from Germany. A woman can be seen on the altar here holding the chalice and reciting the words of consecration while the priest stands behind her. Bob, what is happening in Germany? I mean, you know, when I watch this, I think of Mother Angelica, who would be incensed when she saw stunts like this, because she said, I'll quote her, they are trying to convey a message here. Teaspoon destruction of Catholicism, she said, by images and by words. Your thoughts on this?
2: Yeah, I mean, I think our resident canon lawyer ought to comment on this, because I have a feeling that there are probably dozens of canons that were violated
1: in that clip.
2: But you're exactly right. I mean, we saw about that woman who was a theology student saying, I'm barred from doing this. And say, if you take the kind of woke approach that everybody ought to have access to everything, which is not our view in the church. Women clearly participate in the church. We've had all kinds of women saints that are quite important, including, I mean, I think Mother Angelica ought to be Saint Mother Angelica, but maybe someday that'll happen.
1: Yeah, me too.
2: They have had legitimate input into all sorts of different things, but to put her there, I have to say, at this point, I'm rarely shocked about some of the things that I see coming out of Germany, but that shocked.
1: Yeah, Father, what do you make of that stunt? I mean, you know, this is like sanctioned fantasias that we're seeing. You know, it's official fantasias in the church where people can just dress up and play and do what they want, and then we pretend like it never happened.
0: No, this is a disgraceful, heretical act. That woman should be given a canonical penalty, which is provided for in canon law for simulating a sacrament. The priest likewise should be suspended for allowing it to happen. If the bishop doesn't discipline these two people and anyone else who cooperate in it, then the Holy See should discipline them directly and also instruct that bishop that he has failed miserably, gravely rather, in his duty to uphold the doctrine of the faith. This, I talked about it, religion is entertainment. So now the people are saying, well, not only are we going to do what we want, we're going to do exactly opposite of what the church tells us to do. So it's horrific. This is a public act of a heretical nature, and it is destructive of Catholic doctrine and unity. It's sad.
1: Yeah,
0: it should never happen. I hope discipline is applied.
1: Yeah, I hope so, too. And in more news of the weird, the Archdiocese of Milan has unveiled what it's calling futuristic interreligious monasteries. And this one is designed to feel less recognizably Catholic, Bob. I mean, the church has a long tradition of sacred architecture that draws the soul upward. This one has a common interreligious space, and the vision is you'd have Muslims and evangelicals and Catholics sharing this. How does this comport with the Catholic monastic tradition?
2: I'm not exactly clear whether it's the Archdiocese of Milan that's sponsoring this. There have been different stories about whether that's true. But if it is true, and even if it's partly true, I don't think this is a good look for the church. Again, this reminds me of what we talked about in terms of Cardinal Gretsch, that maybe we don't really believe that Jesus said, I am the way, the truth, and the light. No man comes to the Father but through me. So if we don't really believe that, well, of course, you know, we just all want to just get along. So we'll put in something from a mosque, we'll put in something from a synagogue in there. But to me, this is the very universalism and the indifferentism that the fathers at Vatican II were worried about when they talked about religious liberty. Sure, we want religious liberty because the communists were repressing believers at the time, but it has to be crafted in the way that we don't just say, well, therefore, all religions are equal. Yeah. And even the Catholic Church is going to say that other religions are equal. We know that fiasco in the Abu Dhabi document when Pope Francis signed that God wills a plurality of religions. Well, really, I mean, it's beyond belief that any serious Catholic who's been trained would even entertain saying such a thing.
1: Yeah, yeah. Well, and I mean, Father, again, I always look at not what's said, but what's done, because that will tell you a lot more. And that's what the common man picks up and the Catholic in the pew sees. The Pope is about to go to Spain, and there was this story that broke this week. They are going to have these little boxes set up along the path and around the papal events, but they're listening boxes, just listening sessions, Father, not confessions. Your thoughts?
0: This is another horrific development in the secularization of the Catholic Church. It's traditional on papal youth days and in events when popes are making apostolic visits that priests hear confessions before Mass, and they create different ways to do it. Now they're getting rid of that. They're saying if you want to go to confession, go to a local parish, but these public spaces with these, you know, hearing boxes now are going to have basically lay women and others listening to anybody who wants to come and talk to them.
1: Yeah.
0: The intent is obvious. The people want to promote further female participation in offices that were formerly identified with the clergy. But it's a devaluation of the sacrament of penance, and of the priesthood.
1: Yeah.
0: No, and it's also spiritually sterile. What people need, if there's a papal mass, and somebody says, well, I need to go to confession because I'm in a state of mortal sin, that's not made accessible by the Spanish Catholic authorities. No, if this is what synodality is about, we got to stop this right now.
1: Yeah.
0: Because priests are integral to the life of the church. They're not accessories we drag out when we want to and then hide when we're telling women we're sorry you can't become priests.
1: Yeah, and this is a sacrament, the sacrament of confession. It's the most important medicine that the church provides in many cases, aside from the Eucharist. On one positive note, and we should end on a positive note, the Vatican did issue a correction this week of two Argentine bishops who forbade their parishioners to receive communion kneeling and on the tongue, Bob. Those bishops refused to distribute communion to anybody who knelt, giving their priests instructions that the parishes should do the same. The Vatican issued this correction. The faithful have the freedom to receive communion according to the modalities established by the church, and this freedom cannot be limited. Bob, a sign of hope, perhaps?
2: Yes, but sad that it even had to be said, frankly, because, you know, there seems to be this micromanaging of a progressive kind, but we're not dealing with the major questions that have to be dealt with in the church. And let's hope that this correction gets heard in North Carolina.
1: Yeah, exactly. And Father, I mean, even the correction is grudging. You know, it's, well, you can receive communion in the modalities the church has established. Well, tell us what the modalities are, would you? Can you lay them out? You lay out just more theory again and again. Tell us what the modalities are so the man in the pew understands and the bishops get the message. I'll give you the last word.
0: Yeah, and how about praising the fact that the church has modalities, meaning kneeling and on the tongue, as signs of reverence and as instructing people on the grandeur of the Most Holy Eucharist. And this should not be just applied to two Argentine bishops. This should be sent to all the bishops of the world with clear instructions. You cannot obstruct people from receiving communion kneeling or on the tongue. In fact, you should facilitate it. That's what we need from the Holy See. I hope that this indicates that, you know, bishops will get the message.
1: Yeah, I hope so, too. And maybe they should do a synod on that topic. That's one I would support. Jantz, we'll leave it there. Have a blessed Memorial Day. Be sure to check out this week's Prayerful Posse episode on Arroyo Grande. We get into a lot of other issues that we didn't have time for tonight. Robert Royal, Father Gerald Murray, thank you for being here. Xi Jinping is once again center stage after hosting Trump and now Putin in separate state visits. But behind the waving flags and garden tours is a regime destroying its own people and their faith. Joining me is the former U.S. Ambassador for International Religious Freedom and the author of a brand new book, China's War on Faith. Please welcome back to the program, Sam Brownback. Ambassador, thank you for being here. Now, you are now banned, Sam, by the CCP from entering China because of the years you spent calling out the Chinese for religious and human rights abuses. You write that this war has been waged in one form or another against faith since 1949. What is it about this moment under Xi Jinping that convinced you it was time to write this book?
3: He's a reincarnation of Mao. Under Mao, they really went at people of faith. They shut virtually every church down. They went after the Buddhists and just hammer and tong. They really were doing everything they could to just eliminate China of any faith of any type anywhere. But then under Deng Xiaoping, it loosened up. Things opened up. They were having people of faith come forward. And then Xi comes in, hammers it back down, and it becomes a central issue on their control of China. So I'm looking at this as saying, you know, we need to stand up for people of faith. A, B, it's really a strategic asset for us to push religious freedom in our confrontation with the CCP.
1: Mm-hmm. And you document three ongoing genocides inside China, the Uyghur Muslims, Tibetan Buddhists, Falun Gong practitioners, and yet the world has largely looked away. Why, in your view, has the international community been so reluctant to call China out directly for these obvious abuses?
3: Follow the money. Mm. China is so integrated into the Western world's economy, so integrated into our economy, then people have made money off of it. We like the cheap, high-quality goods coming out of China. You just kind of, well, let's, yeah, maybe that went on in the past, but we don't think it's quite so bad now. And what we're documenting, what I'm laying out is it's gotten bad, it's terrible, it's genocidal, what's taking place in this country, and we can no longer look away. And If we don't confront it, they're going to keep coming after us with these ever-increasing high-quality surveillance states, and it's going to be very, very difficult, if not near impossible, for people to get out from underneath this surveillance state that they've created and are perfecting.
1: In 2016, Xi called for what he termed Sinicization of religion, which is essentially bending every faith tradition to the ideology of the party, and the weapon enforcing it, you argue, is technology, facial recognition, and other means. You call it a police cloud. How does the technology here change the nature of the persecution? And are we not seeing a lot of these technologies already in place here in the United States?
3: It makes it far more effective, the technology does. You can literally find the needle in a haystack now, the one person that would organize the Bible study or that's really kind of organizing and pulling people together. You can find that person, get them, put them in jail, do whatever you want, and people get disappeared. It's a new noun in the Christian community in China. They say this person was disappeared. You're just seeing that taking place. And yes, some of these technologies are arriving in the West. We're seeing those. And these are things I think we ought to be pushing back on as well ourselves, not to see them used for the surveillance, the control. And the big one I'm really concerned about them getting their hands on is digitizing the currency. Mm-hmm. And then the state itself can shut your money off. China's working on it. They're not that far away from being able to get it done. A whole new level of control they'll have on people.
1: You don't let American corporations off the hook in this book. You call out Wall Street, Hollywood, the NBA. You call them accomplices here. Why? And what's driving it, aside from the money?
3: Well, I mean, it is the money. It's the interaction. It's the interrelationship. We never let our economies get so intertwined with the Soviet Union before, and certainly not with Nazi Germany. And yet we have with the CCP. And what I'm calling out on this is that, you know, look, a lot of this investment money, a lot of our support into China is coming from these sources. The last time Hollywood did a movie against China or that said negative things about China was 1997. And these are the best storytellers in the world. And come on, guys, you got three genocides. Pick one, any of them, if you'd like, and call it out. And the NBA, $1 billion a year from China on its feet over there. Chinese love the NBA. Why aren't they putting Free Tibet on their sneakers or Free the Uyghurs, something like that?
1: Mm-hmm. Yeah, because they can't. They can't get away with it in China. And you know,
3: no.
1: And you're right, they've stilled their own voices because of the market share. I mean, Hollywood, this is how they float the budget of a film. They sell the overseas rights, and if you can get China involved early, your budget is already made before you start. You testified before Congress this past February that early warning signs of a Muslim-on-Christian war are building across Africa, Nigeria being the deadliest place on the planet if you're Christian. And then there's Armenia, which we rarely hear talk about. We've discussed it on this show. But Armenia is a nation that was swallowed the way Tibet was swallowed by a larger power indifferent to faith or culture. What is the thread connecting China, Africa, and Armenia, and why should Americans be concerned?
3: I think the thread that connects it is religious freedom, or rather the opposite, religious persecution. Mm-hmm. What we've got to do is get governments to stand up for religious freedom, the right of the individual to choose to do with their own soul what they choose. If that is done in places like in Africa and in Armenia and the surrounding countries, then these places can practice their faith freely and follow their own convictions. If it's not done, you're going to have increasingly these conflicts of civilization. You're setting up really right now for a major conflict between militant Islam and Christianity right in the middle of Africa, and the next caliphate's taking form now in Western Africa. Wow. As you and I talk, these things are happening, and we've got to start being much clearer minded about pushing back, and we do have an antidote. It's religious freedom enforced by governments.
1: Mm. Getting back to your book on this China and its war on faith, the Vatican agreement with Beijing about the appointment of bishops, and again, it's a secret agreement still. We don't know everything it contains. But where does that stand in your judgment, and how does it position the church? Are they collaborating in some ways with the attacks against Catholics and other people of faith that we're seeing in China?
3: They're certainly not calling it out. You've got 9 Catholic bishops in detention now as you and I speak. And what do you hear from the church? And they kind of, okay, we've got quiet diplomacy going on. I said, all right, but it's not working. And my hope is that the papacy now under Pope Leo will actually start to speak out and to confront this some. I believe it was a factor in his selection and not Cardinal Parolin as the pope. They need to speak out. And if they don't want to speak out for the Catholic Church, then at least speak out for the Tibetan Buddhists or the Muslim Uyghurs or the Falun Gong or the Protestant Christians like Pastor Ezra Jin. At least speak out for those cases as the moral authority that the papacy is and the pope is in the world. The voice is needed, and it's not being heard.
1: Yeah. Finally, we know President Trump raised Jimmy Lai's case directly to Xi while he was there during his state visit. The president is not optimistic about Jimmy Lai's release. What do you think needs to be done right now to put more pressure on Beijing or Xi, or is this a lost cause?
3: I don't think it's a lost cause, and I think the White House ought to be meeting with a number of the family members. And they've done some meetings like this with family members, Pastor Ezra Jin's daughter, she's in Washington, with family members or people that know Jimmy Lai closely. I think we need to give names to these 9 Catholic bishops that are incarcerated or have been disappeared. We really don't know. These are the sort of things that can put pressure like we did during the Jewish refuseniks time period in the Soviet era, where people knew the name of Natan Sharansky and some others of those. Give them names and faces so that people can put pressure and the regimes can feel the pressure of their incarcerating these individuals.
1: Yeah. Sam Brownback, I thank you for being here. The book China's War on Faith by Ambassador Sam Brownback is available at bookstores everywhere and online. We hope to see you back in studio soon, Ambassador. Thank you.
3: Thanks, Raymond.
1: As Memorial Day approaches here in the U.S., the men and women who gave what Abraham Lincoln called the last full measure of devotion are honored. My next guest has been a soldier and is now a builder of leaders. He served with distinction in the U.S. Army Special Forces. He's a graduate of West Point. He's also chairman of the St. Sebastian Institute, a new organization that applies the wisdom of the military to priests in the Catholic Church. Please welcome U.S. Army Reserve's Lieutenant Colonel Mike Irwin to the program. Lieutenant Irwin, thank you for being here. Memorial Day began as a Decoration Day, a solemn observance to honor the Union dead after the Civil War. And yet today, for too many Americans, I don't have to tell you this, Colonel, it's merely a 3-day weekend. As a soldier, what is lost when we reduce the day to just a holiday and we fail to understand the memorial part?
4: Yeah, first of all, thanks for having me. You know, really great to be here. And I love talking about this topic of Memorial Day. It's something that's obviously very personal to me. You know, I deployed to Iraq and Afghanistan 3 times between 2004 and 2009, you know, and the biggest thing that's lost is, you know, we lose the personal connection that there are so many Americans who have lost a loved one, you know, a brother, a son, a daughter, you know, a close personal friend, and that this, you know, Memorial Day weekend is it's probably the most powerful weekend of the year for them. So there's the personal aspect of it. And I think as a nation, you know, sometimes we forget all of the men and women who have given their lives in defense of freedom over the past 250 years. And that the freedoms that we enjoy didn't just happen. They didn't just fall into our lap. There are people who paid with their lives with them. And I think that's a huge part, you know, something that we lose when we forget really the meaning and the purpose of Memorial Day.
1: Yeah. There's a tradition in the church and the military of the priest chaplain, the man who goes where the soldier goes, who brings the sacraments into the darkness of combat. Men like Father Emile Capon, whose cause for sainthood has progressed, Father Vincent Capodanno, who was received the Medal of Honor, and many others. Lieutenant Irwin, what is it that a chaplain provides that no other figure can provide to a soldier in those extreme moments of need?
4: Yeah, absolutely. I mean, they are such a pivotal member of an organization, especially in a combat rotation. I remember my chaplains, you know, that I had when I was in 27 Cav and 3rd Special Forces Group. And, you know, they provide everything from when you're back in garrison, you know, counseling and direction about how to order your life properly to the most trying times, which, you know, Father Capodanno, you know, I actually co-founded a high school named after him, Capodanno High, here right outside Fort Bragg, North Carolina. So I got to know his story really deeply over the past 7 or 8 years. The most extreme example is running around the battlefield and ministering last rites to dying Marines. That's what he did before he eventually was killed in action. And as you just mentioned, Raymond, he was, you know, awarded the Congressional Medal of Honor in recognition of his bravery. But so it's everything from the support of how to order your life through the most painful, challenging moments of your life in a combat zone where, you know, priests may be called upon, you know, to administer those last rites.
1: I want to talk about your work with the St. Sebastian Institute, which draws directly on special operations training, at least the methods, and it applies them to priests and their work in parishes. Lieutenant Colonel Irwin, how did you and your colleagues come up with the realization that this kind of support and training was needed? And what is the gap in priestly formation that St. Sebastian Institute is designed to fill?
4: Absolutely. So, you know, we're in our first year here. So we've got actually someone who was a cadet at West Point when I was a teacher back there, you know, Major Louis Taberke. And he just sort of sua sponte made this happen, you know, last summer. You know, but he and I had talked about this. Numerous people, I think, had had conversations, you know, with him over the time. And that is how complicated and how challenging it is to be a priest, especially in the world today, in the information age, with the accessibility, with all the information, with all the noise. You know, not only are you ultimately responsible for all of your parishioners' souls, right, but you have got a full-time staff, often a small team, you've got a part-time staff, and then you have the ministry leaders who are what I would just kind of call super volunteers, and then you have just the entire parish. Think about the challenges, you know, that you face when you're leading that many people. And when you think about West Point, for example, and that's where, you know, Louis and I both attended, we take 4 years to learn leadership at a young age, to be prepared, you know, to be able to lead potentially in a combat zone, but if not, still just leading young men and women. And so this is the very intentional effort and process that the military applies to developing leaders, because we know how critically important it is to get that training. And, you know, so we just, as we talked to more and more priests, we heard, you know, over and over again of like, boy, I could really benefit from some more leadership development training. And so that's a lot of what we're doing. We're bringing a lot of the principles from the military that the military has honed and developed over hundreds of years about how to lead. Obviously, a lot of them transfer and some of them don't, but like we're spending time in conversations with priests. And then more importantly than just the conversations and the intellectual work of what does it mean to lead is the experiential part. And this is where, you know, Louis, who is, you know, a Green Beret, has taken a lot of the principles from Robin Sage, you know, which is the culminating exercise that, you know, a soldier participates in before earning that Green Beret. And we have the pastor stress test. We have different things where they are practicing leadership in real time to really supplement the intellectual leadership development that they get from the classroom setting with us, where we're engaging with them on how to lead themselves first, how to lead other people, how to lead teams, starting with an understanding of why is leadership so complicated in the world today. Mm.
1: I always say, Lieutenant Colonel, and I've said this for years, probably decades now, every young man in seminary should have to be a chaplain for a limited amount of time, because I think it teaches you, I mean, just hanging out with groups of, you know, Marines or firemen, there's a fraternity and a brotherhood that really is only taught in that surrounding that I don't think they get in seminary. Tell me how the St. Sebastian Institute reaches out to priests to perhaps inspire them to become chaplains and maybe to fulfill this long-held wish that I've personally had for our priests.
4: Yeah, I think you're spot on. You know, the idea of taking a young man, you know, who's been formed and developed, and obviously the church does such a great job, you know, in the seminaries with the formation and understanding salvation history and the history of the Catholic Church and all that, which is so important. But like, there's also this idea of like the fraternity and relating to people they're going to have to do in their parishes. And look, some people are natural at that. They have a gift. You know, God has blessed them with the ability to do that naturally. But the reality is for a lot of people, to include a lot of us who go to West Point, this has to be learned. It's a skill set that needs to be learned and practiced and honed before you get into a combat zone or before you get handed the keys to a parish. I absolutely agree, you know, with what you said. You know, a big part of what we do, because, you know, Archbishop Broglio has really blessed our efforts, you know, and is a big believer in what we're doing. We know that there are a lot of priests, a lot of young men who actually would make great chaplains.
1: Yep.
4: And they would make people who would serve, you know, great in the military. It doesn't mean that you need to do it for a full career. But part of this is to expose more young men and more priests to mm-hmm. what the military is. And yeah. it might be something that they might want to do with at least, you know, again, a part of their priesthood. It doesn't mean that you need to do it for, you know, your full life.
1: I have seen it. I'm sure you have, too. I've seen it in action. I mean, former chaplains. I mean, Father Jerry Murray, who's often on this show, was just on earlier. Father Jerry was a Navy chaplain. A dear friend of mine, Father Jim Gould in Virginia, another amazing priest, one of the best recruitment leaders in the Arlington Diocese when they were ordaining 19 and 20 guys a year. Father Jim Gould, also a chaplain. There is something taught in the fraternity of men, and that warrior spirit doesn't mean killer, but it's a warrior right. spirit of defending what's right that carries and bleeds over into their priesthood, which benefits everybody. So, Lieutenant Colonel Mike Irwin, I thank you for what you're doing. We will leave it there. Thank you for your service. And for more information on the work of St. Sebastian Institute and how you can help, visit stsebastianinstitute.org.
4: Thank you so much, Raymond. I really appreciate it.
1: Thank you. My pleasure. And a blessed Memorial Day to all of you watching, especially those of you who've lost loved ones, who've given up, really, the ultimate sacrifice for all of us. That is all the time we have for now. Be sure to catch us next week. Until then, we'll be scouting the world over for all that is seen and unseen. On behalf of the staff and crew of EWTN News, thanks for watching. See you next time. Bye now.
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8: Steve, as a doctor, this argument really burns me up. 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What's your answer to that?
9: Right. I simply ask, when did lethally injecting a living unborn child or tearing it limb from limb and suctioning it from his mother's womb somehow become health care? We all know exactly what health care is. It's treating the diabetic, it's setting the broken bone, performing open heart surgery. Killing a living unborn child has absolutely nothing to do with health care.
8: You know, really, if your healthcare kills people on purpose, then you're clearly doing it wrong. And keep in mind that 95% of all abortions are performed on healthy babies of healthy moms. Abortion is not healthcare.
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3: The weekend is here as we wrap up the Easter season. 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In the Missal, it's liturgical year A, cycle 2. Saturday is a day to pray the joyful mysteries of the Rosary. And our saint today is St. Crispin of the Terrible. He was a Franciscan lay brother noted for miracles, prophecies, and holiness. He was born Peter Fioretti in Viterbo, Italy in 1668, studied at the Jesuit College, and became a shoemaker. At 25, he entered the Franciscan Capuchins and took the name Crispin. He served as a gardener and as a cook. He called himself the little beast of burden of the Capuchins. During an epidemic, Crispin effected many miraculous cures. He was also venerated for his prophecies and spiritual wisdom. St. Crispin died in Rome. St. Crispin died in Rome in 1750. St. Crispin of Viterbo, pray for us. This is the eve of Pentecost, so let's offer this day to the Lord with an appropriate prayer. Come, Holy Spirit, and bring from above the splendor of thy light. Come, Father of the poor. Come, Giver of graces. Come, Light of our hearts. Best of consolers, sweet guest of the soul, and comfort of the weary. Thou rest in labor, relief in burning toil, consoling us in sorrow. O blessed light, fill the innermost hearts of those who trust in thee. Without thy indwelling, there is nothing in man, and nothing free of sin. Cleanse what is sordid, give water in dryness, and heal the bleeding wounds. Bend what is proud, make warm what is cold, bring back the wayward soul, give to the faithful who trustingly beg thee thy seven holy gifts. Grant virtue's reward, salvation in death, and everlasting joy. Amen. Alleluia. And we join Pope Leo XIV in praying that everyone from large producers to small consumers be committed to avoid wasting food and to ensure that everyone has access to quality food. 10 Minutes with Jesus is a guided meditation on the gospel of the day prepared by a Catholic priest. Here's today's 10 Minutes with Jesus.
4: My Lord and my God, I firmly believe that you are here, that you see me, that you hear me. I adore you with profound reverence. I ask your pardon for my sins and the grace to make this time of prayer fruitful. My Immaculate Mother, Saint Joseph, my Father and Lord, my guardian angel, intercede for me. On this eve of Pentecost, we place ourselves in the upper room. The doors are closed. The disciples wait in prayerful expectation. They remember the Lord's promise. Yet they do not fully know what is about to happen. They are filled with joy, as we saw in the Feast of the Ascension, and yet they are also bewildered. They are daunted by the task they have received, to go to the ends of the earth. The disciples are about to be changed, radically changed. The Holy Spirit is about to come upon them. In today's Vigil Mass, we hear the words of Jesus. Let anyone who thirsts come to me and drink. And Scripture says, rivers of living water will flow from within him who believes in me. Jesus said this of the Spirit that those who believed in him were to receive. So we stand here with the church on the threshold of Pentecost. The birth of the church is about to take place. The floodgates are about to open, and the living water promised by the Lord is about to wash over his disciples. Let us take a moment now to listen to Pope Francis speaking in Istanbul in 2014. During his visit to Turkey, he spoke in the Cathedral of the Holy Spirit. His words can guide our conversation with you, Jesus, as we prepare for tomorrow's celebration. The Holy Spirit is the soul of the Church. The whole life and mission of the Church depend on Him. He gives life. He creates unity. He brings all things to fulfillment. The profession of faith itself is possible only because the Holy Spirit is at work in us. No one can say, "Jesus is Lord," except by the Holy Spirit. And when we pray, it is the Spirit who inspires prayer in our hearts. When we break the cycle of our self-centeredness and move beyond ourselves and go out to encounter others, to listen to them and help them, it is the Spirit of God who impels us to do so. Going outside of ourselves is, in fact, the secret of happiness. Without the help of the Spirit, we could all too easily remain locked in self-absorption. The Holy Father continues, "And when we discover a new ability to forgive, or to love someone who does not love us in return, it is the Spirit who has taken hold of us." Well, these are demanding words. How hard it is at times to forgive. Without help from above, we could continue for years nursing grudges and refusing to forgive, which is a recipe for misery. And then, as he says, to love someone who does not love us in return, well, that seems almost impossible. Yet this is precisely the kind of divine charity the Holy Spirit wishes to awaken within us. Pope Francis knew what we would think of all these changes. As he put it, ours is a hopeful perspective, but one which is also demanding. The temptation is always within us to resist the Holy Spirit, because he takes us out of our comfort zone and unsettles us. And so we ask ourselves, where am I resisting the action of the Holy Spirit in my life? Where am I clinging to habit, routine, or self-protection? Where has my prayer grown stale? Where have I become closed, tired, or discouraged? How consoling it is to know that the Spirit does not come to condemn us. He comes to renew us. He is the one who heals what is wounded. He is the one who restores what is dry. He is the one who breathes life into what has become weary. And that is why the sequence of Pentecost speaks so directly to us. Heal our wounds, our strength renew. On our dryness pour your dew. Wash the stains of sin away. How fitting these words are, how much we need them. We need healing. We need renewal. We need the dew of the Spirit on the dry ground of our hearts. Come, Holy Spirit. Enter the locked rooms of our lives. Enter the places we keep shut. Enter our fears, our habits, our unresolved wounds. Enter our failures and our hesitations, and make all things new. Mary, Mother of the Church, you who were with the apostles in the upper room, take these desires of ours and present them to your spouse, the Holy Spirit. Ask him to come upon us again. Ask him to fill us with courage, peace, and joy. In this way, we too will set forth boldly, proclaiming to those around us the wonders of God. I thank you, my God, for the good resolutions, affections, and inspirations that you have communicated to me in this meditation. I ask your help in putting them into effect. My Immaculate Mother, Saint Joseph, my Father and Lord, my guardian angel, intercede for me.
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0: Tomorrow is Pentecost Sunday, and there's a grand old hymn updated by the Daughters of God, Come Holy Ghost. This is Daybreak on Relevant Radio and the Relevant Radio app on Saturday of the seventh week of Easter. I'm Paul Sadek, and we begin this liturgical day joining with the whole church as we're led by our friends at DivineOffice.org in the Invitatory Psalm and the Office of Readings.
1: Lord, open my lips,
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3: Come, let us adore Christ the Lord, who promised to send the Holy Spirit on his people. Alleluia.
4: Come, let us adore Christ the Lord, who promised to send the Holy Spirit on his people. Alleluia. Cry out with joy to the Lord, all the earth. Serve the Lord with gladness. Come before him, singing for joy. Come, let us adore Christ the Lord, who promised to send the Holy Spirit on his people. Alleluia.
5: Know that he, the Lord, is God. He made us. We belong to him. We are his people, the sheep of his flock.
4: Come, let us adore Christ the Lord, who promised to send the Holy Spirit on his people. Alleluia. Go within his gates, giving thanks. Enter his courts with songs of praise. Give thanks to him and bless his name.
6: Come, let us adore Christ the Lord, who promised to send the Holy Spirit on his people. Alleluia.
5: Indeed, how good is the Lord. Eternal his merciful love. He is faithful from age to age.
4: Come, let us adore Christ the Lord, who promised to send the Holy Spirit on his people. Alleluia.
7: Glory to the Father, and to the Son, and to the Holy Spirit.
8: As it was in the beginning, is now, and will be forever. Amen.
4: Come, let us adore Christ the Lord, who promised to send the Holy Spirit on his people. Alleluia.

0: north and south.
1: Some wandered in the desert, in the wilderness, finding no way to a city they could dwell in. Hungry they were, and thirsty. Their soul was fainting within them.
0: Then they cried to the Lord in their need, and he rescued them from their distress, and he led them along the right way to reach a city they could dwell in.
1: Let them thank the Lord for his love, for the wonders he does for men. For he satisfies the thirsty soul. He fills the hungry with good things.
0: Some lay in darkness and in gloom, prisoners in misery and chains, having defied the words of God and spurned the counsels of the Most High. He crushed their spirit with toil. They stumbled. There was no one to help.
1: Then they cried to the Lord in their need, and he rescued them from their distress. He led them forth from darkness and gloom and broke their chains to pieces.
0: Let them thank the Lord for his goodness, for the wonders he does for men, for he bursts the gates of bronze and shatters the iron bars.
2: Glory to the Father, and to the Son, and to the Holy Spirit.
3: As it was in the beginning, is now, and it will be forever. Amen.
4: Let us praise the Lord for his mercy, and for the wonderful things he has done for men. Alleluia.
5: Men have seen the works of God, the marvels he has done. Alleluia.
4: Men have seen the works of God, the marvels he has done. Alleluia.
1: Some were sick on account of their sins and afflicted on account of their guilt. They had a loathing for every food. They came close to the gates of death.
0: Then they cried to the Lord in their need, and he rescued them from their distress. He sent forth his word to heal them and saved their life from the grave.
1: Let them thank the Lord for his love, for the wonders he does for men. Let them offer a sacrifice of thanks and tell of his deeds with rejoicing.
0: Some sail to the sea in ships to trade on the mighty waters. These men have seen the Lord's deeds, the wonders he does in the deep.
1: For he spoke, he summoned the gale, raising up the waves of the sea. Tossed up to heaven, then into the deep, their soul melted away in their distress.
0: They staggered, reeled like drunken men, for all their skill was gone. Then they cried to the Lord in their need, and he rescued them from their distress.
1: He stilled the storm to a whisper. All the waves of the sea were hushed. They rejoiced because of the calm, and he led them to the haven they desired.
0: Let them thank the Lord for his love, the wonders he does for men. Let them exalt him in the gathering of the people and praise him in the meeting of the elders.
2: Glory to the Father, and to the Son, and to the Holy Spirit.
3: As it was in the beginning, is now, and it will be forever. Amen.
4: Men have seen the works of God, the marvels he has done. Alleluia.
5: Those who love the Lord will see and rejoice. They will understand his loving kindness. Alleluia.
4: Those who love the Lord will see and rejoice. They will understand his loving kindness. Alleluia.
1: He changes streams into a desert, springs of water into thirsty ground, fruitful land into a salty waste, for the wickedness of those who live there.
0: But he changes desert into streams, thirsty ground into springs of water. There he settles the hungry, and they build a city to dwell in.
1: They sow fields and plant their vines. These yield crops for the harvest. He blesses them. They grow in numbers. He does not let their herds decrease.
0: He pours contempt upon princes

0: makes them wander in trackless wastes. They diminish, are reduced to nothing by oppression, evil, and sorrow.
1: But he raises the needy from distress, makes families numerous as a flock. The upright see it and rejoice, but all who do wrong are silenced.
0: Whoever is wise, let him heed these things and consider the love of the Lord. Glory to the Father, and to the Son, and to the Holy Spirit.
2: As it was in the beginning, is now, and it will be forever. Amen.
0: Let us pray. You fill the hungry with good things, Lord God, and break the sinner's chains. Hear your people who call to you in their need and lead your church from the shadows of death. Gather us from sunrise to sunset, that we may grow together in faith and love and give lasting thanks for your kindness.
3: Those who love the Lord will see and rejoice. They will understand his loving kindness. Alleluia.
0: God has given us a new birth into a living hope. Alleluia.
3: By raising Jesus Christ from the dead. Alleluia.
4: The third letter of the Apostle John. The elder to the beloved Gaius, whom indeed I love. Beloved, I hope you are in good health. May you thrive in all other ways as you do in the Spirit. For it has given me great joy to have the brothers bear witness to how truly you walk in the path of truth. Nothing delights me more than to hear that my children are walking in this path. Beloved, you demonstrate fidelity by all that you do for the brothers, even though they are strangers. Indeed, they have testified to your love before the church, and you will do a good thing if, in a way that pleases God, you help them to continue their journey. It was for the sake of the name that they set out, and they are accepting nothing from the pagans. Therefore, we owe it to such men to support them, and thus to have our share in the work of truth. I did write to the church, but Diotrephes, who enjoys being their leader, ignores us. Therefore, if I come, I will speak publicly of what he is doing in spreading evil nonsense about us. And that is not all. Not only does he refuse to welcome the brothers himself, but he even hinders those who wish to do so and expels them from the church. Beloved, do not imitate what is evil, but what is good. Whoever does what is good belongs to God. Whoever does what is evil has never seen God. Demetrius is one who gets a good testimonial from all, even from truth itself. We give our testimonial as well, and you know that our testimony is true. There is much more that I had in mind to write you, but I do not wish to write it out with pen and ink. Rather, I hope to see you soon, when we can talk face to face. Peace be with you. The beloved here send you their greetings. Greet the beloved there, each by name.
0: Do not imitate an evil example, but follow what is good.
3: By doing good, you will become a child of God. Alleluia.
0: Grace is at work in the one who endures suffering for the sake of God.
3: By doing good, you will become a child of God. Alleluia.
5: Second reading from a sermon by a 6th century African author. The disciples spoke in the language of every nation. At Pentecost, God chose this means to indicate the presence of the Holy Spirit. Whoever had received the Spirit spoke in every kind of tongue. We must realize, dear brothers, that this is the same Holy Spirit by whom love is poured out in our hearts. It was love that was to bring the Church of God together all over the world. And as individual men who received the Holy Spirit in those days could speak in all kinds of tongues, so today the church, united by the Holy Spirit, speaks in the language of every people. Therefore, somebody should say to one of us, "You have received the Holy Spirit. Why do you not speak in tongues?" His reply should be, "I do indeed speak in the tongues of all men because I belong to the body of Christ, that is, the church, and she speaks all languages." What else did the presence of the Holy Spirit indicate at Pentecost except that God's church was to speak in the language of every people? This was the way in which the Lord's promise was fulfilled. No one puts new wine into old wineskins. New wine is put into fresh skins, and so both are preserved. So when the disciples were heard speaking in all kinds of languages, some people were not far wrong in saying, "They have been drinking too much new wine." The truth is that the disciples had now become fresh wineskins, renewed and made holy by grace. The new wine of the Holy Spirit filled them so that their fervor brimmed over and they spoke in manifold tongues. By this spectacular miracle, they became a sign of the Catholic Church, which embraces the language of every nation. Keep this feast, then, as members of the one body of Christ. It will be no empty festival for you if you really live what you are celebrating. For you are the members of that church which the Lord acknowledges as his own, being himself acknowledged by her, that same church which he fills with the Holy Spirit as she spreads throughout the world. He is like a bridegroom who never loses sight of his own bride. No one could ever deceive him by substituting some other woman. To you men of all nations, then, who make up the Church of Christ, you the members of Christ, you the body of Christ, you the bride of Christ, to all of you the apostle addresses these words: bear with one another in love. Do all you can to preserve the unity of the Spirit in the bond of peace. Notice that when Paul urges us to bear with one another, he bases his argument on love. And when he speaks of our hope of unity, he emphasizes the bond of peace. This church is the house of God built up of living stones whose master is Almighty God. It is his delight to dwell here. Take care, then, that he never has the sorrow of seeing it undermined by schism and collapsing in ruins.
0: God, who can read the hearts of all, sent his Spirit to the Gentiles, just as he did to us.
3: He made no distinction between them and us, and he cleansed their hearts by faith. Alleluia.
0: God also gave life-giving repentance to the Gentiles.
3: He made no distinction between them and us, and he cleansed their hearts by faith. Alleluia.
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0: That should get you moving this Saturday morning. That's Ned Tanner. Come, Holy Spirit. It's Daybreak on Relevant Radio and the Relevant Radio app on Saturday of the seventh week of Easter. I'm Paul Sadek, and in today's Gospel from Truth and Life, the dramatized audio Bible, the author of the Gospel according to John finally identifies himself. It's from the 21st chapter of the Gospel of John.
1: Peter turned and saw following them the disciple whom Jesus loved, who had lain close to his breast at the supper and had said, "Lord, who is it that is going to betray you?" When Peter saw him, he said to Jesus,
2: "Lord, what about this man?
3: If it is my will that he remain until I come, what is that to you? Follow me."
1: The saying spread abroad among the brethren that this disciple was not to die. Yet Jesus did not say to him that he was not to die, but, "If it is my will that he remain until I come, what is that to you?" This is the disciple who is bearing witness to these things, and who has written these things. And we know that his testimony is true. But there are also many other things which Jesus did. Were every one of them to be written, I suppose that the world itself could not contain the books that would be written.
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0: Our Saturday musical tribute to our Blessed Mother is Franz Biebel's Ave Maria Angelus Dominum, sung by a virtual choir in a multi-track session with voices from all over the world. 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
1: God, come to my assistance.
2: Lord, make haste to help me.
1: Glory to the Father, and to the Son, and to the Holy Spirit.
2: As it was in the beginning, is now, and will be forever. Amen. Alleluia.

0: words I have spoken to you are spirit and life. Alleluia. The words I have spoken to you are spirit and life. Alleluia.
1: I call with all my heart. Lord, hear me. I will keep your commands. I call upon you. Save me, and I will do your will.
2: I rise before dawn and cry for help. I hope in your word. My eyes watch through the night to ponder your promise.
1: In your love, hear my voice, O Lord. Give me life by your decrees. Those who harm me unjustly draw near. They are far from your law.
2: But you, O Lord, are close. Your commands are truth. Long have I known that your will is established forever.
1: Glory to the Father, and to the Son, and to the Holy Spirit, as it was in the beginning, is now, and will be forever. Amen.
3: Save us by the power of your hand, Father, for our enemies have ignored your words. May the fire of your word consume our sins and its brightness illumine our hearts.
0: The words I have spoken to you are spirit and life. Alleluia. Lord, you have built your temple and altar on your holy mountain. Alleluia.
4: Lord, you have built your temple and altar on your holy mountain. Alleluia.
2: God of my fathers, Lord of mercy, you who have made all things by your word, and in your wisdom have established man to rule the creatures produced by you, to govern the world in holiness and justice, and to render judgment in integrity of heart.
0: Give me wisdom, the attendant at your throne, and reject me not from among your children. For I am your servant, the son of your handmaid, a man weak and short-lived and lacking in comprehension of judgment and of laws.
2: Indeed, though one be perfect among the sons of men, if wisdom who comes from you be not with him, he shall be held in no esteem.
0: Now with you is wisdom, who knows your works, and was present when you made the world, who understands what is pleasing in your eyes, and what is conformable with your commands.
2: Send her forth from your holy heavens, and from your glorious throne dispatch her, that she may be with me and work with me, that I may know what is your pleasure.
0: For she knows and understands all things, and will guide me discreetly in my affairs, and safeguard me by her glory.
2: Glory to the Father, and to the Son, and to the Holy Spirit.
4: As it was in the beginning, is now, and will be forever. Amen.
0: Lord, you have built your temple and altar on your holy mountain. Alleluia. I am the way, the truth, and the life. Alleluia.
4: I am the way, the truth, and the life. Alleluia.
1: Oh, praise the Lord, all you nations. Acclaim him, all you peoples.
0: Strong is his love for us. He is faithful forever.
1: Glory be to the Father, and to the Son, and to the Holy Spirit.
0: As it was in the beginning, is now, and will be forever. Amen.
4: Let us pray. God our Father, may all nations and peoples praise you. May Jesus, who is called faithful and true, and who lives with you eternally, possess our hearts forever.
0: I am the way, the truth, and the life. Alleluia. A reading from Paul's letter to the Romans. None of us lives as his own master, and none of us dies as his own master. While we live, we are responsible to the Lord. And when we die in his, as his servants, both in life and death. We are the Lord's. That is why Christ died and came to life again, that he might be Lord of both the dead and the living. The word of the Lord.
4: Thanks be to God.
1: The Lord is risen from the tomb. Alleluia, alleluia.
5: The Lord is risen from the tomb. Alleluia, alleluia.
1: He hung upon the cross for us.
5: Alleluia, alleluia.
1: Glory to the Father, and to the Son, and to the Holy Spirit.
5: The Lord is risen from the tomb. Alleluia, alleluia.
1: Know that I am with you always, even until the end of the world. Alleluia.
6: Blessed be the Lord, the God of Israel. He has come to his people and set them free. He has raised up for us a mighty Savior, born of the house of his servant David. Through his holy prophets, he promised of old that he would save us from our enemies, from the hands of all who hate us. He promised to show mercy to our fathers and to remember his holy covenant. This was the oath he swore to our father Abraham, to set us free from the hands of our enemies, free to worship him without fear, holy and righteous in his sight, all the days of our life. You, my child, shall be called the prophet of the Most High, for you will go before the Lord to prepare his way, to give his people knowledge of salvation by the forgiveness of their sins. In the tender compassion of our God, the dawn from on high shall break upon us, to shine on those who dwell in darkness and the shadow of death, and to guide our feet into the way of peace. Glory to the Father, and to the Son, and to the Holy Spirit, as it was in the beginning, is now, and will be forever. Amen.
1: Know that I am with you always, even until the end of the world. Alleluia. We have been baptized in the Holy Spirit. With all who are baptized, let us give glory to the Lord and ask him,
7: Lord Jesus, give us your Spirit to make us holy.
1: Send us your Holy Spirit,
4: that we may acclaim you before the world as Lord and King.
1: Lord Jesus, give us your Spirit to make us holy. Give us a sincere love,
4: that the church may be a loving family.
1: Lord Jesus, give us your Spirit to make us holy. Give your life-giving grace to all the faithful,
4: that they may receive with joy the gifts of the Spirit.
1: Lord Jesus, give us your Spirit to make us holy. Give us the power of your Holy Spirit
4: to heal our wounds and make us strong.
1: Lord Jesus, give us your Spirit to make us holy.
4: And now let us pray with confidence as Christ our Lord asked.
6: Our Father, who art in heaven, hallowed be thy name. Thy kingdom come, thy will be done, on earth as it is in heaven. Give us this day our daily bread, and forgive us our trespasses, as we forgive those who trespass against us. And lead us not into temptation, but deliver us from evil.
0: Grant, we pray, Almighty God, that we who have celebrated the Paschal festivities may by your gift hold fast to them in the way that we live our lives. Through our Lord Jesus Christ, your Son, who lives and reigns with you in the unity of the Holy Spirit, God forever and ever. Amen. Thank you.
8: May the Lord bless us, protect us from all evil, and bring us to everlasting life.

0: Tomorrow is the solemnity of Pentecost as we celebrate the coming of the Holy Spirit upon the apostles and pray for his coming upon us as well. It's entirely appropriate to wear something red to Mass. So, men, if you have a red tie, women, if you have a red dress or a red top, go ahead and wear it. You'll notice that the vestments the priest wears are also red. The Saturday edition of Morning Air is coming up in just a few minutes with John and Glenn. I'm Paul Sadek. Let's get together again tomorrow morning on Pentecost Sunday at 4 a.m. Central or on the relevant radio app. In the meantime, go out and make this a great day and a great weekend and live in the light of the Lord.
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3: With your first word of news from the Vatican and around the world, I'm Glenn Leverins with Catholic News Week in Review on Relevant Radio. Pope Leo is preparing to personally present his first major teaching document focusing on artificial intelligence in today's world. He's set to present an encyclical titled Magnificent Humanity on Monday, May 25th. The Holy Father will be joined by Anthropic co-founder Christopher Olah when he does so. Confirmation of the event follows word that the Pope will be launching a new commission on AI. The Vatican says the Holy Father decided to create the commission to explore AI's potential effects on human beings and on humanity as a whole. The Holy Father met Thursday with participants in a meeting of moderators of associations of the faithful, ecclesial movements, and new communities, which was promoted by the Dicastery for Laity, Family, and Life. In his address, the Pope reflected on governance in the Church, noting that leadership of any organization is critical to the group's success and longevity. Governance, he said, involves giving a sure direction so that the community may be a place of growth for the people who belong to it. In the Church, leadership, he said, is not only about coordinating practical matters, but more importantly about acting as an expression of God's saving will in Christ. And Pope Leo is planning to visit UNESCO's headquarters when he visits Paris this fall. The last time France received a papal visit was back in 2008, when Pope Benedict was the head of the Church. Pope Leo, the first U.S.-born pope, scheduled to visit September 25th through the 28th. It comes as UNESCO, the United Nations Educational, Scientific, and Cultural Organization, has been struggling financially after the U.S. withdrew last year, leading to an 8% loss of its overall budget. French President Emmanuel Macron calls the upcoming visit by Pope Leo a joy for Catholics. The two expected to meet during the Holy Father's trip with a possible address by the Pope to the French Parliament, also reportedly in the works. Keeping you connected with the Church and the world 24 hours a day and on the web at RelevantRadio.com. I'm Glenn Leverins, and this is listener-supported Relevant Radio.
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13: Good morning and welcome to Morning Air Rewind. I'm John Morales along with Glenn Leverins. Our studio producer is Sarah Tafoya. Thanks so much for joining us early this morning across most of America here on Relevant Radio and the Relevant Radio app. It's always a great honor and a privilege to be with you. 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
13: This morning, I want to switch gears and talk about something that is really very personal for me, and that's something that affects a lot of men out there, and this issue really hits home as a prostate cancer survivor. It really touched me when I found out last summer that one of my favorite, all-time favorite baseball players, Chicago Cubs Hall of Famer Ryan Sandberg, had passed away at age 65. Last summer, after a really courageous and a public battle with prostate cancer, it touched me, and it just reminded me of just how important this issue is. In fact, most men out there, they really don't love talking about doctor visits or screenings or anything that has to do with the word prostate. So I want to encourage especially the men out there. Listen up, brothers who are tuned in this morning. You're tuned in for a reason. Here's the bottom line. Prostate cancer affects 1 in 8 men. And catching it early can make all the difference in the world. Our next guest has spent more than a decade focused exclusively on treating prostate cancer, and he's here to help us understand the warning signs, the treatment options, and the hope that is available today. Joining us live from Glenview, Illinois, in suburban Chicago, is Dr. Parmeta, a physician who has successfully treated so many over the years, including this reporter just last year with prostate cancer. Dr. Mehta is a board-certified radiation oncologist with a Rocky Therapy Fellowship, working with Europe Partners and Specialty Alliance. He has over 20 years of experience, with the last 13 dedicated solely for the management and treatment of prostate cancer. Good morning, Dr. Mehta. Thanks so much for joining us. It is so good to be with you here on the show for the very first time. I really appreciate you taking the time.
7: Thank you so much for having me, John, and kudos to you for sharing your journey. I think, you know, cancer is a physical ailment, but it's also quite an emotional and spiritual journey to kind of go through this. And I think sharing this with your listeners, you know, hopefully gives them courage as well to go through the process if they're unfortunately diagnosed with the same disease. But thanks again for having me.
13: Well, it is my pleasure, and this is something that I've thought about for a long time. I just want to say publicly, thank you, Dr. Mehta, for your treatment and your encouragement and helping me along as I myself dealt with prostate cancer last year.
7: Well, you know, I think your journey hopefully is like that of many others. I you know, as you mentioned earlier, you know, Brian Sandberg, I think, hearing about him and countless other celebrities and famous people who have, you know, had to deal with this disease. I think the key, as you mentioned, is really kind of early detection. I think with most cancers, you know, that just the word cancer alone, you know, has a lot of difficult experiences that we've had with, you know, other loved ones. And the key is really to find it early, because most cancers, you know, when found early, are very, very curable, which means, you know, that we can usually take care of it and really have you move on and live life as if this had never happened. I think the biggest issue is finding it when it's really too late. And in those cases, it becomes, you know, not only problematic to go through treatments, but the treatments typically are less likely to work at that point.
13: For many of the men that are out there listening this morning here to our show and don't know that much about prostate cancer, they probably don't even think about it a whole lot. How common is it, and why is it something that really should be taken seriously, especially if you're, I believe, you know, late 40s, early 50s?
7: Yeah, so I think, you know, we start screening, the screening process usually around 50 for you know, white men, and even at 40 for black men and people who have a family history. But really, this is the most common cancer in men outside of skin cancer. So there's, you know, over 300,000 Americans who are diagnosed with prostate cancer every year. And the issue here is that there's a couple things. So one is obviously death. You know, we think about death and dying when we do these medical studies, and we still lose about 36,000 men who die of this disease every year. And most often that's because we're finding it too late, or it's very aggressive and we kind of missed it. But the other part of this disease is actually what happens when it spreads. So it's not just about death and dying, but it's about that quality of life. So I think, you know, a lot of people don't want to get checked, and they think, you know, if something is going to happen to me, you know, we'll just let it happen. And I think where we get into trouble is this cancer, like many others, likes to spread, and it likes to spread to the bones. And the problem with cancer spreading to the bones is it tends to cause pain, and it tends to limit that quality of life and ability to do all the things that people want to do. And it's a fairly miserable way to kind of live the last several years of one's life. On the other hand, you know, with screening, you know, we find this early, and well over 90% of localized prostate cancer can be cured.
13: Well, I'd like to open up the phone lines here in the limited time that we have this morning. We're talking about prostate cancer, kind of a 101 on prostate cancer. Have you or someone you love gone through prostate cancer treatment? And if you have, or you know someone who has, you'd like to maybe share what it's been like. I would love to hear from you. Also, if you have any questions about prostate cancer, especially the men out there. So this is a golden opportunity to really tap into the expertise of Dr. Par Mehta, who is a board-certified radiation oncologist with Europartners. Our number, 888-914-9149, 888-914-9149, if you'd like to get in. Doctor, you mentioned that the key is early detection, and still so many men just put it off. They don't think about it. They avoid these PSA screenings because they might be a little nervous or maybe embarrassed about the whole thing. Can you explain, first of all, what a PSA test is, and what do you say to men, especially who keep putting it off?
7: Yeah, I think there's kind of the stigma that existed, over several years, because, the location of the prostate is really what makes the management of this disease so difficult. So it literally sits in the middle of a man's pelvis. And so it's directly below the bladder in front of the rectum. So examining it is not really all that easy. And really the only way to do a physical exam of the prostate is to, for the physician to put their finger, into the rear end to try and feel the backside of the prostate. And I think, the thought of, having somebody put their finger up there, it's an uncomfortable place, and, modesty comes into play. And I think a lot of men would avoid that situation. I think while I still think that's an important part of it, it doesn't have to be. This blood test, this PSA test has been around now for over 40 years. And what it is a measure of a protein that's made only by prostate tissue. And the PSA by itself, doesn't give us all of the answers, but an elevated PSA, so if that number is higher than it should be based on a man's age and the size of his prostate, or if that number is rising, then that kind of gives us a hint that something is going on. Now, this is a simple blood test. I think it's maybe a $3 test that, can be run from the same tubes that your primary care physician runs, the chemistry panels and a lot of other tests. So I think, more men need to realize that this is an important test that can be done, again, as just part of your annual physical and does not require any additional, appointments or interventions.
13: Yeah, it can be done so easily. Yeah, we have a number of callers that are chiming in. We go to Norwalk, Connecticut. Rocco is joining us here this morning. Good morning, Rocco. Thanks so much for being with us. You're on with Dr. Par Mehta.
8: Hi, thanks for taking my call. Yeah, so I always had a lower PSA, 1.2, 2. And then a couple of years ago, it went up, and it's been kind of hovering around 5. I took a CAT scan, and they said there was no cancer. It's enlarged. Is there something else that could cause an elevated PSA? Is there another test I should maybe take? I don't know.
7: Yeah, good morning, Rocco. Thanks for calling in. I think actually that you bring up a very important point. So the PSA by itself does not tell you that there's cancer there. The PSA gives us an idea that there may be something going on, and there are several things that can cause the PSA to actually fluctuate. So there are some medicines that men use to prevent hair loss that can actually cause the PSA to go artificially down. More often, we find false elevations with infection, with sexual activity, even riding a motorcycle or sitting on a hard bench too long can cause irritation to the prostate that can cause kind of a temporary rise in the PSA. And that's why we don't really get all that excited about any one result. I think what we do is we say, let's look at the trend. So the thought here is that the cancer is making PSA. The prostate is making PSA. So how do we know if there's a cancer there? Well, if the PSA is fluctuating, going up and down, then that's you know, less indicative of having a cancer there. If the PSA is continuing to kind of rise and rise and rise, then that's more suspicious, and that's oftentimes going to lead to maybe a biopsy or an MRI-guided biopsy, something where we're going to try and determine whether or not there's actually cancer there. There are also some new tests available which can actually help determine whether or not we really think that PSA rises from cancer. So, you know, I always recommend talking to your urologist, but there's something called a PHI. There's a 4K score, and what they do is just a simple urine test. They can actually kind of predict whether or not that PSA elevation is due to cancer or whether it's due to something else. But I encourage men to continue getting it, and really the key is evaluation. I think in the past, our problem was that we were over-diagnosing, over-treating men. So the key is really to find out who has a cancer that has the potential of spreading. Let's take care of those cancers. But actually, 40% of men who get prostate cancer, we actually don't even treat them. We say, look, this is a slow-growing disease. There's no reason to put you through any intervention. The key is actually finding out what's there.
13: Thanks so much for calling in, Rocco. Really appreciate it. We go to the Windy City. Mary is standing by from Chicago. Good morning, Mary. You're on with Dr. Parmeta.
9: Good morning, Dr. Parmeta. I just wanted to type in and say that I have a brother who had screening done yearly with the PSA, and he was detected to have early stage cancer, and it was removed after, you know, lots of testing, further testing, and it was removed, and that was 14 years ago. So he's a success story.
7: I love to hear that, and I think that's just another word of encouragement for all of the other listeners out there. I think, you know, there's still kind of the stigma associated with the word cancer, and I think even yesterday I had a patient who said, you know, asked me, is cancer really curable? And, you know, the thing about cancer is it's a good cell that's gone bad. And if you catch it, it can be either removed, radiated. There's so many things we can do. But again, it's about early detection. So in your brother's case, again, you know, it's great to find it early. You take care of the problem and you move on and you live life. And that's really the goal. And with the techniques these days between surgery, radiation, you know, we have so many different things we can do. I would say that the quality of life tends to be also very, very good, even after treatment, if it's necessary.
13: Thanks so much, Mary. Really appreciate you sharing the good news with us. We go to Jesus calling from Bakersfield, California. Good morning, Jesus. Thanks for joining us. You're on with Dr. Mehta.
11: Good morning, Dr. Mehta. I have a question. Every year I get one of these mail-in tests from my doctor, and they always come back negative, but when should I actually go see my doctor?
7: Are you referring to a blood test, a PSA test?
11: The ones they send you in the mail?
7: Yeah, I mean, there's you know, medicine is kind of fragmented a little bit, right? We have all these specialists, and then we have these general providers. I think at the age of 50, you really just want to see a regular physician, a general practitioner, because it's not even just about prostate cancer. It's about colon cancer. It's about blood pressure, diabetes. The way I kind of think of most things in medicine is early detection is the key. And I know we're focusing on prostate cancer today, but this concept applies to really a lot of different diseases. I mean, you know, you think about heart disease. You don't want to find out you have heart disease when you have a massive heart attack. You want to find out your cholesterol's, you know, on the high side, or your blood pressure is a little bit high, and you want to manage that so that you prevent, you know, the heart attack. Same thing with diabetes. You don't want to find out when your kidneys start failing or your vision starts failing. You want to find out, you know, when your sugars are borderline high. So I think, you know, what I encourage most men to do, and women oftentimes do it more often just because of pelvic exams and oftentimes pregnancies and things like that. But I think most men, you know, we tend to be pretty healthy in our 40s and our 50s. And really, that's when you want to establish some regular care. And again, this is not often. We're talking about a once-a-year visit where you see a general practitioner who can really just check this entire panel. So not only do they check your blood pressure and your sugar, but they would check for prostate cancer. They would make sure that you're on the proper schedule for screening for colon.

0: Rewind.
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9: That the liturgy immerses us in the mystery of Christ's passion, death, resurrection, and glorification. Through liturgical rites and prayers, and by the power of the Spirit, Jesus exercises his priesthood and sanctifies the church, his spouse, uniting her to his own oblation to the Father. Let us allow ourselves to be shaped from within by the rites, symbols, gestures, and above all by the living presence of Christ in the liturgy, which we will have further opportunity to explore.
10: And of course, that was our American Holy Father speaking in English, Pope Leo, from his general audience in St. Peter's Square this morning. More here in a moment. Welcome back to Morning Air. I'm John Morales, along with Glenn and Sarah. Thanks so much for joining us on Relevant Radio and the Relevant Radio app. And now it is time once again to bring Rome to home. For the latest news from the Vatican, we go live to the Eternal City and our Rome correspondent, Ashley Narona. Ashley is the host of the Vatican Today, available exclusively on Relevant Radio Plus. Ashley's been living in Rome for nearly 20 years and is a professor of priests and seminarians at the Pontifical Universities there. She's also the co-founder of the Truth and Beauty Project. So if you're visiting the Eternal City, you can reach out for special faith-centered tour experiences at johnandashley.com. Good morning, Ashley. Buongiorno. Thanks so much for joining us once again from Bella Roma.
11: Well, hello to you, John.

0: on this lovely Wednesday.
1: Yes, it must be lovely because the Holy Father had his Wednesday audience outdoors once again. Tell us about Pope Leo's message this morning.
0: Yes, well, since January, the Pope has been systematically going through Vatican II texts. And of course, he has been urging the faithful to discover Vatican II through actually reading the documents. Well, today he opened a new phase of this catechetical series, and he decided to focus on the Constitution on the Sacred Liturgy, Sacro Sanctum Concilium. So, of course, we heard a few words just a moment ago in the Holy Father's own voice speaking about this document. And he said that this document is so important because it has greatly impacted Catholic liturgical life, and also because it emphasizes the centrality of the Eucharist in the life of the Church. And he said that the liturgy, we have to remember, is not just a collection of rites or ceremonies. He said it's the very space, time, and context in which the Church receives her very life from Christ. And he explained that the Council of Fathers who drafted Sacro Sanctum Concilium back in 1963, that they wanted the Church to rediscover what the Pope today called the mystery of Christ, especially the Paschal mystery of Christ's passion, death, resurrection, and glorification made present through the liturgy sacramentally. And today in the audience, he stressed that the liturgy remains the summit towards which the activity of the Church is directed, and the font from which all her power flows. And he emphasized the authentic participation in the liturgy, that it's both interior and exterior. He said worship must shape daily Christian living and transform believers into what St. Paul calls a living sacrifice, holy and acceptable to God. And then he highlighted the deeply communal nature of Catholic worship. He said, the liturgy forms an open community welcoming to all, and it serves as a visible sign for the entire human race in Christ. And finally, he quoted St. Augustine's reflection on the Eucharist, saying, the Church receives the body of the Lord and becomes what she receives, John.
1: Well, Ashley, the Holy Father reminding us of that teaching that the Catechism has about the mm-hmm. Eucharist being the source and summit of our Catholic faith. It's mm-hmm. really the central point of everything that we believe as Catholics. And I mean, this has been consistent going, you know, for centuries. I mean, Holy Fathers, every single one of them for the last 100 years, going back to Pope St. Pius X, talking about the Eucharist as the center of our Catholic faith.
0: Absolutely. And here in this document and in the catechesis today, the Pope reminded us that it's, of course, through the Holy Mass that we all have the opportunity to partake of that Eucharist. And it's through that Mass that the work of our redemption is accomplished. And it's a reminder that with every Mass, believers are immersed into the saving mystery of Christ. And through that, we form in the Church into the body of Christ, with, of course, him as our head, John.
1: Meanwhile, Ashley, the Vatican is preparing to officially release Pope Leo's very first encyclical, and it's literally right around mm-hmm. the corner. It's going to come out, I believe, on May 25th.
0: Yes, actually, it was pushed back, and the new date is May 25th, and the title is reportedly Magnifica Humanitas. So what we're going to see, too, on the 25th of May is a little bit of a break from normal Vatican practice, because Pope Leo is going to personally present this document alongside Christopher Ola. He is the co-founder of the artificial intelligence company Anthropic. So the idea of this partnership is that it's meant to really signal the seriousness with which the Holy See is approaching the handling the global AI revolution. And observers are saying that the upcoming document is already drawing comparisons to Pope Leo XIII's, of course, his landmark 1891 encyclical Rerum Novarum. And that document addressed the social upheaval of the Industrial Revolution, and it laid the foundations for modern Catholic social teaching. So Vatican observers are saying that Pope Leo XIV appears to be positioning AI, artificial intelligence, as the great moral and labor challenge of the 21st century. So it's reported that the encyclical will focus heavily on protecting human dignity amid, of course, these rapidly advancing AI systems, and expecting to hear in the encyclical about the replacement of human workers, what that means, the spread of misinformation about surveillance, and also about the danger of reducing human relationships to digital interactions. So we can look forward to learning more about that on the 25th itself, when the Pope will release this right here and Vatican grounds inside the Synod Hall. And in addition, in preparation for this, he also created a new commission on artificial intelligence. So this is coordinating the Holy See's response to the realities of technology of today. And the idea is that the Vatican, through this commission, the Vatican, dicasteries, the academies of the Vatican, they're also going to examine the church's own internal use of AI and AI tools. So just this past Sunday, when the Pope prayed the Regina Caeli, he, in St. Peter's Square, he cautioned that AI, that artificial intelligence, can distort reality, can weaken authentic relationships if it's not guided by moral responsibility and rooted in truth. So that's what we're going to hear more about come the 25th, John.
1: You talk about a relevant message that is so needed at this time, with a clear moral perspective on AI. Can't wait to see what the Holy Father has to say.
0: Yeah, I think so. And in fact, for us as Catholics, we can probably expect that this encyclical is going to be the church's most comprehensive statement on what it means to remain fully human in this digital age. And so it's really going to be interesting to see what comes.
1: All right. On a much lighter note, I understand that Italian chefs have actually set a world record for the longest tiramisu of all time. Tell us about this
0: that
1: one.
0: That is exactly right. It was, yes, 100 Italian chefs have officially broken the Guinness World Record for the world's longest tiramisu. And it was actually 440.6 meters long. It was made in London inside of Chelsea Old Town Hall. And I have to tell you, this passed the previous world record, which was a mere 273.5 meters. And that went back to Milan in 2019. And
1: Ashley, that's unbelievable.
0: Yes.
1: I mean, that's nuts. I mean, to put it in perspective, okay, first of all, you mentioned it in meters. It's around 1,445 feet. And for you football fans, mm-hmm. that would be over four football fields. Can you imagine?
0: Isn't that wild? It's actually about comparable to the height of the Empire State Building,
2: wow.
0: including the antenna. It's incredible to think. Now, to make something like that, they used 50,000 coffee-soaked lady fingers. Those are those biscuits, the lady fingers there. They had to use over 3,000 eggs. They used over 2 tons of mascarpone cheese. And they did it right there on site. It took them about 2 days. And of course, Guinness World Records folks are there. They're watching, making sure they stick to all of the regulations. It had to have a minimum height of 8 centimeters, a width of 15 centimeters in order to qualify as one continuous dessert. And indeed, they received the crown, the world's longest tiramisu, John.
1: And that is just an incredible Guinness World Record. I can't even picture what that actually looked like, but I'm actually
0: Isn't
1: looking,
0: that
1: at,
0: wild?
1: A, I'm looking at a picture of it. It's just absolutely
0: yes.
1: wild.
0: Well, it's funny because, you know, tiramisu is such a popular and important dessert here in Italy, and the words tiramisu. Tira is pick me, and su is up. So it's a pick-me-up, and it's because of the coffee inside, so it gives you that little pick-me-up whenever you enjoy a piece of tiramisu here in Italy.
1: I love it. All right. Meanwhile, the patron saint of impossible causes, Saint Rita of Cassia, is being celebrated coming up in a couple of days. How are the Italians honoring Saint Rita?
0: That's right. Well, I have to tell you, she is so beloved in so many Italian families, and it's not at all uncommon to go into stores or shops and see little statues of St. Rita, little prayer cards. She's one of the most invoked saints here. And on her feast day in that small little Umbrian town where she lived, where she died in the 15th century, well, this feast transforms the town into a place of prayer and procession and, of course, roses, lots and lots of roses. So the heart of the celebration takes place through the holy masses, and her incorrupt body is there in a glass shrine above the main altar. So pilgrims wait for hours to go there to pray at her remains. They leave handwritten petitions, they leave wedding rings and photographs and roses. And that tradition of the roses, where, of course, when she was on her deathbed, one of her family members, when she requested a rose, her family member walked home through the snow, through the freezing temperatures, and found one single rose blooming. And that's why the rose is always associated with St. Rita. So people bring hundreds of roses. The fragrance there is absolutely fabulous. And the roses are blessed. And the tradition is to give those roses away. And they also have a tradition of blessing the vehicles. But probably the most emotional moments comes during the historic procession of St. Rita's relics through the streets of Cascia. So this involves everyone, clergy and the Augustinian sisters, confraternities, civic leaders, and then pilgrims who come. They walk behind the saint's reliquary there, and then the church bells ring throughout the town, and residents decorate windows and balconies with flowers and candles and red and white banners in her honor. So it is such a festive and a wonderful celebration remembering this powerful saint. And she's so instrumental in my own family. My parents were married on her feast day. They had their first date 1 year before on her feast day. My mom made her first communion on the feast of Saint Rita. And indeed, we believe that she has prayed so much for our family over the years. So, St. Rita, we ask for your prayers for all of us.
1: That is so awesome. A great, great connection there with St. Rita. Thank you, Ashley, as always, for bringing Rome to home to our listeners.
0: Well, it's a delight to be with you. Many blessings from here in Bella Roma.
1: Grazie, grazie. We need to take a short pause when Morning Air continues. Jack Valero, the founder of Catholic Voices, will be joining us from London in the United Kingdom to talk about the cause of canonization that has now opened for Pedro Ballester, who could become the first Gen Z saint. So stay with us as this Wednesday edition of Morning Air continues here on the Relevant Radio Network and the Relevant Radio app.
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11: Sarah Tafoya here on Morning Air. Welcome, welcome, guys. Thanks for joining us. Always a pleasure to have you along. Maybe you enjoy this, maybe you don't. This is the time of year when you might start hearing and seeing those little insects flying around, that kind of ground by the flowers, you know, those guys, those bees. Well, they're busy. We don't say busy bee for nothing. They have a lot of those worker bees. They're out there going from flower to flower to flower until they're full, and they got to go back to the hive and deposit all that pollen. How much pollen, how many flowers can they go to before they got to go back? 50 to 100. That sounds like a big span. So maybe it depends on the size of the flower as to how much pollen they're going to grab from there. But, you know, that just one run, they got to get back out there and keep working, because it takes 2 million flowers to get a pound of honey. Wow, that's a lot of work. Well, why are we stealing all their honey? Our shelves are full of it at the grocery stores, and you can probably buy them locally from people who have their own bees and that they harvest it on their own, and that's always very cool to get it right there from the source. Well, they produce 2 to 3 times the amount they're going to need as they take their very long vacation all winter long. And to give you some perspective is how much nectar they might need to survive, to make a very long journey. Apparently, it only takes 1 ounce of honey to fuel that honeybee's tank as it flies around the entire world. That is not a lot of honey for such a journey. Of course, they are tiny creatures, but I'm thinking I would need several pounds to make it just to the other side of the country, let alone around the world. So they are very efficient. We'll give them that, give you a little hand for that. And I do like this, that the word honeymoon, we've heard this before. People get married, they go on a honeymoon. Where does that come from? Well, it's an ancient practice of giving those newlyweds a month's worth of mead, which is honey wine. And this is to promote fertility. So I guess that makes sense now, doesn't it?
1: I love it. Honeymoon.
11: There you go.
1: Just 21 years ago, we were on our honeymoon in Bella Roma.
11: Did anyone give you any honey wine?
1: No honey wine.
11: Only that practice has fallen off. Now I'm curious how that tastes.
1: Lots of gelato, though. We ate gelato on every corner.
11: There we
12: go. Honey wine is when your bride wants to go to the other restaurant instead of the one you want to.
11: This guy right here.
12: I get up early when you want to sleep in. That's funny. That's
11: there he is. Thanks
1: for joining
11: us.
1: Free champagne once. We walked in dressed in the wedding outfits, full wedding dress in the tuxedo, and everybody got up and cheered Aguri in Rome and bought us a bottle of champagne.
11: Okay, well, there you go. So,
1: how do you like that?
11: That's pretty nice. I like that.
1: That would be congratulations in Italian.
11: Very good.
1: All right. As always, you can send us your prayer intentions so we can pray for you and with you. It's morningair@relevantradio.com. And the number, if you want to be part of the program, 888-914-9149, sponsored by the Catholic Order of Foresters. Now, when most people hear the word saint, they think of somebody really famous from centuries ago. But what about a possibility of a next saint being someone who's actually lived through smartphones and university exams and group chats and cancer treatments right here in this century. Well, the Catholic Diocese of Salford in the UK has officially opened the cause for canonization of Gen Zer Pedro Ballester, a young engineering student from Manchester, England, whose joyful faith has touched countless lives before he died at just 21 years of age. Joining us live from across the pond in London, United Kingdom, is Jack Valero, the founder of Catholic Voices, who knew Pedro Ballester personally and has been helping to share his remarkable story. Good morning, Jack. Welcome back to Morning Air. Thanks so much for joining us. It's great to be with you from London. It's been a long time.
13: Wonderful. Yes, wonderful to be here. Thanks for inviting me. So exciting that the course for Pedro has been opened.
1: Well, Jack, for so many of our listeners, just hearing Pedro Ballester's name for the very first time, can you share with us who was he and what made him so special to the people around him?
13: Yes, he was born in 1996 and to Spanish parents in Manchester. And he lived and died in Manchester, so he's really English as well as being Spanish. And he was a very normal, friendly young man with interest in sports and animals and all the normal things. But when he went to university, he went to study chemical engineering at Imperial College, which is one of the top universities here in the UK. 3 months into his degree, he was diagnosed with very severe cancer in the pelvis, in the bone, and there followed 3 years of treatment, suffering, ups and downs, and so on. And what happened to him was that from being a very nice guy, very, very friendly, he became a very deep person, really interested in people, wanting to talk about the others, and a really happy person. I think most of us, when we suffer, when we have some problem, we sort of we have this problem of closing in on ourselves and thinking, you know, that this is unbearable or whatever. For Pedro, it was the opposite. When he started suffering, he became very outward-looking and thinking of others and very unhappy, you know, happy in God. Just before he was diagnosed, he had discerned a call to become a numerary of Opus Dei, you know, a celibate member of Opus Dei. He answered that call from God, and somehow he got a lot of strength from having said yes to God and said, you know, I offer my life to God. And then when he fell ill, he remained very close to God, and that, I think, made him a very cheerful, happy person that many people wanted to be with all the time.
1: He sounds like an absolutely incredible young man. And Jack, you were blessed to know Pedro personally. Can you give us your own experience, your own take of what he was like in your interactions? And was there ever a moment or a memory that convinced you that this is somebody who was really living a life of extraordinary holiness in everyday life, in ordinary settings?
13: Yes. Well, there is actually a video on YouTube called I Have Never Been Happier about his life. And more recently, there's another video called A Friend in Heaven about devotion to Pedro all around the world, which has spread since he died. But there is a story about that happened to 1 or 2 weeks before he died. He saw that he was, you know, in his last few weeks. And he called a number of young friends that he had to come and see him. And he wanted to talk to them individually. And he would ask them, are you happy in life? Are you doing the right thing? And so on. And people would answer him, obviously with their heart in their mouth, because this was a man who was dying. And then the last one, who was a very young fellow, asked him, Pedro, are you happy? And Pedro said, I have never been happier. Which, after 3 years of suffering, was quite amazing, incredible, that he would think that because he had brought so many people close to God in those 3 years, that he was really happy now. You know, he was saying, okay, I'm about to go and see God, be with God, and so on. At the same time, he was so totally normal. You know, he had ups and downs. He liked things. He read. He was upset when he could when he couldn't do some things, and when his mobility was, you know, limited, and so on. But he was very normal. Another little story is that he would ask his mother, who was with him, not to give him the morphine if some visitor was coming, because then he would feel too sleepy to speak to them. He preferred to suffer a little bit more, and so that he could interact properly with the people coming to visit him. But I do think that it's worth watching that video on YouTube about his life and about devotion to him. And one of the things that I've been really amazed is how devotion to him has spread all around the world, from people, you know, who never met him, but who read his life. There's a little biography also called I've Never Been Happier, which is what he said there 1 or 2 weeks before he died, as I've just explained. And they've read his biography or watched the video, and they feel very close to him. And they say, well, he's my friend. He helps me. I pray to God through Peter's intercession because I've lost something, or because I need to pass an exam, or because I need to reconcile with my parents or with my wife or with my husband, or I am feeling ill now or whatever. And they feel very close to Peter, and they feel helped by him. So that's what the Bishop of Salford has been hearing, and that's why he has decided, okay, let's open the course now, because it's very interesting that there should be such an amazing young man among us, and he could be a model for us in the future.
1: Jack, what does this official opening of the cause for canonization, what does it mean for the local church there in Britain, and also the Universal Catholic Church?
13: Well, the course has to study his life and his writings. He didn't write anything. He died at 21, having done 3 months at university twice. He did that first term twice. So we obviously named a postulator, and this postulator put together some information to send to the bishop, together with a list of 50 people to interview. The diocese started talking to some of them, including the parents and other relatives and some friends, and decided that there was a reason to think that this could be a saint. So the bishop said, okay, let's open the course, ask everybody in the diocese if they knew Pedro and whether they could contribute anything positive or negative to the course. And then with that information and the Neil Obstad from the bishop's conference, They can put together the information and send it to Rome, so that the process can be approved there for the church. But obviously, having a young man in your diocese who is being possibly going to become a saint in the future, it's very moving for young people. I was involved in the second film, and I remember meeting a 19-year-old young man from the diocese, that from the parish near where Pedro was born, that parish have decided to name their youth group Pedritos, the Pedritos in memory of Pedro. And one of the members of this was 19 years old. He told me that he had decided to go to the seminary after reading about Pedro and learning from Pedro to pray and to be close to God. He had been inspired, and he was now going to go to the seminary, and two other friends of his in the same parish were also considering going to the seminary. And this is the kind of inspiration people are getting, you know. There's a group of young people, they remember Pedro, and some are inspired to go to the seminary or to give their life to God in some way, and they're really happy about it. So I was really moved to go to that parish and meet these young people who had been inspired by Pedro.
1: And Jack, it's interesting that Pedro's name is actually Peter, the rock in Spanish. It's the Spanish word for Peter, and he really was a rock when it came to his Catholic faith and his understanding of the value of redemptive suffering. Where did he get that strength, that inner strength to be able to deal with such excruciating pain with the cancer for those 3 years?
13: Yes, that's a very good question. I mean, he was brought up as Catholic, and his parents were also members of Opus Dei, and they went to Mass every day, and they taught him the faith, and he was very, I mean, resilient young man, kind, friendly, and so on. For me, seeing him first when he was not ill, and then when he was ill, I saw a transformation that, you know, yes, Pedro was always very kind and very attentive to others, but now there's something more here. But now there's something that I thought, oh, this can only come from God, you know, because it's not really easy to, or it's not possible. I couldn't think it was possible for somebody to put up with his suffering and think of others all the time and talk to them and be so outward looking and so happy with everything. I remember when he died, I was preparing a card for his funeral, a memorial card, and I got his photograph and his name and the date of birth and so on. And then I put a quote from scripture at the bottom, you know, well done, good and faithful servant. And then I got a phone call from the priest who had been there when he died saying, you must actually put something about happiness, because above all these things, Pedro was the supremely happy person who right up to the last minute inspired people in happiness. You know, that he had this thing, you are happy, you will be happy with God because you have been happy on earth.
1: Well, it's only fitting that his biography would then be called I've Never Been Happier. Great to see Pedro Ballester's cause moving forward. Perhaps he will be joining another young guy, St. Carlo Acutis, as an official saint of our Catholic faith very, very soon. Real quick, Jack, where can our listeners learn more about Pedro?
13: Well, there's the biography, I've Never Been Happier, but also these two videos on YouTube. His biography, I've Never Been Happier, and A Friend in Heaven, about devotion to him around the world, and how Pedro can be your friend and help you in your spiritual and your normal life.
1: Well, it's great to be with you once again, Jack. Thank you so much for sharing this amazing story of Pedro Ballester. Many, many blessings going forward with the cause.
13: Thank you for inviting me.
1: Thank you. Thank you again. Jack Valero, the founder of Catholic Voices, who joined us from London in the United Kingdom. And now it's time for another episode of Glenn's Story Quarter.
14: Our story today called A Piece of Thread by Joseph Mazzella. I can remember once when I was just a little boy, my mom, Nana, and I drove to my Nana's sister's house in the next town. It was warm summer afternoon, so I went outside to play in the yard while they all sat around the kitchen table to talk. After over an hour of playing and exploring by myself, I got bored and walked inside to see what they were doing. Laid out on the kitchen table was a large homemade quilt that was still being sewn together. Scraps of multicolored fabric were scattered everywhere. I sat on a chair and watched as my great aunt painstakingly sewed a little piece under the collage of color. I looked over at one edge of the quilt and saw a piece of thread sticking out. Without thinking, I reached over to pull it. No, it was my Nana's voice. I jumped back. That was the first time I can ever remember her yelling at me. Seeing the startled look on my face, she smiled and gently showed me why she'd yelled. That single piece of thread wove in and out of the different pieces of fabric. Like a curvy mountain road, it made its way from one end of the quilt to the other. If I'd yanked on it, I might have torn the entire quilt and ruined hours of work. As I look back on that moment today, I can see that each of our lives is a lot like that thread. We're all just a single string in God's tapestry. We can't always see where we're going or what we are connected to, but God, the master artist, can. He's creating something so beautiful, so interconnected, it's beyond our ability to comprehend. All we can know is that we are an important part of his creation, and if we pull ourselves out of it, we'll leave a gaping hole. Don't feel lost in the tapestry of life, then embrace your place in it. You may only be a single piece of thread, but your love and your life helps to hold the whole thing together. God loves you and has put you here for a purpose. Find it and live each and every day of your life.
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3: With your first word of news from the Vatican and around the world, I'm Glenn Leverins with Catholic News Week in Review on Relevant Radio. Pope Leo is launching a new commission on artificial intelligence. The Vatican announced the Holy Father decided to create the commission due to the increased use of AI, citing its potential effects on human beings and on humanity as a whole. The move comes ahead of the Holy Father's first encyclical expected to address AI within the Church's social teaching. The Pope set to release that encyclical focused on AI and human dignity. The Vatican says the document to be published Monday will address ethical challenges posed by rapidly advancing AI technology. The Pope's called AI a modern test for human dignity, labor, and authentic human relationships. The Holy Father will personally attend the Vatican press conference to unveil that document. Nearly 500,000 people have already registered for major public events during the Pope's upcoming visit to Spain. Organizers say about 250,000 have signed up for the Corpus Christi Mass and procession, another 160,000 for the June 6th vigil. Additional events in the Canary Islands and Barcelona expected to draw tens of thousands of attendees. Church officials say more than 20,000 volunteers will help to manage crowds and assist visitors. The visit will carry the message, "Lift up your eyes," as Catholic leaders promote spiritual outreach across Spain. And the Holy Father welcomed members of the Board of Governors of the Catholic Extension Society to the Vatican, thanking them for over a century of missionary service to poorer Catholic communities in the U.S., Cuba, and Puerto Rico. Addressing them in the Vatican ahead of the Solemnity of Pentecost, the Pope said he hoped their pilgrimage would deepen their prayer and strengthen their communion with the successor of Peter and the Universal Church. Keeping you connected with the Church and the world 24 hours a day and on the web at relevantradio.com. I'm Glenn Leverins, and this is listener-supported Relevant Radio.

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8: It's Thursday, May 21st. Good morning and welcome to another edition of Morning Air. I'm John Morales along with Glenn Leverins and Sarah Tafoya. Thanks so much for joining us. Happy Easter. It's a joy and a privilege to be with you on this Thursday in the seventh and the final week of the Easter season here on the Relevant Radio Network and the Relevant Radio app as we get ready for Pentecost Sunday. Today, the Catholic Church is honoring the Cristeros priest, St. Christopher Magallanes, and his 24 companions who were martyred between 1915 and 1937 in eight separate Mexican states for their faithfulness to the Catholic Church. St. Christopher Magallanes spread the gospel and ministered to the people secretly. When imprisoned, he was heard to shout from his cell, "I am innocent and I die innocent. I forgive with all my heart those responsible for my death, and I ask God that the shedding of my blood serve the peace of our divided Mexico." The slogan of the Cristeros was, "Long live Christ the King and the Virgin of Guadalupe." Pope St. John Paul II beatified the Cristero martyrs in 1992 and canonized them in 2000. Now, coming up in a few minutes, Monsignor James Shea, the president of the University of Mary, will be with us to share his powerful commencement message that I really do believe that all young Catholics absolutely should hear. A little bit later this hour, Bishop Donald Hying, the Bishop of the Diocese of Madison, Wisconsin, will be joining us to talk about Pentecost Sunday and the power of the Holy Spirit in everyday life. Now, speaking of the Holy Spirit, today is also day seven of the traditional Pentecost novena to the Holy Spirit. Every day, we have been praying for an increase of the gifts of the Holy Spirit. Today, we're asking for the gift of understanding. It's the gift of the Holy Spirit that helps Christians in a state of grace to grasp, according to their mental capacity, the meaning of the truths of our Catholic faith. And now it is time once again to bring Rome to home. For the latest news from the Vatican, we go live to the Eternal City and our Rome correspondent, Ashley Narona. Ashley is the host of the Vatican Today, available exclusively on Relevant Radio Plus. Ashley's been living in Rome for nearly 20 years and is a professor of priests and seminarians at the Pontifical Universities there. She's also the co-founder of the Truth and Beauty Project. So if you're visiting the Eternal City, you can reach out for special faith-centered tour experiences at johnandashley.com. Good morning, Ashley. Buongiorno. Thanks so much for joining us once again from Bella Roma.
9: Well, hello to you, John, on this lovely Wednesday.
8: Yes, it must be lovely because the Holy Father had his Wednesday audience outdoors once again. Tell us about Pope Leo's message this morning.
9: Yes, well, since January, the Pope has been systematically going through Vatican II texts. And, of course, he has been urging the faithful to discover Vatican II through actually reading the documents. Well, today he opened a new phase of this catechetical series, and he decided to focus on the Constitution on the sacred liturgy, Sacra Sanctum Concilium. So, of course, we heard a few words just a moment ago in the Holy Father's own voice speaking about this document. And he said that this document is so important because it has greatly impacted Catholic liturgical life, and also because it emphasizes the centrality of the Eucharist in the life of the Church. And he said that the liturgy, we have to remember, is not just a collection of rites or ceremonies. He said it's the very space, time, and context in which the Church receives her very life from Christ. And he explained that the Council of Fathers who drafted Sacra Sanctum Concilium back in 1963, that they wanted to the Church to rediscover what the Pope today called the mystery of Christ, especially the Paschal mystery of Christ's passion, death, resurrection, and glorification made present through the liturgy sacramentally. And today in the audience, he stressed that the liturgy remains the summit towards which the activity of the Church is directed and the font from which all her power flows. And he emphasized the authentic participation in the liturgy, that it's both interior and exterior. He said worship must shape daily Christian living and transform believers into what St. Paul calls a living sacrifice, holy and acceptable to God. And then he highlighted the deeply communal nature of Catholic worship. He said, the liturgy forms an open community welcoming to all, and it serves as a visible sign for the entire human race in Christ. And finally, he quoted St. Augustine's reflection on the Eucharist, saying, the Church receives the body of the Lord and becomes what she receives, John.
8: Well, Ashley, the Holy Father reminding us of that teaching that the Catechism has about the Eucharist being the source and summit of our Catholic faith. It's really the central point of everything that we believe as Catholics. And, I mean, this has been consistent going, you know, for centuries. I mean, Holy Fathers, every single one of them for the last 100 years, going back to Pope St. Pius X, talking about the Eucharist as the center of our Catholic faith.
9: Absolutely. And here in this document and in the catechesis today, the Pope reminded us that it's, of course, through the Holy Mass that we all have the opportunity to partake of that Eucharist. And it's through that Mass that the work of our redemption is accomplished. And it's a reminder that with every Mass, believers are immersed into the saving mystery of Christ. And through that, we form in the Church into the body of Christ, with, of course, him as our head, John.
8: Meanwhile, Ashley, the Vatican is preparing to officially release Pope Leo's very first encyclical, and it's literally right around the corner. It's going to come out, I believe, on May 25th.
9: Yes, actually, it was pushed back, and the new date is May 25th, and the title is reportedly Magnifica Humanitas. So what we're going to see, too, on the 25th of May is a little bit of a break from normal Vatican practice, because Pope Leo is going to personally present this document alongside Christopher Ola. He is the co-founder of the artificial intelligence company Anthropic. So the idea of this partnership is that it's meant to really signal the seriousness with which the Holy See is approaching the handling the global AI revolution. And observers are saying that the upcoming document is already drawing comparisons to Pope Leo XIII's, of course, his landmark 1891 encyclical Rerum Novarum. And that document addressed the social upheaval of the Industrial Revolution, and it laid the foundations for modern Catholic social teaching. So Vatican observers are saying that Pope Leo XIV appears to be positioning AI, artificial intelligence, as the great moral and labor challenge of the 21st century. So it's reported that the encyclical will focus heavily on protecting human dignity amid, of course, these rapidly advancing AI systems, and expecting to hear in the encyclical about the replacement of human workers, what that means, the spread of misinformation about surveillance, and also about the danger of reducing human relationships to digital interactions. So we can look forward to learning more about that on the 25th itself, when the Pope will release this right here and Vatican grounds inside the Synod Hall. And in addition, in preparation for this, he also created a new commission on artificial intelligence. So this is coordinating the Holy See's response to the realities of technology of today. And the idea is that the Vatican, through this commission, the Vatican, dicasteries, the academies of the Vatican, they're also going to examine the church's own internal use of AI and AI tools. So just this past Sunday, when the Pope prayed the Regina Caeli, he, in St. Peter's Square, he cautioned that AI, that artificial intelligence, can distort reality, can weaken authentic relationships if it's not guided by moral responsibility and rooted in truth. So that's what we're going to hear more about come the 25th, John.
8: You talk about a relevant message that is so needed at this time, with a clear moral perspective on AI. Can't wait to see what the Holy Father has to say.
9: Yeah, I think so. And in fact, for us as Catholics, we can probably expect that this encyclical is going to be the church's most comprehensive statement on what it means to remain fully human in this digital age. And so it's really going to be interesting to see what comes.
8: All right. On a much lighter note, I understand that Italian chefs have actually set a world record for the longest tiramisu of all time. Tell us about this
9: that
8: one.
9: That is exactly right. It was, yes, 100 Italian chefs have officially broken the Guinness World Record for the world's longest tiramisu. And it was actually 440.6 meters long. It was made in London inside of Chelsea Old Town Hall. And I have to tell you, this passed the previous world record, which was a mere 273.5 meters. And that went back to Milan in 2019. And so
8: that is crazy.
9: To give you an idea.
8: Actually, that's unbelievable.
9: Yes.
8: I mean, that's nuts. I mean, to put it in perspective, okay, first of all, you mentioned it in meters. It's around 1,445 feet. And for you football fans, that would be over four football fields. Can you imagine?
9: Isn't that wild? It's actually about comparable to the height of the Empire State Building,
3: wow,
9: including the antenna. It's incredible to think. Now, to make something like that, they used 50,000 coffee-soaked lady fingers. Those are those biscuits, the lady fingers there. They had to use over 3,000 eggs. They used over 2 tons of mascarpone cheese. And they did it right there on site. It took them about 2 days. And of course, Guinness World Records folks are there. They're watching, making sure they stick to all of the regulations. It had to have a minimum height of 8 centimeters, a width of 15 centimeters in order to qualify as one continuous dessert. And indeed, they received the crown, the world's longest tiramisu, John.
8: And that is just an incredible Guinness World Record. It is I can't even picture what that actually looked like, but I am actually
9: isn't
8: looking
9: that
8: at
9: wild?
8: I'm looking at a picture of it. It's just absolutely
9: yes.
8: wild.
9: Well, it's funny because, you know, tiramisu is such a popular and important dessert here in Italy, and the words tiramisu. Tira is pick me, and su is up. So it's a pick me up, and it's because of the coffee inside, so it gives you that little pick me up whenever you enjoy a piece of tiramisu here in Italy.
8: I love it. All right. Meanwhile, the patron saint of impossible causes, Saint Rita of Cassia, is being celebrated coming up in a couple of days. How are the Italians honoring Saint Rita?
9: That's right. Well, I have to tell you, she is so beloved in so many Italian families, and it's not at all uncommon to go into stores or shops and see little statues of St. Rita, little prayer cards. She's one of the most invoked saints here. And on her feast day in that small little Umbrian town where she lived, where she died in the 15th century, well, this feast transforms the town into a place of prayer and procession and, of course, roses, lots and lots of roses. So the heart of the celebration takes place through the holy masses, and her incorrupt body is there in a glass shrine above the main altar. So pilgrims wait for hours to go there to pray at her remains. They leave handwritten petitions, they leave wedding rings and photographs and roses. And that tradition of the roses, where, of course, when she was on her deathbed, one of her family members, when she requested a rose, her family member walked home through the snow, through the freezing temperatures, and found one single rose blooming. And that's why the rose is always associated with Saint Rita. So people bring hundreds of roses. The fragrance there is absolutely fabulous. And the roses are blessed. And the tradition is to give those roses away. And they also have a tradition of blessing the vehicles. But probably the most emotional moments comes during the historic procession of St. Rita's relics through the streets of Kesha. So this involves everyone, clergy and the Augustinian sisters, confraternities, civic leaders, and then pilgrims who come. They walk behind the saint's reliquary there, and then the church bells ring throughout the town, and residents decorate windows and balconies with flowers and candles and red and white banners in her honor. So it is such a festive and a wonderful celebration, remembering this powerful saint. And she's so instrumental in my own family. My parents were married on her feast day. They had their first date 1 year before on her feast day. My mom made her first communion on the feast of Saint Rita. And indeed, we believe that she has prayed so much for our family over the years. So, St. Rita, we ask for your prayers for all of us.
8: That is so awesome. A great, great connection there with St. Rita. Thank you, Ashley, as always, for bringing Rome to home to our listeners. We're going to take a short pause as Monsignor James Shea, the president of the University of Mary, will be with us on the other side of the break to share his powerful commencement message that I truly believe that all young Catholics should listen to and hear. So stay with us as we are just warming up. The best is yet to come on this Thursday edition of Morning Air here on the Relevant Radio Network and the Relevant Radio app.
3: 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I don't feel it, yep. But I know it's true. So I need to live into the fact.

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0: this Thursday morning. Welcome back to Morning Air for May 21st. I'm John Morales along with Glenn and Sarah. Thanks so much for tuning in. It's really good to be with you on this Thursday in the seventh week, the seventh and the final week of Easter as we approach Pentecost Sunday and the end of Easter's tide and the Easter season. So for just a few more days, I can continue to say Happy Easter to you. As always, you can send us an email directly with your prayer intentions. It's morningair@relevantradio.com. And our number, if you want to be part of the conversation, 888-914-9149, sponsored by the Catholic Order of Foresters. Now, as I'm sure many of you know firsthand, it's graduation season, and it's that time of year filled with caps and gowns and big celebrations and parties and speeches telling graduates to dream bigger, to go farther, to change the world, to go conquer the world. But a recent commencement address by our very own Monsignor Shea at his alma mater of the Catholic University of America took a strikingly different turn. Instead of focusing on success or self-fulfillment, it challenged students to embrace endurance, stability, and faithfulness in a really distracted culture that constantly pushes people towards mediocrity. The speech was so powerful. I listened to every word. I wish I could have been there in person, but it touched me. And so I believe that his speech speaks not just to those graduates that were there, but to all of us. Here's an excerpt from Monsignor Shea's commencement speech.
1: Talent and learning, wealth and honor will not contend with our mediocrity. There is only one thing that I know of that can address this great problem for us. And it's a gift that you've already been given in your friendships here and in your education. It is the secret to Christian perfection and holiness.

0: It is the genius of Saint Benedict at the end of the Roman Empire, with all the world collapsing around him in every direction. It is the essence of the character of all the saints and scholars of our tradition. It is stability, whatever you want to call it. It is stability, constancy, perseverance, endurance, steadfastness, fidelity. Stability within and without. That is the only thing that I know of that helps us to contend with the great problem of our mediocrity.
1: And that was just one little snippet of that really, really powerful commencement speech. Joining us live this morning from Bismarck, North Dakota, is Monsignor James Shea himself, the president of the University of Mary, to share part of his message to the class of 2026 on why endurance vanquishes mediocrity. To learn much more about the University of Mary, visit cometomary.life. Good morning, Monsignor Shea. I can say Happy Easter once again. Thanks for being with us. It is such a great joy to be with you.
2: Happy Easter to you too, John, and thanks for having me on this morning. I do have to say, this past weekend at my alma mater at the Catholic University of America was a deeply moving time for me. You know, I went there in August of 1995. I was a farm kid from the middle of nowhere in the last days before the internet became a part of daily life, and my whole life was transformed by my education there. And so for them to have me back to offer the commencement address for their 1,500 graduates was, and their families, was a tremendous honor.
1: Well, Monsignor, as I watched this speech and I saw the large crowd of those 1,500 graduates, plus many others, all the family members, it looked like a really big crowd. I couldn't help but think to myself, what was going through your mind to be back there where it all began with your education, and to be addressing those folks? It just had to be such a special moment.
2: Well, I had been given so much there in my seminary formation, in the philosophical education that I received there, in my friendships. That campus means very much to me, and so I was deeply grateful to be back, and I wanted to do a good job as best as I could, simply because Catholic U had done a good job for me. They had really invested deeply in me and poured into me a lot of who I am today, and so this was a small opportunity for me to be able to give back.
1: Well, no doubt, Monsignor, you hit it out of the park. There were so many great moments that we couldn't decide what part we wanted to replay here this morning. It was just awesome. It was a really powerful speech, and centered on the phrase "endurance vanquishes mediocrity." What inspired that theme, Monsignor?
2: Yeah, so I wanted to share with the students an experience that I had had at the Dachau concentration camp in Germany. And I've told this story on a couple of occasions before. I was over there with more than 60 of my health sciences faculty. We were going first to Dachau and to Nuremberg, to those places in Germany which are associated with the medical experimentations of the Third Reich, of the Nazis. And that was so that they could see the culture of death, what happens when medicine turns against the sanctity of human life. And then I took them also to Lourdes so that they can see the culture of life. This is a pilgrimage that we do even today with the students of our tuition-free nursing academy. And so I'll be taking off for this pilgrimage in a few weeks. But we do the culture of death versus the culture of life. But while we were at Dachau, the guide pulled me aside, and she had been telling us how there were nearly 3,000 clergy who were interred at Dachau. 90% of them were Catholic priests. And she said to me privately that she was the interpreter for the last surviving priest of Dachau, who had died the previous year at the age of 102. And he had told her that that he was haunted through his life because he was a mediocre priest, and it took it took Dachau to get the mediocrity out of his priesthood. And that haunted me too. And so I brought up this theme of mediocrity, the fact that of all of the creatures in the invisible world, only human beings are ill at ease with our existence. There's something wrong with us, and we know it. We're not as we should be. And so I said, what are we going to do about that? And I said, talent's not the answer. Even deep learning is not the answer. Wealth certainly is not the answer. Honor is not the answer. And then there was that clip that you played earlier. The solution that I gave to the students is that the answer to the question of mediocrity is constancy, fidelity, perseverance, steadfastness, endurance. That staying with God right now, right here, not giving up, not giving in, not throwing in the towel, but continuing to strive in the midst of the Christian life and receive grace from God in and around all of our need and weakness, that's the real answer to overcoming mediocrity. And of course, by that, the tradition means that's the key to greatness.
1: And Monsignor, that's a message not only for those graduates at a Catholic university, but something that's relevant to all of us. I couldn't help but just remember the words of Pope St. John Paul II echoing in my brain as you were speaking, Monsignor. I remember the Holy Father saying once, "Do not be satisfied with mediocrity." And I know what a big fan you are of JP2, and I'm sure that also influenced that mediocrity theme.
2: Yeah, so I think that quote, you should correct me if I'm wrong, but that quote, so powerful, was from World Youth Day in Toronto when he was speaking to young people and told them not to be satisfied with the mediocrity of their life, which the culture and the world try to impose upon them. That the dream, that I think he said, it's Jesus who you're dreaming of when you dream of greatness. It's Jesus who won't allow you to be ground down by the mediocrity that's all around you. Yes, that's a good quote. I should have included it, John.
1: Oh, Monsignor, believe me, your speech was, you know, I forwarded the whole speech to my son, Joseph, who's going to the University of Mary to play baseball next fall. And I said, son, this is why you're going to the University of Mary.
2: Oh, it's wonderful. Well, we're super excited to have him and all the other students who will be arriving here in the fall. And we'll do our very best, John, to impart this vision of life to them. But I think it is an important message for young people and also for all of us. And what it comes down to in the end, is not white-knuckling our lives or sort of allowing ourselves to be in a state of constant misery, but what we're doing is we're participating in the essence of God, because God is faithful, God is steadfast, and God is constant. And so when we're like God and when we're with him, then he imparts to us his life. And this is the great weariness which Pope Francis used to talk about, that we don't stay with God. That we think that he gets tired of us because we sin again and again. And the Lord never wearies of us. He's always offering us his mercy, and he wants us to be in communion with him. But that means being right here, right now with him. And when we are, we don't realize this in our lives. When we're with God, when we're with him, after we make a good confession, for instance, when we're at Mass and receive Holy Communion worthily, in that moment we are perfect. We're not mediocre in that moment. In that moment, we are as we're meant to be. This is a great encouragement to us in the midst of our lives, because I think most of us live under a cloud of thinking, you know, I'm not good enough. I'm not who I should be. My life is a total wreck. All of these things, not realizing that it's not about the past or the future. It's about being with God right now. And that's something which, because of the sacraments and grace, we have access to every minute of our lives. And this is an amazing thing, that we can have a life with God instead of separate from him.
1: Monsignor, you amazed me when you spoke about spiritual superpowers. Superpowers. I mean, the Eucharist gives us literally spiritual superpowers, but this applies to the virtues as well.
2: Well, sure. The gift of endurance and perseverance and constancy are necessary for us to live in this world. But what I offered to the graduates is that we live in a time of such instability and distraction that they do show up in everyday life, these virtues, as superpowers. Because people aren't constant. They're not persevering. They don't endure. People fold collapse or give up in their lives way too easily. And they forget this great ironclad truth of the spiritual life, that because Christ has already vanquished death, talk about Easter, because Christ has vanquished death and sent the Holy Spirit to us, talk about Pentecost, which is coming up, because of that, when we live with him, if we don't give up, we always win. And people don't realize that. They think that they're all kinds of ways that we can be defeated in the spiritual life, but there's only one: throw in the towel. And if we don't throw in the towel, if we stay with the Lord, remain in me, Jesus says, then we always win.
1: Well, Monsignor, Glenn never throws in the towel, and he's chapped at the bit to jump in.
3: Hey, a question for you. Good morning, Monsignor Shea. Now, you know his brother, but Father Matthew Crane, I get to work with through the St. Cloud Diocese.
2: Oh, yeah.
3: Local show in Minnesota. We joke in the middle of winter when it's 20 below and you have that and more from North Dakota that, you know, wow, the amazing, you know, pioneers with their endurance, the early priests who came and helped settle Christianity in this area. And it's like, how did they do it? Do we need to share more stories of how people have endured? I mean, certainly with the faith, but beyond that, whether it be persevering through trials in World War II, the Great Depression, you know, life on the prairie back in the day before modern conveniences, in a time when people are used to instant comfort, and all of us get pretty used to that no matter what the age is, but to realize that people have endured much more than we do on an average day, and just to remember that.
2: Yeah, I think you and Father Matthew Crane are onto something there. And indeed, when we look at the stories, not simply of all the pioneers and the great heroes of wartime and those who have made great sacrifices, when we look also at the lives of the saints, this is the common thread, that we see that they didn't have easy lives. Jesus didn't promise any of us that, but they did have beautiful lives and transformative lives. How? Because even though they were faced with sacrifices, sometimes of a magnitude that we struggle to grapple with, even in the midst of that, they were faithful, and God was faithful, and we can be faithful in our time too.
1: Monsignor, you closed your address with a famous quote that I absolutely love from Mother Teresa. Real brief, because we're just about out of time. Can you share a little bit of that closing message?
2: Yes, she said, "Yesterday is gone, tomorrow has not yet come. We have only today, so let us begin." And that, I think, is key, that it's a matter of having only today. That's what we've got. And if today is all we've got, I said to the graduates, what a day to have, what a day to begin. And so I think that staying in the present with God is the key. It's the practice of the presence of God, which Pope Leo has said is one of his favorite books. And so I think that that's the key to spiritual greatness and to human greatness and virtue as well.
1: Well, it was just a fantastic commencement speech. We are going to be posting a link to the speech and the transcript on our social media, on X, and also on our Morning Air show notes. So, Monsignor, thank you again. We're so blessed to have you as a member of the Relevant Radio family and on our show every few weeks.
2: God bless you, John and Glenn. I'm so pleased to be with both of you. Thank you.
1: Many blessings to you as well. Monsignor James Shea, the president of the University of Mary and a longtime contributor to Morning Air. To learn much more about the University of Mary, visit cometomary.life. We need to take a short pause. When we return, Bishop Donald Hine, the Bishop of the Diocese of Madison, Wisconsin, will join us to talk about the upcoming Pentecost Sunday and the power of the Holy Spirit in everyday life. 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

0: We've got to persuade our fellow citizens that unborn life is worthy of protecting. 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
3: Let us pray. 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O Mother of the Word Incarnate, despise not my petitions, but in thy mercy, hear and answer me. Amen.
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0: Back to Morning Air on this May 21st. I'm John Morales along with Glenn and Sarah. Thanks for joining us. It is a joy to be with you on this Thursday morning in the seventh and the final week of the Easter season here on Relevant Radio and the Relevant Radio app. As always, you can send us an email directly with your prayer intention so we can pray with you and for you. 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And our number, if you want to be part of the program, 888-914-9149. 888-914-9149. One of my all-time favorite hymns that just touches my heart. Now, since last Friday, the day after Ascension Thursday, many Catholics around the world began praying the Pentecost Novena to the Holy Spirit. Those are the 9 days of prayer leading up to this Pentecost Sunday. It's a powerful time to invite the Holy Spirit into our lives in a deeper way, just like the apostles did after the Ascension. Now, as you know, before Pentecost, the apostles were afraid, they were timid, they were uncertain, and hiding behind locked doors. But after the Holy Spirit descended upon them, everything changed. They became bold witnesses, willing to preach the gospel to the ends of the earth. Joining us live is His Excellency Bishop Donald Hying, the Bishop of the Diocese of Madison, Wisconsin, to talk about this upcoming Pentecost Sunday and the power of the Holy Spirit in everyday life. Bishop Hying is the fifth Bishop of the Diocese of Madison, Wisconsin, a longtime regular contributor to Morning Air. Good morning, Your Excellency Bishop Hying. Happy Easter. Thanks so much for being with us. It is truly a joy to be with you once again.
1: Yeah, good morning, John. Happy Easter to you and all of our listeners. We're almost through the Easter season, and it ends the grand finale of Pentecost.
0: Well, Your Excellency, for those who may not be thoroughly familiar, even though we've been talking about it here for days, can you share your perspective on the Pentecost Novena and why it is important to try to grow deeper in the Holy Spirit in these days?
1: Yeah, the Pentecost Novena is really the first Novena that ever happened. So every Novena is based on the 9 days of prayer that the Blessed Virgin and the Apostles spent in the upper room preparing for the coming of the Holy Spirit. And as you said so well, the Holy Spirit transformed their lives. And they had experienced the risen Christ, but that was not enough for them to become witnesses. So they needed that fire of the Holy Spirit, the wisdom of the Holy Spirit, to begin to proclaim the gospel. And in Acts 2, we see that transformation. And it's there that the kerygma, the basic message of the gospel, is proclaimed for the very first time by Simon Peter. So here's Simon Peter, who 50 days before this denied even knowing Jesus, ran away from the cross. Here he is boldly proclaiming to all of the people gathered, wondering what was going on. And he said, "Let the whole house of Israel know for certain that this Jesus whom you crucified, God has made both Lord and Messiah." So there's the proclamation of the gospel. And we see that the mission of the church is only possible fueled by the Holy Spirit. So Holy Spirit gives birth to the church. And as St. Paul says, we cannot say that Jesus is Lord. We cannot believe. We cannot pray. We cannot forgive except in the Holy Spirit.
0: That is such a great, great reminder, Your Excellency. And why do you suppose that, you know, so many Catholics don't really have that intimate connection and relationship with the Holy Spirit? Obviously, we pray to our Heavenly Father, we pray to Jesus, but sometimes the Holy Spirit becomes the forgotten third person of the Holy Trinity.
1: It may be a couple things. One, we as priests probably don't preach about the Holy Spirit enough. You know, so we preach about the Holy Spirit on Pentecost, perhaps, but often our focus of preaching is on Jesus, or rightly so. He's the center of our faith. So we can picture Jesus. We can think about God the Father as the Creator in relationship with Jesus. But perhaps it's the mystery of the Holy Spirit that keeps us from really having the Holy Spirit in our minds and hearts. And yet, we realize that the fulfillment, the fruit, the ultimate point of the Christ event was the sending of the Holy Spirit. So to live in the Holy Spirit, to call on that mighty Holy Spirit, is really to fulfill Jesus' wish for us, that through the Holy Spirit we become transformed into adopted children of God. And every sacrament invokes the Holy Spirit as the operative agent of the grace of that sacrament. So what a gift we have in living in the Holy Spirit and just meditating on the great mystery of the Spirit's presence in our lives.
2: And we're getting ready to celebrate that gift in a big way this coming Sunday on the Solemnity of Pentecost. It's been often described as the birthday of the church. Can you talk about why this feast is so important for the life of the Catholic Church?
1: Yeah, we really see Jesus ascends to heaven, tells the apostles to pray in the upper room. They do so with the Blessed Mother, and then the Holy Spirit descends, and they are formed as not only this band of disciples ready to evangelize, but the church is born in that moment. And after Peter's preaching, the crowd, I love this, it says the crowd was cut to the heart. They asked the question, what must we do? And Simon Peter tells them, repent of your sins and be baptized. Receive the Holy Spirit. Join us in this new covenant. And it says 3,000 people were baptized that day. So the church is born in this explosion of the Holy Spirit. And no accident that the Blessed Mother was there. So Mary was there, obviously, at the birth of the head of the church, Jesus Christ himself. But she's also present at the birth of the body of Christ. And so we see there the intrinsic linkage between the Holy Spirit, the Blessed Virgin Mary, and the church. So the church is led by the life force of the Holy Spirit. But the church really lives in the image of the Virgin Mary. Virgin Mary is the spouse of the Holy Spirit, and by that fact, she also becomes the mother of the church. So those three great mysteries, the Holy Spirit, Blessed Mother, the church are intrinsically linked, and we live in that great mystery as members of the church, with Mary as our mother and the Holy Spirit as our guide.
2: And we honor the Holy Spirit and our Blessed Mother every time we pray the third glorious mystery, when we focus on the descent of the Holy Spirit. And then if we meditate on the scriptural passages, this is a very powerful way to remember what it's really all about.
1: Mm-hmm. Yes, for yesterday's Mass, we have the great farewell speech from St. Paul as he's leaving Ephesus for the last time. And it was coupled with the gospel, which is part of Jesus' Last Supper discourse. And in both of those readings, you see them bidding farewell. You know, Jesus bidding farewell to his apostles in this earthly life that he had lived. Paul bidding farewell to the community at Ephesus. And in both, they essentially say, it's time for me to leave, but the Holy Spirit is here, and the Holy Spirit will continue this work to enable you to live out the mission. So that's really it. We receive the Holy Spirit to live out the mission of Christ. So Holy Spirit is that active force that gives us those gifts of wisdom and understanding and fortitude and knowledge, you know, the seven gifts of the Holy Spirit to allow us to live as the apostles lived after Pentecost. That is totally in service to the mission, living the glory of the resurrection and speaking God's word with boldness.
2: And you mentioned those gifts of the Holy Spirit of wisdom, understanding, counsel, fortitude, knowledge, piety, and fear of the Lord. These are really powerful gifts that any one of us has access to through the Holy Spirit.
1: Yeah, especially through baptism and confirmation. So every bishop is in confirmation season. I confirmed 50 wonderful young people last night. And that prayer over the confirmandi is a calling down of the Holy Spirit to give the confirmandi those seven manifold gifts. And so we are fully equipped to do the work of God. So the same Holy Spirit that overshadowed the Virgin Mary when she conceived Jesus, same Holy Spirit that anointed Jesus at the moment of his baptism, same Holy Spirit that fell on the early church on Pentecost, we have that same Holy Spirit. So we really have no excuse not to be fully alive in God and doing his work, because we've been equipped the same as the saints.
2: And in addition to those gifts, we also have the fruits of the Holy Spirit, those dozen fruits that are such an important part of the spiritual life.
1: Mm-hmm. I can't help but think that the early church was able to be so fruitful in terms of evangelization because the people saw the transformation of the apostles by which happened by the Holy Spirit. So just to see the transformation in Simon Peter, people listening to him on Pentecost Sunday must have wondered, what happened to this man? This is not the same man that we saw 50 days ago. Something profoundly changed him, and he's able to speak to that he has received the very Spirit of God. So it shows how much the Lord loves us, that he gives us the depth of his Holy Spirit, the depth of himself, that so much the Lord loves us and wants us to live in union with him.
2: Your Excellency, can you leave us with your blessing invoking the Holy Spirit for our listeners?
1: Heavenly Father, we ask that you send forth a fresh effusion of the Holy Spirit upon our hearts. Anoint our lives. Fill us with the Holy Spirit's wisdom, that like the saints of old and the saints of today, we may be bold, courageous, and joyful in our witness to the resurrection of Christ. Anoint us, Lord, that we may do your work and one day live with you forever in heaven. And we ask this in the name of the Father, and the Son, and the Holy Spirit. Amen.
2: Amen. Thank you so much, Your Excellency, Bishop Donald Hine, the Bishop of the Diocese of Madison, Wisconsin. And now it's time for another episode of Glenn Story Corner. Our story today called Father McKeever's Lesson by Jay Lewis. I remember Nancy Fleury. It was 1953, and we were both in second grade. I was the smart one, and she was the dumb one. So I thought. I made life a living hell for that poor girl, and she just took it. Gentle and shy, Nancy was about 11. It had taken her years to reach second grade. She had difficulty reading and writing. All the kids made fun of her, especially me. Nancy would just stand there, avoiding my eyes, and tears would roll down her cheeks. Cruel and clever, I was able to manipulate the crowd so the taunts of the audience would increase Nancy's misery and shame. We called her stupid, ugly, smelly, dirty. Nancy never fought back, which was a riot to her tormentors. Then one day, something changed. I went to a Bible class, and Nancy was there, sitting by herself in the back. The Bible story was about the trial of Jesus, who'd been sent to King Herod. The story went on, and Father McKeever, who taught the class, became quite animated in his wonderful Irish fashion. He told us how the Son of God was spat on, beaten, and kicked. Father McKeever made us wince as he described the crown of thorns being pushed and pounded into the flesh and bone of our Lord's skull. I could feel the nails piercing his wrists and feet. Then Father repeated the mocking words that had been hurled at the holy innocent. Father McKeever paused for a moment, his eyes filled with tears, and he looked at Nancy in the back of the room all alone, her head bowed. A look of intense sorrow passed over his features, and then his steel blue eyes were on me. I felt that I was the only one in that room, and that this decent, kind man of God was speaking only to me. How would it feel to be all alone and innocent? I wonder, he asked softly in his rich Irish brogue. How would it feel to be hauled in front of your enemies, dirty and unloved, with no one to protect you? Tears sprung to my eyes. For when I was 7 years old, I loved Jesus only a little more than I loved Father McKeever. I understood the message immediately. I was overwhelmed. I looked back at Nancy and her tattered clothes covered with dirt that I had helped smear on her face, and I felt shame. It seemed as though everyone else missed the point that pierced my heart that day. I suddenly saw myself, 7 years old, in Herod's courtyard, mocking and striking Jesus. In my mind's eye, I saw him lift his head and look at me. And my 7-year-old heart broke. I was never the same again. I sat there stunned. Then I gathered my things, stood up, and walked to the back of the room. I pulled up a chair next to Nancy, and I sat down. With hands shaking and the most incredible sorrow in my heart, I reached over and took Nancy's hand. She looked at me, her eyes round and her mouth in the shape of an O. Nancy, I began, my voice breaking. I want you to be my friend, my best friend. Nancy looked at me for what seemed a long time. The room was silent. I noticed that Nancy's eyes were an incredible shade of blue, framed with lovely dark lashes. Her lips moved and she smiled, framing white, perfect teeth. Why, Nancy was pretty.
3: After that day, I tripped over myself to become Nancy's friend and protector. I spent the rest of that year with skinned knees, bruises, and a few bloody noses. We moved away the next summer and never saw Nancy or Father McKeever again, but both of them have lived in my heart ever since. Nancy taught me about forgiveness. Father McKeever taught me about redemption. Isaiah 53:5. But he was wounded for our transgressions. He was bruised for our iniquities. The chastisement of our peace was upon him, and by his stripes we are healed.
2: As always, thanks so much, Glenn. Coming up next hour here on Morning Air, Catholic writer Laura DeMaria will be with us to talk about Memorial Day weekend vacation travel. 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
1: It's a powerful prayer. So please pray together with me our EWTN family prayer. Today we pray for our pastor. Lord Jesus, eternal high priest, we worship you, our head. We thank you for our pastor who shares in your one priesthood, who acts in your stead, and who is the instrument of bringing your presence to us. Strengthen him, Lord, in times of trial. Be his consolation in times of loneliness, and give him the joy of seeing the fruits of his labors. I will pray for him and assist him as I am able, for you bring many graces and blessings to me through him.

0: Behold the Lamb of God, who takes away the sins of the world. 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

0: In the name of the Father, and of the Son, and of the Holy Spirit.
1: Amen.
0: The grace of our Lord Jesus Christ, and the love of God, and the communion of the Holy Spirit be with you all. Brothers and sisters, let us acknowledge our sins and so prepare ourselves to celebrate the sacred mysteries. I confess to Almighty God and to you, my brothers and sisters, that I have greatly sinned in my thoughts and in my words, in what I have done and in what I have failed to do, through my fault, through my most grievous fault. Therefore I ask Blessed Mary, ever Virgin, all the angels and saints, and you, my brothers and sisters, to pray for me to the Lord our God. May Almighty God have mercy on us, forgive us our sins, and bring us to everlasting life.

0: Let us pray. Grant, we pray, Almighty God, that we who have celebrated the Paschal festivities may, by your gift, hold fast to them in the way that we live our lives. Through our Lord Jesus Christ, your Son, who lives and reigns with you in the unity of the Holy Spirit, God, forever and ever.
1: Amen. A reading from the Acts of the Apostles. When he entered Rome, Paul was allowed to live by himself with the soldier who was guarding him. 3 days later, he called together the leaders of the Jews. When they had gathered, he said to them, "My brothers, although I had done nothing against our people or our ancestral customs, I was handed over to the Romans as a prisoner from Jerusalem. After trying my case, the Romans wanted to release me because they found nothing against me deserving the death penalty. But when the Jews objected, I was obliged to appeal to Caesar. Even though I had no accusation to make against my own nation. This is the reason then I have requested to see you and to speak with you. For it is on account of the hope of Israel that I wear these chains." He remained for 2 full years in his lodgings. He received all who came to him, and with complete assurance and without hindrance, he proclaimed the kingdom of God and taught about the Lord Jesus Christ. The word of the Lord. The just will gaze on your face, O Lord.
2: The just will gaze on your face, O Lord.
1: The Lord is in his holy temple. The Lord's throne is in heaven. His eyes behold, his searching glances on mankind.
2: The just will gaze on your face, O Lord.
1: The Lord searches the just and the wicked. The lover of violence he hates. For the Lord is just. He loves just deeds. The upright shall see his face.
2: The just will gaze on your face, O Lord.

Peter turned and saw the disciple following whom Jesus loved, the one who had also reclined upon his chest during the supper, and had said, "Master, who is the one who will betray you?" When Peter saw him, he said to Jesus, "Lord, what about him?" Jesus said to him, "What if I want him to remain until I come? What concern is it of yours? You follow me." So the word spread among the brothers that the disciple would not die. But Jesus had not told him that he would not die. Just, "What if I want him to remain until I come? What concern is it of yours?" It is this disciple who testifies to these things and has written them, and we know that his testimony is true. There are also many other things that Jesus did, but if these were to be described individually, I do not think the whole world could contain the books that would be written.

Today, as the Church approaches the conclusion of the liturgical season of Easter with the solemn celebration of the Feast of Pentecost this Sunday, we also conclude with both the book of the Acts of the Apostles and the Gospel of John, which feature prominently throughout this season. One of the most remarkable figures that appears in more than half of the book of Acts is St. Paul, who has been severely persecuted by his own people and has had his life threatened. And while he is preaching the gospel in Jerusalem, the Jews there seize him and try to put him to death. The Roman tribune hears about the confusion and the unrest in Jerusalem, and they have Paul arrested and brought before the Roman governor Felix. Paul defends himself before Felix against the accusations of his fellow Jews, while also bearing witness to the resurrection from the dead. When the Jews clearly have no real case to bring against Paul, Felix decides to have Paul remain in Roman custody anyway, while allowing him some freedom for his friends to visit and to attend to his needs. And Paul remains in Roman custody for 2 years under Felix the governor, until Felix dies and is replaced by Festus. And with a new Roman governor in power, the chief priests and leaders of the Jews devise a plot to have the governor send Paul back to Jerusalem to stand trial so that they might kill him on the way. And Paul explains to the new governor, Felix, that the Jews have no evidence to prove the serious charges against him, and so he appeals to Caesar. And after defending himself once again before King Herod Agrippa, Paul is finally sent to Rome to stand before Caesar. And this is the background of the first reading today that begins with Paul entering the city of Rome. And while it is true that Paul has appealed to Caesar to save himself from falling into the hands of the Jews in Jerusalem who wish to kill him, his overriding intention for appealing to Caesar is not so much self-preservation, but rather the preaching of the gospel. Only 3 days after arriving in Rome, Paul calls together the leaders of the Jews there and addresses them. Even though it is the Jews, his own people, who seek to put him to death, he still wishes to speak to them about the hope of Israel, as he says. It is on account of the hope of Israel that Paul has been arrested and kept in chains. Ever since his unprecedented conversion earlier in the book of Acts, where Jesus himself addresses him, he has been driven by a great desire to bring salvation to his own people. And as a devout Jew himself, he understands how the people think and he knows how to appeal to them as a Jew. Paul is successful in convincing some of the Jews to come to faith in Jesus, while others reject his message and even react violently against him. And yet, despite the threats against his life and the persecution he has endured, he continues his work as an evangelist unabated. The Acts of the Apostles concludes with these words: Paul remained for 2 full years in his lodgings. He received all who came to him, and with complete assurance and without hindrance, he proclaimed the kingdom of God and taught about the Lord Jesus Christ. From a narrative perspective, this seems like an abrupt ending to the story. After all, the story of St. Paul only seems to be heating up by the time we reach the end of the book of Acts. There is no mention of what happens after Paul's imprisonment. Is he finally found innocent by the Roman authorities and set free? Is he given up to the Jews in Jerusalem to be put to death? Do the Jews find him in Rome and finally take his life? None of these questions are answered in the text itself. We are simply told that Paul stayed in his lodgings in Rome for 2 years while he proclaimed the kingdom of God and taught about Jesus. Surely St. Luke, the author of the book of Acts and companion to St. Paul,
would surely have known what happens to Paul after these 2 years. And yet that is not the most important detail to the author of the Acts of the Apostles. What is most important is the proclamation of the kingdom of God and the gospel of Jesus Christ. The book of Acts does not merely retell a historical narrative, but recalls the utter transformation of the apostles following their powerful encounter with the Holy Spirit, whether through the descent of the Holy Spirit at Pentecost in the upper room, or the extraordinary conversion of St. Paul. Above all else, the book of Acts encapsulates the holy single-mindedness of the apostles and of Paul, who desire the salvation of souls over and above their own self-preservation or their avoidance of suffering. This unorthodox way of concluding the book of Acts should hopefully fill the reader with a similar desire to be filled with the same Holy Spirit, a spirit that instills in us a desire to lay down our lives for the sake of the gospel and the proclamation of the kingdom of heaven. Today's first reading is a fitting way to conclude the season of Easter, during which the church has reflected upon the words and actions of the earliest Christian disciples who either knew Christ personally or had an extraordinary encounter with the risen Lord, like St. Paul. The Feast of Pentecost that we celebrate tomorrow is a reminder of that initial infusion of the Holy Spirit that sparked the church's millennia-long tradition of evangelization among the nations. It signals a renewal in our own dedication to the mission of the church according to our state in life and our commitment to make the Lord Jesus known throughout the world. The apostles were not so concerned with obtaining worldly power, greater worldly power, or political influence for themselves. Their primary objective was to preach the message of the gospel and to exemplify that message by their manner of living. They were not deterred by persecution or the threat of persecution. Neither were they shaken by the martyrdom of numerous Christians, including the apostles themselves. It was the love of God, as it had been infused into their souls by the Holy Spirit, that spurred them on and supported them in their efforts. It is this same Holy Spirit that continues to guide and to inspire the church today to remain faithful to the gospel of peace and to engage in the work of evangelization without recourse to coercion or violence. And we continue to look to the example of St. Paul and the apostles as models of evangelization and pray that the Holy Spirit might inspire Christians today to imitate their selfless service to God and to their neighbor.

0: effort to provide daily bread for those who are starving. We pray to the Lord. That those who find their pregnancy a difficult trial to bear may gain strength from the love of God. We pray to the Lord. For those who are threatened with unemployment, that through the intercession of Saint Joseph, they may find new means to support their families and dependents. We pray to the Lord. That our departed relatives and friends may soon be welcomed into the heavenly home prepared for them for all eternity. We pray to the Lord.
1: And we continue to join our Holy Father, Leo XIV, in praying for peace and justice throughout the world, for an end to all wars, and that nations may come together in the spirit of in the Holy Spirit, but especially for diplomacy and dialogue. We pray to the Lord. God of peace, who raised up from the dead the great shepherd of our souls, Jesus Christ, grant to us the graces we need to carry out your holy will. We make our prayer through Christ our Lord.

0: Pray, brothers and sisters, that my sacrifice and yours may be acceptable to God, the Almighty Father. May the Holy Spirit coming near, we pray, O Lord, prepare our minds for the divine sacrament, since the Spirit himself is the remission of all sins. Through Christ our Lord.
1: The Lord be with you.

You are indeed holy, O Lord, and all you have created rightly gives you praise. For through your Son, our Lord Jesus Christ, by the power and working of the Holy Spirit, you give life to all things and make them holy, and you never cease to gather a people to yourself, so that from the rising of the sun to its setting, a pure sacrifice may be offered to your name. Therefore, O Lord, we humbly implore you, by the same Spirit, graciously make holy these gifts we have brought to you for consecration, that they may become the body and blood of your Son, our Lord Jesus Christ, at whose command we celebrate these mysteries. From the night he was betrayed, he himself took bread, and giving you thanks, he said the blessing, broke the bread, and gave it to his disciples, saying, "Take this, all of you, and eat of it, for this is my body, which will be given up for you."

In a similar way, when supper was ended, he took the chalice, and giving you thanks, he said the blessing, and gave the chalice to his disciples, saying, Take this, all of you, and drink from it, for this is the chalice of my blood, the blood of the new and eternal covenant, which will be poured out for you and for many for the forgiveness of sins. Do this in memory of me.

Therefore, O Lord, as we celebrate the memorial of the saving passion of your Son, his wondrous resurrection and ascension into heaven, and as we look forward to his second coming, we offer you in thanksgiving this holy and living sacrifice. Look, we pray, upon the oblation of your church, and recognizing the sacrificial victim, by whose death you will to reconcile us to yourself, grant that we who are nourished by the body and blood of your Son and filled with his Holy Spirit may become one body, one spirit in Christ. May he make of us an eternal offering to you, so that we may obtain an inheritance with your elect, especially with the most blessed Virgin Mary, Mother of God, with blessed Joseph, her spouse, with your blessed apostles and glorious martyrs, with Saints Francis and Clare, and with all the saints on whose constant intercession in your presence we rely for unfailing help. May the sacrifice of our reconciliation, we pray, O Lord, advance the peace and salvation of all the world. Be pleased to confirm in faith and charity your pilgrim church on earth, with your servant Leo, our Pope, and Stephen, our Bishop, the order of bishops, all the clergy, and the entire people you have gained for your own. Listen graciously to the prayers of this family whom you have summoned before you. In your compassionate, merciful Father, gather to yourself all your children scattered throughout the world. To our departed brothers and sisters, and to all who were pleasing to you at their passing from this life, give kind admittance to your kingdom. There we hope to enjoy forever the fullness of your glory through Christ our Lord, through we bestow on the world all that is good.

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0: Behold the Lamb of God. 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
1: Lord, I am not worthy that you should enter my home.

0: The Holy Spirit will glorify me, for he will take from what is mine and declare it to you, says the Lord. Alleluia.
1: For those who cannot now receive Jesus in the Blessed Sacrament, we offer the following prayer. O my sweet Savior, Jesus Christ, thou art my sovereign good, the fountain of all good, my God and my all. What a blessing it would be for me, could I at this moment possess thee in my heart, and there render thee my praise, and lay before thee my necessities, and share in the graces thou bestowest on those who really receive thee. O come to me, dear Lord, in spirit, and take full possession of my heart and of my soul. To thee I give my memory, that thou mayest always dwell in my thoughts, my understanding, that it may ever be engaged in contemplating thy love and goodness, and my will, that thou mayest direct it to the keeping of thy holy law. To thee I give my whole self, O my Jesus. Make me to be ever thine. May the virtue of thy divine sacrament increase my faith, fortify my hope, purify my charity, and fill my heart with thy love. O let me be thine, and thou mine, from henceforth and for ever, and grant that nothing in life or death may ever separate me from thee any more. Amen.

Let us pray. Hear in your compassion our prayers, O Lord, that as we have been brought from things of the past to new mysteries, so with former ways left behind, we may be made new in holiness of mind. Through Christ our Lord. Dominus vobiscum. Benedicat vos omnipotens Deus, Pater et Filius et Spiritus Sanctus.

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2: The Son, it was your privilege to bear. Alleluia.
1: Has risen as he said. Alleluia.
2: Pray God for us. Alleluia.
1: Rejoice and be glad, O Virgin Mary. Alleluia.
2: For the Lord has truly risen. Alleluia.
1: Let us pray, O God.
2: Thou hast pleased to give joy to the world through the resurrection of thy Son, our Lord Jesus Christ. Grant, we beseech thee, that through the mediation of the Virgin Mary, his mother, we may come to possess the joys of life everlasting. Through the same Christ our Lord.
3: This week comes a great feast in the church, Pentecost. It's a holy day with a history that goes back centuries before Christ. It's an event God gave to feed our deepest hungers and slake an otherwise unquenchable thirst. 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

0: The giving of the Holy Spirit to the new people of God crowns the mighty acts of the Father in salvation history. The Jewish Feast of Pentecost in the Old Testament called all devout Jews to Jerusalem to celebrate their birth as God's chosen people in the covenant law given to Moses at Sinai, which they commemorate. In this Sunday's first reading, the mysteries prefigured in that feast are fulfilled in the outpouring of the Holy Spirit on Mary and the apostles in the upper room. The Holy Spirit seals the new law and new covenant brought about by Jesus, written not on stone tablets, but on the hearts of believers, as the prophet Jeremiah had promised. The Spirit is revealed as the life-giving breath of the Father, the wisdom by which He made all things, as we sing this Sunday in our responsorial psalm. In the beginning, the Spirit came as a mighty wind sweeping over the face of the earth. And in the new creation at Pentecost, the Spirit again comes as a strong driving wind to renew the face of the earth. As God fashioned the first man out of dust and filled him with his breath, in the gospel we see the new Adam becomes a life-giving spirit, breathing new life into the apostles. Like a river of living water for all ages, he will pour out his spirit on his body, the church. We receive that spirit in the sacraments, being made a new creation in baptism. Drinking of the one Spirit in the Eucharist, we are the first fruits of a new humanity, fashioned from out of every nation under heaven, with no distinctions of wealth or language or race, a people born of the Spirit, the very family of the Most High God. This is Scott Hahn for Breaking the Bread.
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2: Mother Angelica, answering the call.
3: We have another call. Hello?
4: Mother Angelica?
3: Yes.
4: God bless you and your ministry.
3: Thank you.
4: I want to ask you, Mother, in heaven, will we have a free will the same as we have on earth?
3: I hope not. I tell you why I hope not. I hope you hope not. When you die, your will is set. Finito. A big door closed, not literally. Your will is set. You cannot will anymore because your entire heaven, your degree of glory, that mansion we got through talking about, is ready from what you sent up, not what you're going to send up. The amount of love you have for God at death. You know, God isn't like Social Security, where you get your 10 best years. That's not how it goes. Whatever I've gone through and done for the Lord is right there, and the opportunity to change is gone. Now we say, oh, that's terrible. No, hey, we got purgatory. It's a wonderful place. Better than going the other way. That's a second chance. I don't know why all of you or some of you get so excited. What would we do without purgatory? We'd have to go some other place. None of us seem to be ready. Your memory, your understanding, your will, though, has ended. You're never going to be up there and say, hey, Lord, I don't like this thing over here. You know, can't you change it? Well, why'd you bring that nut in here? He won't say to me, oh, you did a good job. You built stations and churches and monasteries. No, he won't say any of that. I know he won't. Because the only thing important to him about it is, how much did I love him while I did it? Did I give him all the credit? Did I love him with my whole heart? Did I want no honor but his glory? That's what's going to count. Because I can't make a decision anymore. My decision making is finished. Maybe you don't want to listen, but you're stuck there for some reason. But you need to go to confession, like tomorrow. Or tonight, if you can. because we know not the time, nor do we know the hour, when he will look and say your name. Say, come.
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0: and welcome to Mass Appeal, the Saturday morning live show on Catholic Radio, where you can get some free and friendly advice from a Catholic perspective. Happy Memorial Day weekend as we commemorate all those military who have died in bringing us freedom, and happy Pentecost to all of us, all the Christians who have received the Holy Spirit and continue to develop His gifts. This show is called Mass Appeal, where you can get free, friendly advice from a Catholic perspective. My name is Colleen Kelly Mast. I'm a certified life coach and author of several family life education books, such as Sex, Respect, Love and Life, and the new Love Ed video discussion series for parents with younger children. I'm a Catholic retreat speaker, and I've been here on Catholic Radio for, I think it's still 26, maybe 27 years coming up this summer, offering free, friendly advice from a Catholic perspective. So call in. This is a call-in show. You decide what the topics are today. And the toll-free number to call in with your question or personal problem is 877-573-7825, 877-5-PEP-TALK, but the K falls off. I have a master's degree in health education, an honorary doctorate in humane letters, and teaching certificates in science, health, theology, and physical education. I've taught school or religious ed at every grade level from pre-K through adult education. And when my Sex Respect curriculum, which is for public schools, when it reached national acclaim and controversy, I was a guest on TV shows like Oprah, Geraldo, 60 Minutes, Mother Angelica Live. And then when my Love and Life program came out, I was invited to the Vatican by Pope John Paul II's Pontifical Council for the Family to come to Rome to present it to the Pontifical Council, because they said it already matched the document we were studying that week, The Truth and Meaning of Human Sexuality. So throughout my career, thanks be to God, I was a fighter, second oldest of nine children, always had to survive. I defended the truth about life and love. I've debated the head of the ACLU and local representatives. I debated the president of Planned Parenthood. I debated the head of CECUS, Sex Education Information Council of the United States, defending the dignity of love and the human person on television and radio. Given seminars all over the world, from the Diocese of Hong Kong, which was such a great gift, and had a private lunch with Cardinal Zen back at the time. I've spoken in Mexico City and Rome and the Philippines, and also spent 4 years from 2011 to 2015 as an advisor to the U.S. bishops on the National Review Board. It was fun to be with the bishops a couple times a year during those years. But for now, I'm here for you with all that experience, having raised five children to adulthood and growing up second oldest of nine children and developing all my gifts that my mom would harp on us. Develop all your gifts, develop all your talents, and give them to God. So here I am, ready to take your questions, personal problems. Give me a call. What's disturbing your peace today? It's not that your faith is weak, it's that you're human. And we're not just spiritual beings. We have minds, emotions, bodies, relationships, problems. So give me a call with your question or personal problem, and we'll use those gifts of the Spirit to try to solve them. The number to get on today's Mass Appeal is 877-573-7825, 877-5-PEP-TALK. So stay tuned here for the next 2 hours for free, friendly advice from a Catholic perspective. Even if you don't have any problems yet, people listen regularly. Hello to all of our regular listeners. And sometimes you can prevent the problems, or sometimes you can solve them yourselves. But know that your calls drive the show. You're probably not the only one with that problem. There's somebody else that's driving down the street wishing someone would call with that same problem they have, and you'll be helping them as well. 877-573-7825. 877-5-PEP-TALK on this Memorial Day weekend and Pentecost weekend that we've been building up to for 50 days. Since Easter, we had 40 days of Lent. Oh, 50 days of Easter, and now we begin to live extraordinary lives in ordinary time, right? So I do have to read that first reading. I'm reading it tonight at Mass, but I just wanted to get us in the mood here of a Pentecost show so that the Holy Spirit will certainly enlighten us to answer all your questions, right? Okay, the first reading tonight or tomorrow, whenever you're going to Mass for Pentecost, is from the Acts of the Apostles, chapter 2. And this describes Pentecost, the feast we're celebrating this weekend. When the time for Pentecost was fulfilled, they were all in one place together. And suddenly, there came from the sky a noise like a strong driving wind, and it filled the entire house in which they were. Then there appeared to them tongues of fire. This is the picture we see all the time, which parted and came to rest on each one of them. And they were all filled with the Holy Spirit and began to speak in different tongues as the Spirit enabled them to proclaim. I'm not going to read the whole rest of it, but it talks more about where everybody had come from, and everybody heard them in their own tongue. So this is a biblical contradiction or healing or saving of the Tower of Babel, where we all got different languages, but now we can all hear the language of God. So quite often you might see that picture. Those of you that are not practicing the faith regularly, you might have seen a picture and not know what it is. Why are there little dots of fire on top of everyone's head? But it is the vision of Pentecost that the apostles had and described here in the Acts of the Apostles, chapter 2. So you'll see 11 and Mary, 12 people, and the Holy Spirit coming upon them with these 12 tongues of fire. So as we are disciples of Jesus Christ, the Holy Spirit descends on each of us too. It wasn't just a one-time happening, you know, just as he did on the day of Pentecost. So in common with the early church, we might have moments of darkness, maybe 10 days waiting in that, or maybe years, moments of darkness when they were afraid, you know, and these moments might threaten to overcome us. They were up in the upper room hiding, afraid. And there might be some coldness or darkness in your life. But these flames of faith can hold that at bay. These flames of faith can help us see that deeper meaning, especially when we talk about the gifts of the Holy Spirit of understanding. So these flames that we have, light in the darkness, are this light for others. So when we listen to the troubles of others, or when we listen to them today for all the callers, you know, we can be a gentle light, you know, through your acts of charity or mercy or kindness. You know, you can bring that flame of faith to people in your family, people in your neighborhood, people at your workplace. And when we meet darkness in the world, we can offer prayers to dispel the darkness, because that brings light into the world. So all those little lights we receive from the Holy Spirit on top of our heads, those flames of fire, they stay with us. So when we're merciful and accepting, or when we forgive people or seek forgiveness for something we did wrong, or when we offer a kind word or gesture or consolation or comfort, that warmth of the Holy Spirit can bring comfort to people who need it the most. So think about not only receiving these gifts of the Holy Spirit, but passing them on. You know, in our own times of darkness or cold, we can seek and welcome that light that the Holy Spirit offers, that other people offers in our faith community. They might not even know that you're struggling, but know that you're never alone. My spiritual director said this month, remember that the saints are your friends. Make friends with saints that understand what you're going through. Know that we're all guided by the light, surrounded by the warmth of God who loves us. So celebrate. Come, Holy Spirit, come from your celestial home. Shed a ray of light divine. They'll be part of that sequence after the gospel. No, after the second reading this weekend. So come, source of all our store, come with our bosom shine, you of comforters, the best, you the soul's most welcome guest, sweet refreshment here below. In our labor, rest most sweet, grateful coolness in the heat, solace in the midst of woe. Heal our wounds, our strength renew, on our dryness pour your dew, wash the stains of guilt away, Bend the stubborn heart and will. Melt the frozen, warm the chill. Guide the steps that go astray on the faithful who adore and confess you evermore. In your sevenfold gift descend. Give them virtue's sure reward. Give them your salvation, Lord. Give them joys that never end. Amen. Alleluia. That's the first reading and the sequence after the second reading that help us really remember, commemorate, and live Pentecost. So give us a call with your question or personal problem. We'll let those gifts of the Holy Spirit enlighten us today. The number to get on today's Mass Appeal. You can call now. Talk to Eric, our call screener and engineer. He's back. Last week we had someone else. Remember, you talked to Keith. And talk to Eric. He's back today from his vacation. And let him know your name, where you're calling from, and the topic of your question. And your calls drive the show. You decide what the topics are. 877-573-7825. So, living in the Spirit, how do we develop these gifts? So, as Catholics, these gifts of the Holy Spirit that I mention frequently on the show, we'll talk about each one sometime today, whether it's between calls or before the calls, not sure yet. But these are not just, but I say, not just abstract ideas, but they are real graces given by God to strengthen us for holy living. And that's why we're never alone. At baptism, we receive these gifts of the Holy Spirit. When we go to communion and go to confession, we receive extra doses of grace that help enhance those gifts. When we receive our confirmation, we get big doses of those gifts, as the apostles did on Pentecost. So we can live a holy life, because Jesus sent his Spirit. So the Catechism of the Catholic Church teaches us that these gifts are permanent dispositions that make us docile to the promptings of the Holy Spirit, and that they complete and perfect the virtues in us. So what virtues are you working on, growing in? These gifts of the Holy Spirit will complete and perfect those virtues. So the seven gifts, as I memorize and recite quickly often on the show, because I memorized them when I was 11 years old, getting ready for my confirmation: wisdom, understanding, counsel, fortitude, knowledge, piety, and fear of the Lord. Now those are traditionally drawn from Isaiah chapter 11, verse 2 to 3, if you want to go find them. But we can find them in other places in the New Testament as well. Especially we find the fruits of the Spirit there. So to live in the Spirit, what does that mean for us? It means to learn to listen to God, follow his grace in daily choices. Again, you're never alone. He will guide you. He'll show you. And then allow the Holy Spirit to shape our minds, our hearts, our actions, so that our lives reflect Christ. Be another Christ to others. So if you want your life to reflect Christ more fully, allow his Holy Spirit to direct your daily choices. When you're going to bed, instead of scrolling your phone, lay there and think about God and ask him how he wants you to be the next day. Thank him for what he gave you that day. When you wake up early in the morning, first connect with God. Not your phone or your TV. Connect with God at quiet time, right before meals, after you've said your blessing over the food. Connect with God. At noon, connect with God. Go for a walk, connect with God. And let the Holy Spirit shape your mind, heart, and action, so our lives can reflect Christ more fully. Well, if your life is not reflecting Christ right now, or the lives around you are not reflecting Christ and you don't know how to respond to them, it's time to give me a call. This is Colleen Kelly Mast. 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This show is called Mast Appeal. For free, friendly advice from a Catholic perspective, give us a call with your question or personal problem. Yes, we are here on Memorial Day weekend. The number to get on today's show is 877-573-7825. 877-5-PEP-TALK. We'll be back in just a moment.
1: I was raised a Catholic and went to church every Sunday faithfully. I met a boy and he was non-Catholic, so I left the church to be with him. When I was away from church, I yearned to be home. What brought me back was my longing for the Eucharist. The Eucharist fills me with a spirit that you can't find anywhere else. I have a peace when I walk through the doors of the Catholic Church, like that's where I belong.
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Good morning. Welcome to Mast Appeal, the Saturday morning live show on Catholic Radio, where you can get some free and friendly advice from a Catholic perspective. This is Colleen Kelly Mast. I'm an author, a speaker, and a mother, and a wife. And actually, last week, my husband was listening to the show, and he said, "Oh, I know you've told me that so many times, but it really made sense." So he learned a lot by listening to the show, because he says somehow when it's coming from, you know, an expert on the radio, he said, even though that expert is my wife, I learned a lot of things. So that was fun and interesting after the show. So if you need some confidence for your family life, or maybe something for your husband or wife to hear, you can always play this back at AveMariaRadio.net and the Substacks afterwards. Maybe you need some clarity for your moral life. Should I do this or not? Is this right or wrong? Maybe you need some encouragement for your spiritual life. You've not been getting out to Mass every Sunday. You've been watching it on TV again since COVID, and you need some encouragement, or maybe a fire, the fire of the Holy Spirit to get you up in there. Maybe you've just given up on yourself or your family. Maybe you need some prudence for your social life. When do I speak up? When do I shut up? What do I say? Maybe you're an outgoing person, you say too much, or maybe you're too shy and you say too little. How do we find balance there? Or maybe you just need some knowledge for the everyday applications of life. How do I apply this particular teaching of the church to my life today? So here we are on Catholic Radio. We know, love, and serve God, our almighty and everlasting God, the creator of all things and all people. He loves each of you with an unconditional love. How do we direct our lives to his glory? Give me a call with your question or personal problem. Maybe you need to grow a virtue or overcome a vice, or help fix a relationship in your life. The number is 877-573-7825. 877-5-PEP-TALK. May is the month of mental health, where we mental health awareness, where we become aware of mental health. So I've had this sitting here all month. And what are some signs of mental health, especially for Catholics? You know, we can observe Mental Health Month in ways that unite our faith, our compassion, our practical support for other people, as well as spiritual health, of course, which is trusting in God, praying regularly, participation in the sacraments regularly, receiving communion at least once a week, growing in virtue, like the cardinal virtues of prudence, justice, fortitude, and temperance, or charity toward others, humility, willingness to repent, hope even in suffering. But mentally healthy signs from a Catholic perspective might be being able to perceive reality clearly. Now, you know people, and you might be one yourself, that you just don't see reality clearly. But that's a sign of mental health, if you can perceive reality clearly. And when you see or live with someone who does not perceive reality clearly, you wonder about their mental health. A mentally healthy sign is to have capacity for self-control and sound judgment, so that we can develop those virtues and can develop habits of doing good. So another sign of mental health is a capacity for self-control and sound judgment, which, again, you have to develop and practice. Another mentally healthy sign is to be able to form relationships and receive support and help from others. Mentally healthy sign would be your ability to practice managing your emotions in a way that doesn't dominate your life or destroy your life. Mentally healthy sign is carrying responsibilities as you're able according to your age. Mentally healthy sign is seeking help when needed, not pretending, oh, I can handle it, and then you feel bad about being all alone. You can respect your own dignity. That's a sign of mental health. Respect

0: responsibility and suffering or sadness, which might reduce our freedom or culpability for our sin. So conditions like depression or anxiety disorders or trauma or other mental illnesses are not automatically moral failings, but they're forms of suffering that call for compassion, treatment, accompaniment, you know, that we can help people through those situations or get them the help that they need that might be professional help. So a concise Catholic standard might be for Mental Health Month would be that a mentally and spiritually healthy person is growing in love of God and neighbor, living in reality, developing virtue, accepting help when needed, and caring for your body, your mind, and your soul. And so Catholic teachings are truly compatible with mental health and seeking to always increase our mental health. But it doesn't mean as Catholics we're never going to feel sadness or fear or that we're going to have perfect self-sufficiency. That's not true either. Or it doesn't mean our faith is weak. It doesn't mean that prayer is a substitute for treatment in cases that need professional treatment. Or it doesn't mean that we judge people's holiness by their emotional health or their emotional positivity alone. Although the joy of the Lord is our strength. But we're still going to have some sad days. We're going to go through grief and various other feelings and processes and sadness and sickness. We will have strife. In another part of the Acts of the Apostles, I remember it saying recently, it's necessary for us to undergo many hardships to enter the kingdom of God. That's Acts 14, verse 22. So the peace that God gives us is not the world's peace. So you can be suffering a hardship, but have still peace in your soul. In John 14, verse 27, it says, do not let your hearts be troubled or afraid. So Paul is doing what Jesus did, encouraging his followers to persevere in the faith, confident in the salvation that has been won for them by Jesus Christ at the resurrection. You give us a call with your question or personal problem. If you need some help living out one of those gifts of the Holy Spirit, wisdom, understanding, counsel, fortitude, knowledge, piety, fear of the Lord, or what those mean, stay tuned here for more of Masked Appeal. The number to get on today's show is 877-573-7825, 877-5-PEP-TALK. And our well, you know what? We're not going to go to the call because the music's going to start playing. I'm going to start just tell you this interesting study I was reading, and then we'll go to Teresa after the break. Your brain on cursive handwriting. A Norwegian neuroscientist, and some of you know I love neuroscience and neurotheology actually, spent 20 years proving that the act of writing by hand changes the human brain in ways typing physically cannot change. And almost nobody inside her field has read the paper. So Audrey Vandermeer runs a brain research lab. Very interesting that using cursive rather than typing helps your brain. We can maybe talk more about that later too. Give us a call, 877-5-PEP-TALK.
1: The Catholic Church teaches that Jesus Christ is literally and wholly present, body and blood, soul and divinity, under the appearances of bread and wine. Feeding 5,000 from a boy's 5 barley loaves and 2 fish, as recorded in John chapter 6, is quite a miracle. Yet the next day, Jesus downplays it in verse 27. Do not work for the food that perishes, but for the food that endures for eternal life, which the Son of Man will give you. Likewise, God's provision of manna to the Israelites in the desert was also a great miracle, yet Jesus similarly downplays it in verse 49. Your ancestors ate the manna in the wilderness, but they died. This is the bread that comes down from heaven, so that one may eat of it and not die. Jesus is clearly stating that his Eucharist is greater than both of these amazing miracles, and the Catholic Church absolutely takes him at his word. Examining the truths of the Catholic faith, this is faithforensics.org.
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3: St. John Bosco taught his followers that it wasn't enough to stop their students' bad behavior. Good discipline teaches children to want to make choices that please the Lord. If your child is behaving badly, chances are they either don't know how to meet a particular need appropriately, or they don't know how to

0: 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I'm Dr. Greg Popchak, but you can call me Family Man.
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0: 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The number to get on today's show is 877-573-7825, 877-5-PEP-TALK. Oh my goodness, our first caller today has a great question that a lot of you want to hear. So if you're listening in the car and you're going to go in the store, stay in or keep driving. Okay. And I know because many of my life coaching clients struggle with this, so I've got a lot of experience looking up the answer to this one, so hope I remember them all. Teresa from Cleveland, Ohio, welcome to Mast Appeal. What's your question today?
1: Hi, good morning. Thanks for taking my question. Sure. So I struggle, I guess it's temperance, right? So I eat things and then I feel full and all that. And the more I think about it, not that I eat a ton, but I just feel like I'm out of control. I don't have an issue with food, but I have an issue with what I'm eating. And then the more I think about it, the more I eat it. You know, there's a balance there.
0: Oh my goodness. Yep, there should be, and that's what temperance is, and that's what you asked about. So I'm going to, might be more than a segment of this answer, but what we want to do.
1: Fast. Like I've tried fasting, mm-hmm. and if I fast, the more hungry I get, and then the more
0: exactly.
1: I eat.
0: Exactly. I totally understand that. I've had that same experience because after you fast, then you have cravings. Your body's saying, don't starve me. I needed some food, and you're not giving me everything that I need. So I'll address all of this, the fasting idea and then the cravings idea, because we are body and soul. So you need to address both the spiritual end of this and the physical end of that, too, because you know that our foods are, especially processed foods, are tainted with things that create cravings and sometimes, many times, harm us. I mean, as much as I have loved Doritos in the past, I know that they are poison. There's intentionally something in there to make you addicted to them, so you eat the whole bag. And even our food today is depleted in nutrition because the ground is depleted. So there's a lot going on here. So let's first talk about the virtue, then we'll talk about cravings. How's that, Teresa? And then maybe that'll help you both ways. But I totally understand that when you fast, you might crave more. Like how does that work? And then is that a spiritual answer or is that a physical answer? So to develop temperance, you know, specifically regarding food, we can train our physical appetites to submit to the rule of human reason with God's grace. Jesus fasted 40 days in the temple. There are many people that fast and have wonderful spiritual experiences. We read of the saints who have fasted. So temperance is that cardinal virtue that moderates the attraction of pleasures, which food is one of those attractions, and provides balance in using created good. So in the context of food, if we look at Thomas Aquinas, he would identify the sub-virtue as abstemiousness. That means how to abstain. Which keeps our focus on eating to live rather than living to eat. So think of that, eating to live rather than living to eat. I know some holy people who eat just what is necessary to stay alive. Sometimes that's healthy for them, sometimes it is not. So how do we practice, how do we develop temperance? First of all, by you build any virtue like a muscle, you know, with intentional daily exercise to strengthen our will, strengthen our free will against our body impulses. So this does not have to necessarily, when we're strengthening our will, be directed toward food. So we can say small no's, like if we think we really need temperance and it's not cravings, any preference that we have, we say no to that. Like we do in Lent, you know, like drinking black coffee instead of cream and sugar or skipping condiments. I know one guy who does that who loves condiments and he skips condiments for Lent. So some Lenten practice that we have that denies ourself, that trains our mind in little ways to reject the larger temptations, like to eat the whole lasagna or those cinnamon rolls that just came out of the oven right now. So small no's. And for you, if you are the homemaker or the one who does the shopping of the home, you can say that no back at the grocery store. That's what I try to do. Say the no, don't have it in the house, or make it so hard that I'd have to cook it myself and spend an hour baking that cinnamon roll rather than picking one up that's already hot. So then the other thing that you can practice for temperance with food would be stopping when you're satisfied. We have a tendency to eat quickly until we're stuffed or till we're full, and rather than eating slowly, chewing, that fasting book says, drink your solids and chew your liquids. So we chew until it's absolutely liquid, just not until it's ready to go down our throat. So we chew a long time and eat until, sometimes it takes 20 minutes to eat a regular meal, and then your stomach signal says you're full. So don't eat till you're stuffed. Stop when you're just satisfied, and that's a way of mastering your appetite. And another way we can practice temperance as a spiritual person is the saying we heard when we were little, offer it up. We can turn our nutritional discipline into a prayer by offering up the minor discomfort that we have for eating less or eating better for the souls in purgatory or the intentions of others. And when I say eating better, eat only high nutrient superfoods, and you can probably do a quick web search on any nutrition site and find out what are the superfoods that satisfy us. So if we concentrate on superfoods rather than pleasure-giving foods, and sometimes we can make them both happen, that we can then, our body isn't craving because we satisfied ourselves with true good food. For example, something that stays with you would be a good fat like avocado. So if you like guacamole, have that for your appetizer. Or if you like I make a chocolate avocado pudding with my new stevia chocolate syrup, and I've given the recipe out to some of you before. I have all my sugar-free, dairy-free, soy-free, gluten-free dessert recipes and salad dressing recipes in a file I could pull for you. It's on my website if you can find it there on the blog. But I can make like chocolate avocado pudding. So if you need something sweet but that will stay with you, something like that. So avocado is one of those superfoods. Blueberries are a superfood. Maybe you're not getting enough protein, so you have cravings. So you might get sugar cravings if you don't eat enough meat, if you didn't know that happened. So when we practice voluntary fasting, we still want to nourish ourselves, not starve ourselves, because then those triggers will keep going. So the other thing we can do is to adhere to the liturgical rhythms as Catholics, like Friday abstinence or fasting. That's a regular self-discipline that helps us grow in temperance. Our Lenten fasting, our Eucharistic fast, an hour before communion, fasting from all food and drink. So those Catholic things help us. And I'll talk about guarding against gluttony and cravings right after this message.
2: Why do we have confession? According to the Catholic Catechism, Christ instituted the sacrament of penance for the sinful members of his church, especially those who had fallen into grave sin, thus losing their baptismal grace and wounding their ecclesial communion. Over the centuries, the administration of the sacrament has evolved. In the early church, penitents guilty of particularly grave offenses such as idolatry, murder, adultery, were required to do public penance, sometimes for years before receiving reconciliation. In the 7th century, Irish missionaries, inspired by Eastern monastic tradition, brought the practice of private penance to Europe. This effectively ended public penance before forgiveness, making the sacrament essentially between penitent and priest, as it is today. This is Peggy Stanton, and this has been the Order of Malta's Minute with the Catechism.
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4: He's not on drugs. Parents will come into my office and describe a litany of trouble about this long. Then they'll say this: I'm giving you the wrong impression. Overall, he's a pretty good kid. How so? Well, he's not on drugs or anything like that. One of the new moral high bars out there. He's not on drugs. You want to raise a child not with the absence of pathology, but with the presence of virtue. She's miserable with me, but she treats everybody else great. Again, not the absence of bad behavior, but the presence of good behavior. He's not on drugs? It's a rationale. It may provide some comfort. It's not a path to virtue.

0: morning. Welcome to Mast Appeal, the Saturday morning live show on Catholic Radio, where you can get some free and friendly advice from a Catholic perspective this Memorial Day weekend. And Teresa from Cleveland called in with a favorite question of mine, because so many people struggle with this in today's world, that people in poorer countries or in other times. I know my ancestors in Ireland, you know, were just happy to eat, you know, potatoes and lamb. and people in countries with much less food, we're tempted to gluttony. We're tempted to override any temperance. So we're talking to Teresa about her temptation. She wants to grow in temperance, she said. But at the same time, when she fasts, she has cravings. So we're addressing this soul and body. What are these cravings caused by? And what's our spiritual remedies for that? So I did, over the break, have time to pull out my Sinner's Guide by Venerable Louis of Granada back in the 1500s. I pull this out when we get to some of those capital sins like gluttony, or we want to grow in a big virtue like prudence, justice, fortitude, or temperance. So gluttony is an inordinate love of eating and drinking. So if it's regular eating and drinking that you want or need, you know, we do need to eat. But we don't need to overeat. So our Savior warns us against this vice, saying, "Take heed to yourselves, lest your hearts be overcharged with surfeiting and drunkenness and the cares of this life." So he says, when you feel the promptings of this shameful disorder, subdue them by the following considerations. All right, this should touch your heart. I know it's coming, so my heart just sunk. Call to mind that it was a sin of gluttony that brought death into the world. So they're talking about Adam and Eve eating the apple. Because it looked good to eat. They knew it was nourishing. And that's the first and most important passion to be conquered. For upon the subjugation of this vice depends your victory over all others. We cannot successfully battle with enemies abroad when the forces within us are in the state of rebellion. Thus we see that the devil first tempted our Savior to gluttony. Remember in the desert? Wishing to make himself master of the avenue through which all other vices find an easy entrance. So that's what I'm saying. Teresa's call applies to a lot of us. So here's one of my favorite lines. How then can you call yourself a follower of Christ if when he fasts in the desert, you abandon yourself to the gross pleasures of the table? It's deplorable to think that for the gratification of one sense, man condemns himself, body and soul, to eternal suffering. What incomprehensible folly to flatter with such delicate care a body which is destined to be the food of worms, that you may not be deceived by the snares of this vice of gluttony, disguised as necessities. Govern your appetite by reason, not by inclination. Remember that your soul can never rule the flesh if it be not itself submissive to God. This submission will be the rule and foundation of its empire. So it says, and again, we're speaking in the book Sinner's Guide by Venerable Louis of Granada, a reprint of Tan Books, because it's hundreds of years old. If tempted by gluttony, remember that you've already tasted its pleasures. And I use that sometimes, like, oh no, thank you, I've tasted that brownie before. And that they endured but a moment. They passed like a dream, except that while the light of day dispels the images of the night, the remorse for gluttony remains long after its pleasure has departed. See, you're sad. Why did I overeat last night when we went out to eat? But overcome this enemy and you will experience consolation and peace. Therefore, the following wise saying has justly become celebrated. If you find difficulty in the performance of the virtuous action of temperance with food, the trouble is soon past and the virtue remains. But if you take pleasure in committing a base action, its pleasure disappears and its shame continues with us. So let's look what Thomas Aquinas has said, that are forms of gluttony. So eating to nourish yourself is not a form of gluttony, but eating too much, you know, taking bigger portions of what the body needs to sustain life, or eating too soon outside of regular fixed meal hours due to impatience or boredom. So we're going to talk about craving separately. Or you eat too eagerly, you eat greedily, quickly, without using your manners, because you're eager for this immediate gratification that you've been waiting for. So eating too much, too soon, too eagerly, or too daintily, like being excessively picky, fussy, demanding. Oh, my green beans rolled into my mashed potatoes, and so I'm not going to eat them. We usually help our kids get over that, or demanding, you know, food preparation. Oh, I only have capers on my wine sauce with veal. I don't eat hamburgers. Or like too expensively, like craving only exotic delicacies. So this is what Thomas Aquinas in his time, I'm sure, saw. People that were very wealthy, they ate luxury foods rather than basic nutrition. So how does our human willpower need that grace? Because human willpower alone cannot master bodily instincts indefinitely. It requires supernatural grace and meeting our physical needs. So, of course, pause to pray before eating. You know, shifts the focus from our mindless consumption. I got to eat. I'm hungry. So pause longer. Take a deeper breath. And then think about what we're saying. Not just saying grace, but praying grace. We're asking God to bless this food, and we're grateful for Him providing this food for us. Another help for temperance, as you asked, is frequent confession. You know, bring that pattern of stress eating, overindulgence, sensory addictions. Bring those to confession. Receive healing that's targeted, grace that's targeted, and ask the Holy Spirit for the fruit of self-control. If you want more self-control, pray to the Holy Spirit, especially this Pentecost. Ask Him for self-control in all areas of your life, especially during those moments of craving or emotional eating, that you can stop and think. Or for a while, I had one of those quotes on my counter top during Lent. I had one of those quotes from Sinner's Guide on gluttony on the counter, and that would remind me before I could put anything in my mouth. You know, so explore those more spiritual readings on it, and maybe some practical meal planning tips that I can help you with in personal life coaching, or you can call in about those here. But then I want to talk about cravings for a minute too before we go, because cravings are an interplay of biological, psychological, and environmental factors, besides a lack of temperance. So temperance, we spoke about the virtue, but sometimes cravings are hormonal imbalances, or inadequate sleep, or high stress levels, or dietary habits. It could be blood sugar fluctuations. Eating refined carbohydrates and sugars can lead to a spike in blood sugar levels, and then this drop signals the body to seek quick energy sources, so you need more sugar. So you create a cycle then of either insulin resistant or blood sugar fluctuations that can cause cravings. So some cases, cravings might indicate lack of nutrition. I have a list of those too. Like if you crave this, you probably are short this. If you're craving chocolate, you might be short magnesium. If you're craving sweets, you might be not eating enough fruit, and you might not have enough vitamin C. So, you know, checking on your nutritional deficiencies could help you. It could be stress eating, and that affects your hormone cortisol too. Could be lack of sleep. Could be skipping meals. But if you're going to skip meals, when you're going to fast, the day before I fast, if I'm going to fast on Fridays, I make sure that I have a good meal on Thursday night so I don't have cravings. So I will have beef, like a hamburger or a steak, or something that stays with me longer. So, or maybe your diet isn't balanced, you know. So those are a lot of ideas. I hope that helps you here to think about first temperance, Teresa, and then gluttony, and then physical ways that we can avoid overeating and gluttony. Oh boy. You give us a call too with your question or personal problem. The number to get on today's Masked Appeal is 877-573-7825. 877-5-PEP-TALK. And we'll be back with your calls in just a moment.
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4: In Rule 12 of St. Ignatius of Loyola's 14 Rules for the Discernment of Spirits, St. Ignatius invites us to be firm in resisting temptation. He writes, "In the same way, it is proper to the enemy to weaken and lose heart, fleeing and ceasing his temptations, where the person who is exercising himself in spiritual things confronts the temptations of the enemy firmly, doing what is diametrically opposed to them." Father Timothy Gallagher writes, "A quick and firm response strips the deceptive temptation of all its power. The critical point of any temptation is the first moment it is presented to us." Following the guidance of St. Ignatius, persons who have exercised themselves in spiritual things must confront temptation firmly and do the exact opposite of the deceptive suggestion. The next time temptation knocks, how will you firmly confront it?
3: For more information, visit AveMariaRadio.net.
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0: Good morning. Welcome to Mast Appeal, the Saturday morning live show on Catholic Radio, where you can get some free and friendly advice from a half Catholic perspective. This is Colleen Kelly Mast. I'm a certified life coach, and I help a lot of people with some of these problems. 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And while you're there, you can look up my speaking topics, or you can look up my book, Sex, Respect, Love and Life, Love Ed. So you can go to the store, get some books as gifts for all the teenagers you know in your life, or parents of young kids who need to know these answers to the questions of our culture these days. And for now, you can call here. We're here for another hour at Ave Maria Radio to solve your problems of the day, or at least give you some steps or tips to get through. The number is 877-573-7825, 877-5-PEP-TALK. And I mentioned earlier, I have a master's degree in health education with secondary teaching certificates in health science, physical education, and theology. And my particular interest, why I answered Teresa's question so long, is in health and natural health and ways to prevent problems. Keeping my husband alive, who's had vascular disease for decades now. We thought he was going to die 30 years ago when he had his first triple bypass, and to find all these wonderful ways of either counteracting the side effects of his medicines or preventing some medicines. And so I study that regularly for him and for myself. So to answer Teresa, I did want to add a little bit for all of you too, because I remember saying this to one of my life coaching clients that was struggling again with temperance and food cravings both, is that sometimes what we eat, the amount of fiber in our calories or the amount of quality in our proteins can affect cravings later on. Because this person was having night cravings, like, oh, I eat more at night. Well, maybe you didn't eat enough during the day and your body's saying, hungry, hungry, hungry. So it could be a craving thing. For example, if you eat a bigger breakfast or lunch, then you should be more satisfied and eat a light supper. I know one nutritionist that says, eat breakfast like a king, lunch like a queen, and supper like a pauper. So have soup for supper with the leftovers from your mornings. And I know when we have vacationed in Mexico, the people in Mexico have a big breakfast. They have meat, all sorts of meats, sandwiches, I mean, and plus eggs and, you know, all the omelets and things like that, and vegetables and fruit. So they have big breakfast down there at their buffets. So you might want to, how do I eat a better protein? Eggs are a great protein, wonderful complete protein if you eat eggs. And remember how eggs were banned for a long time? They said it would give you a heart attack and reduce your increase your cholesterol. Now they're like, oh, changed their mind. Eggs are good for you now. Same with butter. We had to eat margarine for several years and like, nope, butter's good for you. The butyric acid helped something. So anyway, eat high fiber vegetables at your lunch. Like maybe some asparagus is in season right now. Eat some cabbage. Cabbage is a good high fiber and inexpensive vegetable. We buy cabbage regularly. Cauliflower. I make cauliflowered rice. So if I'm having Spanish rice, it'll be so filling because it's full of the cauliflowered rice and it's nutritious, has high fiber. Broccoli has high fiber. So if you eat more servings of high fiber vegetables, cooked vegetables and salads at lunch, you might not have cravings at night because your body will be full. And if you have more protein in the morning, you might not be craving food at night because your body got satisfied in the morning and then use that protein during the day for energy. So those are just some tips. And now we have a caller. Vicky, I don't know if she's ready yet, but she's got a comment on overeating, and we talked about gluttony and whether we're eating too much, too fast, not enough. Okay, Vicky from Delaware, you've got a comment on overeating. Maybe we can get it in before the music. Otherwise, we'll hold you over. Go ahead, Vicky. You're on the air now.
1: Hi. This is a great topic. I'm in my 70s now, and most of my life it has been a roller coaster ride with the weight.
0: Okay, Vicky, it's the music. I misjudged the time. We'll take you after the top of the hour, okay? So hang on. We're all looking forward to your tip about the roller coaster of eating, not eating enough, how you turn to God, what we do with the sacraments. So we'll be back. Talk to Vicky right after this message.

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1: My God, I believe, I adore, I hope and I love you. I beg forgiveness for those who do not believe, do not adore, do not hope, and do not love you. Amen.
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1: I'm just going to simply start with page 19, which is chapter 1 on two friars. So let me at once anticipate comment by answering to the name of the notorious character who rushes in where even the angels of the angelic doctor, and you're referring to Thomas Aquinas there, might fear to tread. Some time ago, I wrote a little book of this type and shape on St. Francis of Assisi, and sometime after, I don't know when or how, as the song says, and certainly not why, I promise to write a book of the same or of similar smallness on St. Thomas Aquinas. The promise was Franciscan only in its rashness and the parallel of very far in being Thomistic in its logic. So Thomistic means that you are of the mind of St. Thomas Aquinas. You can match a sketch of St. Francis. You could only plan a map of St. Thomas, like the plan of a labyrinth city. And yet, in a sense, he would fit into a much larger or a much smaller book. What we really know of his life might be pretty fairly dealt with in a few pages, for he did not, like St. Francis, disappear in a shower of personal anecdotes and popular legends. What we know or could know or may eventually have the luck to learn of his work will probably fill even most libraries in the future than it has filled in the past. It was allowable to sketch St. Francis in an outline, but with St. Thomas, everything depends on filling up on the outline. It was even medieval in a matter of, to illuminate a miniature of the Poverello, who's the poor man, which is St. Francis, whose very title is diminutive. Ox of Sicily passes all digestive experiments in the matter of an outline of a biography. Now that anybody seems capable of writing an outline of history or an outline of anything, only in the present case of the outline is rather an outsize. The gown that could contain the colossal friar is not kept in stock. Well, G.K. Chesterton doesn't have much to speak about. I have said that these can only be portraits of an outline, but the concrete contrast is here so striking that even if we actually saw the two human figures in outline coming over the hill in the friar's gown, we could find that contrast even comic. We would be like seeing, even far off, a silhouettes of Don Quixote and Sancho Panza, or the Falstaff and Master Slender. St. Francis was a lean and lively little man, thin as a thread and vibrant as a bowstring, and in his motions like an arrow from a bow. All of his life was a series of plunges and scampers, darting after the beggar, dashing naked into the woods, tossing himself into strange ship, hurling him into a sultan's tent, and offering his to hurl himself into the fire. He challenged the sultan by trial by fire. In appearance, he must be, have been like a thin brown skeleton, autumn leaf dancing eternally before the wind. But in truth, it was that he was the wind. St. Thomas was a huge, heavily bull of a man, fat and slow and quiet, very mild and magnanimous, but not very sociable, shy even apart from humility of holiness, and abstracted. Even apart from the occasional and carefully concealed experiences of trance or ecstasy, St. Francis was so fiery and even fidgety that even the ecclesiastics before him, he appeared quite suddenly, though he thought he was a madman. St. Thomas was so stolid in his scholars in the schools in which he attended regularly, thought that he was a dunce. Indeed, he was a sort of schoolboy, not unknown, who would much rather be thought a dunce than have his own dreams invaded by more active or animated dunces. This external contrast extends to almost every point in the two personalities. It was the paradox of St. Francis that while he was passionately fond of poems, he was rather distrustful of books. It was the outstanding fact that about St. Thomas that he loved books and lived on books, that he lived the very life of the clerk or scholar in the Canterbury Tales, who would rather have 100 books of Aristotle and his philosophy than any wealth in the world could give him. When asked for what he thanked God most for, he simply answered, "I have understood every page I have ever read." St. Francis was very vivid in his poems and rather vague in his documents. St. Thomas devoted his whole life to documenting the whole system of pagans and Christian literature and occasionally wrote a hymn like a man taking a holiday. He saw the same problem from different angles, or of simplicity and subtlety. St. Francis thought it would be enough to pour out his heart to the Mohammedans to persuade them not to worship Mahud, Mahound. St. Thomas bothered his head with every hair-splitting distinction and deduction about absolute or the accident. Merely, now we call that the bread and wine that we see, accidents, versus what it really is, merely to prevent them from misunderstanding Aristotle. St. Francis was the son of a shopkeeper, and when they say Aristotle, they're talking about what's that field in philosophy called, where it talks about the physical? Metaphysics. St. Francis was the son of a shopkeeper or middle-class trader, and while his whole life was a revolt against the mercantile life of his father, he retained nonetheless something of the quickness and social adaptability which makes the market hum like a hive. In the common phrase, fond as he was of green fields, he did not let grass grow under his feet. He was what American millionaires and gangsters call a live wire. It is typical of the mechanistic modern that even when they try to imagine a live thing, they can only think of mechanical metaphor from a dead thing. There is such thing as a live worm, but there is no such thing as a live wire. St. Francis would have hardly agreed that he was a worm, but he was very live worm. Greatest of all the foes of the go-getting ideal, he had certainly abandoned getting, but he was still going. St. Thomas, on the other hand, came out of a world where he might have enjoyed leisure. He remained one of those men whose labor had something of the placidity of leisure. He was a hard worker, but nobody could possibly mistake him for a hustler. He had something indefinable about him, which marks those who work when they need not work. For he was by birth a gentleman and of great house. And such repose can remain a habit when it is no longer a motive, but in him it was expressed only in its most amiable elements. For instance, there was possibly something of it in the effortless courtesy and patience. Every saint is a man before he is a saint, and a saint may be made of every sort and kind of man. The most of us will choose between these different types according to our own tastes. But I will confess that while the romantic glory of St. Francis had lost nothing of its glamour for me, I have in later years grown to feel almost as much affection, or in some aspects even more, for this man who unconsciously inhabited a large heart and a large head, like one inheriting a large house, and exercised there an equally generous, if not more absent-minded, hospitality. There are moments when St. Francis, at the most unworldly man, the most unworldly man who ever walked the world, is almost too efficient for me.
2: St. Thomas Aquinas has recently reappeared in the current culture of the colleges and the salons in a way that would have been quite startling even 10 years ago. And the mood that has concentrated on him is doubtless very different from that which popularized St. Francis quite 20 years ago. The saint is a medicine because he is an antidote. Indeed, that is why the saint is often a martyr. He is mistaken for a poison because he is an antidote. He will generally be found restoring the world to sanity by exaggerating whatever the world neglects, which is by no means always the same element in every age. Yet each generation seeks its saints by instinct, and he is not what people want, but rather what people need. This is surely the very much mistaken meaning of those words to the first saints, "Ye are salt of the earth," which caused the ex-Kaiser to remark with all solemnity that his beefy Germans were the salt of the earth, meaning thereby merely that they weren't the earth's beefiest and therefore the best. But salt seasons and preserves beef, not because it is like beef, because it is very unlike it. Christ did not tell his apostles that they were the only excellent people, or the only excellent people, but that they were exceptional people, the permanently incongruous and incompatible people. And the text about the salt of the earth is really as sharp and shrewd and tart as the taste of salt. It is because they are the exceptional people that they must not lose their exceptional quality. If salt loses its savor, wherewith shall it be salted? Is such a more pointed question than any mere lament over the price of the best beef. If the world grows too worldly, it can be rebuked by the church. But if the church grows too worldly, it cannot adequately be rebuked for the worldliness by the world. Therefore, it is the paradox of history that each generation is converted by the saint who contradicts it most. St. Francis had a curious and almost uncanny attraction for the Victorians, for the 19th century English, who seemed superficially to be the most complacent about their commerce and their common sense. Not only a rather complacent Englishman like Matthew Arnold, but even the English liberals, whom he criticized for their complacency, began slowly to discover the mystery of the Middle Ages through the strange story told in feathers and flames in the hagiographical picture of Giotto. There was something in the story of St. Francis that pierced through all those English qualities which are most famous and fatuous to all those English qualities which are most hidden and human. The secret softness of heart, the poetical vagueness of mind, the love of landscape and of animals. St. Francis of Assisi was the only medieval Catholic who really became popular in England on his own merits. It was largely because of a subconscious feeling that the modern world had neglected those particular merits. The English middle class found their only missionary in the figure which of all types of the world they most despised, an Italian beggar. So, as the 19th century clutched at the Franciscan Romance, precisely because it had neglected Romance, so the 20th century is already clutching at the Thomist Rational Theology because it has neglected Reason. In a world that is too stolid, Christianity returned in the form of a vagabond. In a world that has grown a great deal too wild, Christianity has returned in the form of a teacher of logic. In the world of Herbert Spencer, men wanted a cure for indigestion. In the world of Einstein, they wanted a cure for vertigo. In the first case, they dimly perceived the fact that it was after a long fast that St. Francis sang the song of the sun and the praise of the fruitful earth. In the second case, they had already dimly perceived that, even if they only want to understand Einstein, it is necessary first to understand the use of reason, understanding. They began to see that, as the 18th century taught itself the age of reason, and the 19th century thought itself the age of common sense, the 20th century cannot yet even manage to think of itself as anything but the age of uncommon sense. In those conditions, the world needs a saint, but above all, it needs a philosopher. And these two cases do show the world, to do it justice, has an impact on what it needs. The earth was really very flat for those Victorians who most vigorously repeated that it was round. And Alverno of the Stigmata stood up as a simple, single mountain in the plain. But the earth is an earthquake, a ceaseless and apparently endless earthquake. For the moderns, for whom Newton had been scrapped along with Ptolemy, and for them there is something more steep and even more incredible than a mountain, a piece of really solid ground, the level of the level-headed man. Thus, in our time, the two saints have appealed to two generations, an age of romantics and an age of skeptics. Yet in their own age, they were doing the same work, a work that has changed the world.
1: Again, it may be said that truly that the comparison is idle and does not fit well even as a fancy, since the men were not properly even on the same generation or the same historic moment. If two friars are to be presented as a pair of heavenly twins, the obvious comparison is between St. Francis and St. Dominic. The relations of St. Francis and St. Thomas were at nearest those of uncle and nephew, and my fanciful ecursus may appear only a highly profane version of "Tommy, make room for your uncle." For if St. Francis and St. Dominic were to be given twin brethren, Thomas would obviously, the first great son of St. Dominic, as was his friend St. Bonaventure of St. Francis. Nevertheless, I have a reason, indeed two reasons, for taking as text the accident of two title pages and putting St. Thomas beside St. Francis instead of pairing off with Bonaventure and the Franciscan. It is because of the comparison, remote and perverse as it may seem, is really sort of a shortcut to the heart of the history and brings us to the most rapid route to the real question of the life and work of St. Thomas. For most people now have a rough but picturesque picture in their minds of the life and work of St. Francis of Assisi. And the shortest way of telling the other story is to say that while these two men were thus a contrast in almost every feature, they were really doing the same thing. If one of them was doing it in the world of the mind and the other in the world of the worldly, but it was the same great medieval movement, yet still, but little understood. In this, in a constructive sense, it was most important that the Reformation, nay, the constructive sense, it was the Reformation. About this medieval movement, there are two facts that must first be emphasized. They are not, of course, contrary facts, but they are perhaps answers to contrary fallacies. First, if spite of all that was once said about superstition, the Dark Ages and the sterility of scholasticism, it was in every sense a movement of enlargement, always moving towards the greater light and greater and even greater liberty. Second, in spite of all that was said later on the progress of the Renaissance and the forerunners of the modern thought, it was almost entirely a movement of Orthodox theological enthusiasm unfolded from within. It was not a compromise of the world or a surrender to heathens or heretics or even a mere borrowing of external aids, even when it did borrow them. In so far as it did reach out to the light of a common day, it was like the action of a plant which, by its own forces, thrust out its leaves into the sun. Not like the action of one who merely lets daylight into a prison. In short, it was what is technically called development in doctrine. But there seems to be a queer ignorance not only about the technical but the natural meaning of the word development. The critics of Catholic theology seem to suppose that it is not so much an evolution as an evasion. That is, it is at best an adaptation. They fancy that its very success is a success of surrender. But that is not the natural meaning of the word development. When we talk of a child being well developed, we mean that he has grown bigger and stronger with its own strengths, not with its paddle or borrowed pillows or walks on stilts to make him look taller. When he says that a puppy develops into a dog, we do not mean that his growth is gradual compromise with a cat. We mean that he becomes more doggy and not less. Development in the expansion of the possibilities and the implications of doctrine, as there is time to distinguish them and draw them out. And the point here is that the enlargement of medieval theology was

0: both great growths of Catholic development depending on external things only as every living and growing thing depends on them. That is, it digests and transforms them, but continues in its own image and not in theirs. A Buddhist or a communist might dream of two things which simultaneously eat each other as the perfect form of unification. But it is not so with living things. St. Francis was content to call himself the troubadour of God, but not content with God of the troubadours. St. Thomas did not reconcile Christ to Aristotle. He reconciled Aristotle to Christ. Yes, in spite of its contrasts that are as conspicuous and even cosmic as the comparison between the fat man and the thin man, the tall man and the short, in spite of the contrast between the vagabond and the student, between the apprentice and the aristocrat, between the book hater and the book lover, between the wildest of all missionaries and the mildest of all professors, the great fact of medieval history is that these two great men were doing the same great work, one in studying and the other in the streets. There they were not bringing something new into Christianity in the sense of something heathen or heretical into Christianity. On the contrary, they were bringing Christianity into Christendom. But they were bringing it back against the pressure of certain historic tendencies, which had hardened into habits in many great schools and authorities of the Christian church. And they were using tools and weapons which seemed to many people to be associated with heresy and heathenry. I'll have to look up that one.
1: Heathenry.
0: St. Francis used nature much as St. Thomas used Aristotle. And to use some, they seemed to be using pagan goddess and a pagan sage. What they were really doing, and especially what St. Thomas was really doing, will form the main matter of these pages. But it is convenient to be able to compare him from the first and most popular saint, because they may thus sum up the substance of it all, of it in the most popular way, because it would sound too paradoxical to say that these two saints saved us from spirituality, a dreaded doom. Perhaps it may be misunderstood if I say St. Francis, for all his love of animals, saved us from being Buddhists, and that St. Thomas, for all his love of Greek philosophy, saved us from being Platonists. But it is best to say, now, Platonist, I would leave it as that Bette Midler song invoking God as being, what was that title of her song?
1: But I'm forgetting it, too.
0: It's far away, you know, distant, from a distance. Mm-hmm. And it's just like, hello, you know, that's not the way it is at all. But it is best to say the trust in the simplest form, that they both reaffirmed the incarnation by bringing God back to earth. This analogy, which may seem rather remote, is really perhaps the best practical preface to the philosophy of St. Thomas, as we shall have to consider more closely later on. The pure spiritual or mystical side of Catholicism has very much got the upper hand in the first Catholic centuries through the genius of Augustine, who had been a Platonist and perhaps never ceased to be a Platonist through the transcendentism of the supposed work of Ergopete. You want to take a run at that one?
1: Areopagite.
0: Thank you. Through the Oriental trend and later empire, and something Asiatic, almost pontifical kingdom of the Byzantinism. All these things weighed down that were

0: that should now roughly call the Western elements, through, though it has a good a right to be called the Christian element, since its common sense is but the holy familiarity of the world, word made flesh. Anyhow, it must suffice for the moment to say that theologians had somewhat stiffened into a sort of Platonic pride in the possession of intangible and untranslatable truths within, as if no part of their wisdom had any root anywhere in the real world. Now, the first thing that Aquinas did, through no means the last, was to say these pure transcendentalistics something substantially like this.
1: Far from it to be a poor friar to deny that you have these dazzling diamonds in your head, all designed in the most perfect mathematical shapes and shining with a purely celestial light, all there almost before you can begin to think, let alone to see or hear or feel. But I am not ashamed to say that I find my reason fed by my senses, that I owe a great deal of what I think to what I see and smell and taste and handle, and that so far as my reason is concerned, I feel obliged to treat all this reality as real. To be brief, in all humility, I do not believe that God meant man to exercise only that peculiar, uplifted, and abstracted sort of intellect which you are so fortunate as to possess. But I believe that there is a middle field of facts which are given by the senses to be the subject of the matter of reason, and that in the field of the reason has a right to rule as the representative of God and man. It is true that all this is lower than the angels, but it is higher than the animals and all the actual material objects man finds around him. True, man also can be an object, and even a deplorable object. But what man has done, man may do. And if an antiquated old heathen called Aristotle can help me to do it, I will thank him in all humility. Thus began what is commonly called the appeal to Aquinas and Aristotle. It might be called the appeal to reason and to the authority of the senses. And it will be obvious that there is a sort of popular parallel to it in the fact that St. Francis did not only listen for the angels, but also listen to the birds. And before we can come to those aspects of St. Thomas that were severely intellectual, we may note that in him, as in St. Francis, there is a primarily practical element which is rather moral, a sort of good and straightforward humility, and a readiness in the man to regard himself in the same way as an animal. As St. Francis compared his body to a donkey, it may be said that the contrast...
0: Ass was the word that he used.
1: Maybe.
0: Anyway.
1: It may be said that the contrast holds everywhere, even in the zoological metaphor, and that if St. Francis was like that common or garden donkey who carried Christ into Jerusalem, St. Thomas, who was actually compared to an ox, rather resembled the apocalyptic monster of almost Assyrian mystery, the winged bull. But again, we must not let all that be contrasted eclipse what was so common, or forget that neither of them would have been too proud to wait as patiently as the ox and ass in the stable of Bethlehem. There were, of course, as we shall soon see, many other much more curious and complicated ideas in the philosophy of St. Thomas. Besides the primary idea of a central common sense that is nourished by the five senses. But at this stage, the point of the story is not only that this was a Thomist doctrine, but that it was truly and eminently Christian doctrine. For upon this point, modern writers write a great deal of nonsense and show more than the normal ingenuity in missing the point. Having assumed without argument at the start that all emancipation must lead men away from religion and towards irreligion, They have just blankly and blindly forgotten what is the outstanding feature of the religion itself. It will not be possible to conceal much longer from anybody the fact that St. Thomas Aquinas is one of the great liberators of the human intellect. The sectarians of the 17th and 18th centuries were essentially obscurantists, and they guarded as obscurantist legend that the schoolman was an obscurantist. But this was wearing thin even in the 19th century. It will be impossible in the 20th. It has nothing to do with the truth of their theology or his, but only with the truth of historical proportion, which begins to reappear as quarrels begin to die down. Simply as one of the facts that the book, big in history, it is true to say that Thomas was a very great man who reconciled religion with reason, who expanded it towards experimental science, who insisted that the senses were the windows of the soul, and that the reason had a divine right to feed upon the facts, and that it was the business of the faith to digest the strong meat of the toughest and most practical pagan philosophers. It is a fact, like the military strategy of Napoleon, that Aquinas was thus fighting for all that is liberal and enlightened, and as compared with his rivals, and for that matter, his successors and supplanters. Thus, who, for other reasons, honestly accept the final effect of the Reformation, will nonetheless face the fact. It was the schoolman who was the reformer, and that the latter reformers were, by comparison, reactionaries. I use the word not as a reproach from my own standpoint, but as a fact from the ordinary modern progressive standpoint. For instance, they riveted the mind back to the literal sufficiency of the Hebrew Scriptures, when St. Thomas had already spoken of the Spirit giving grace to the Greek philosophies. He insisted on the social duty of works, they only on the spiritual duty of faith. It was the very life of the Thomists reaching that reason can be trusted. It was the very life of the Lutheran teaching that reason is utterly untrustworthy. Now, when the fact is found to be a fact, the danger is that all the unstable opposition will suddenly slide to the extreme, opposite extreme. Those who up to that moment have been abusing the schoolman as a dogmatist will begin to admire the schoolman as a modernist who diluted dogma. They will hastily begin to adorn his statue with all the faded garlands of progress to present him as a man in advance of his age, which is always supposed to mean in agreement with our age, and to load him with the unprovoked imputation of having produced the modern mind. They will discover his attraction and somewhat hastily assume that he was like themselves because he was attractive. Up to a point, pardonable enough. Up to a point, it has hardly happened in the case of St. Francis.
0: So let me grab it from there then.
1: Yep.
0: So, you know, the interesting thing is Father Dennis brought up the other day how people are quick to jump to conclusions. He says it used to take about 10 steps for somebody to compare somebody with Hitler. You know, they would build this story, build this case that this man is some way, shape, or form equivalent to one of the most dastardly people that ever lived on the earth, that's done things that were totally unthinkable. And maybe this guy didn't do all 1,000 unthinkable things of Hitler, but he did in some way, shape, or form. He said nowadays it takes about 3 steps to get there with blogs and how people respond so right. quickly. And so this is what he's kind of addressing in here, how quickly people jump to conclusion. They don't do physical exercise anymore, but they do a lot of jumping around.
1: Right.
0: And you think they would be physically a fit, but it's the wrong kind of fitness. But it would not go beyond a certain point in the case of St. Francis. Nobody, not even a free thinker like Renan or Matthew Arnold, would pretend that St. Francis was anything but a devout Christian. or that any other original motive except the imitation of Christ would be responsible for this free thinking. Yet, St. Francis also had that liberating and humanizing effect upon religion, though perhaps rather on the imagination than the intellect. But nobody says that St. Francis was loosening the Christian code when he was obviously tightening it, like a rope around the friar's frock. Nobody says he merely opened the gates to skeptical science, or sold the past to heathen humanism, or looked forward only to the Renaissance, or met the rationalists halfway. No biographer pretends that St. Francis, when he is reported to have opened the Gospels at random and read the great texts about poverty, really only opened the Aeneid, and practicing the Sors Virginalia out of respect for heathen letters and learning. No historian will pretend that St. Francis wrote the Canticle of the Sun in close imitation to the Homeric hymn to Apollo, or loved birds because he had carefully learned all the tricks of the Roman augurs. In short, most people, Christian and brethren, would now agree that Franciscan sentiment was primarily a Christian sentiment, unfolded from within, out of an innocence, or if you will, ignorant, faith of the Christian religion itself. Nobody, as I have said, says that St. Francis drew his primary inspiration from Ovid. It would be every bit as false to say that Aquinas drew his primary inspiration from Aristotle. The whole lesson of his life, especially of his early life, the whole story of his childhood and the choice of career, shows that it was supremely and directly devotional, and that he passionately loved Catholic worship long before he found he had to fight for it. There was also a special and clinching instant of this, which once more connects St. Thomas with St. Francis. It seems to be strangely forgotten that both these saints were actually fact imitating a master who was not Aristotle, let alone Ovid, when they sanctified the senses or the simple things of nature. When St. Francis walked humbly among the beasts, or St. Thomas debated courteously among the Gentiles. Those who miss this miss the point of the religion, even call it most superstitious. I mean the whole staggering story of God-man in the Gospels. A few even miss it touching St. Francis and his unmixed and unlearned appeal to the Gospels. They will talk of the readiness of St. Francis to learn from the flowers or the birds as something that can only point onward to the pagan Renaissance. You know, the interesting thing is making all these weird conclusions about St. Francis. If they would read this short little book called The Rule of St. Francis, it would clear up all of these deficiencies in their thinking. Gospel to life and life to gospel. I mean, he was all about that. So to give away the God-man is just like, no, that's not quite where he was. Whereas the fact stares them in the face, first, it points backward to the New Testament, and the second, that it points forward, if it points to anything, to the Aristotelian realism of the Summa of St. Thomas Aquinas. They vaguely imagine that anybody who is humanizing divinity must be paganizing divinity, without seeing that the humanizing of divinity is actually the strongest and starkest and most incredible dogma of the creed. St. Francis was becoming more like Christ and not merely more like Buddha. when he considered the lilies of the fields or the fowls of the air, and St. Thomas was becoming more of a Christian and not merely more of an Aristotelian, when he insisted that God and the image of God had come in contact through matter with the material world. In other words, metaphysics. These saints were, in the most exact sense of the term, humanists, because they were insisting on the immense importance of the human being on the theological scheme of things. But they were not humanists marching along the path of progress that leads to modernism and general skepticism, for it is their very humanism they were affirming, a dogma now often regarded as the most superstitious superhumanism. They were strengthening that staggering doctrine of incarnation, which the skeptics find it hardest to believe. There cannot be a stiffer piece of Christian divinity than the divinity of Christ. Are you there?
1: This is a point that is here very much to the point that these men became more orthodox when they became more rational or natural. Only by being thus orthodox could they be thus rational and natural. In other words, what may really be called a liberal theology was unfolded from within, from out of the original mysteries of Catholicism. But that liberality had nothing to do with liberalism. In fact, it cannot even coincide with liberalism. The matter is so cogent that I will take one or two special ideas of St. Thomas to illustrate what I mean, without anticipating the elementary sketch of Thomism that must be made later. The following points may be noted here. For instance...
0: Now, I want to say there's a footnote in here. He uses the word liberalism here in a strictly limited theological sense, in which Newman, in other words, that's John Henry Newman, right, and other theologians use it. In its popular political sense, as I point out later, St. Thomas rather tended to be liberal, especially for his time. Now, what we're thinking about...
1: For instance, it was a very special idea of St. Thomas that man is to be studied in his whole manhood, that a man is not a man without his body, just he is not a man without his soul. A corpse is not a man, but also a ghost is not a man. The earlier school of Augustine and even of Anselm had rather neglected this, treating the soul as the only necessary treasure, wrapped for a time in a negligible napkin. Even here, they were less orthodox in being more spiritual. They sometimes hovered on the edge of those eastern deserts that stretch away to the land of transmigration, where the essential soul may pass through 100 unessential bodies, reincarnated even in the bodies of the beasts or birds. St. Thomas stood up stoutly for the fact that a man's body is his body, as his mind is his mind, and that he can only be a balance and a union of the two. Now, this is in some ways a naturalistic notion, very near the modern respect for material things, a praise of the body that might be sung by Walt Whitman or justified by D.H. Lawrence, a thing that might be called a humanism or even claimed by the modernism. In fact, it may be materialism, but it is the flat contrary of modernism. It is bound up in the modern view with the most monstrous, the most material, and therefore the most miraculous of miracles. It is specially connected with the most startling sort of dogma, which the modernists can least accept, the resurrection of the body. Or again, his argument for revelation is quite rationalistic, and on the other side, decidedly democratic and popular. His argument for revelation is not in the least an argument against reason. On the contrary, he seems inclined to admit that truth could be reached by a rational process if only it were rational enough, and also long enough. Indeed, something in his character, which I have called elsewhere optimism, and for which I know no other approximate terms, led him to rather exaggerate the extent to which all men would ultimately listen to reason. In his controversies, he always assumes that they will listen to reason. That is, he emphatically believed that men can be convinced by argument. When they reached the end of that argument, only his common sense also told him that the argument never ends. I might convince a man that matter as the origin of mind is quite meaningless if he and I were very fond of each other and fought each other every night for 40 years. But long before he was convinced on his deathbed, 1,000 other materialists would have been born, and nobody can explain everything to everybody. St. Thomas takes the view that the souls of all the ordinary, hardworking, and simple-minded people are quite as important as the souls of thinkers and truth-seekers. And he asks how all these people are possibly to find time for the moment of reasoning that is needed to find truth.
0: So even Thomas, even St. Augustine said that his explanation of the Trinity would not satisfy all people.
1: Right.
0: The whole tone of the passage shows by a respect for scientific inquiry and strong sympathy with the average man. His argument for revelation is not an argument against reason, but it is an argument for revelation. The conclusion he draws from it is that men must receive the highest moral truths in a miraculous manner, or most men would not receive them at all. His arguments are rational and natural, but his own deduction is all for the supernatural. And it is common in the case of his argument that it's not easy to find any deduction except his own deduction. And when we come to that, we find it is something as simple as St. Francis himself could desire. The message from heaven, the story that is told out of the sky, the fairy tale that is really true. It is plainer still in most popular problems like free will. If St. Thomas stands for one thing more than another, it is what we called subordinate sovereignties or autonomies. He was, if the flippancy may be used, a strong home ruler. We might even say that he was always defending the independence of dependent things. He insisted that such things could have its own rights in its own region. It was his attitude to home rule of the reason and even the senses. Daughter, am I in my father's house, but mistress in my own? And in exactly this sense, he emphasized a certain dignity in man, which was sometimes rather swallowed up by the purely theistic generalizations about God. Nobody would say he wanted to divide man from God, but he did want to distinguish man from God. In the strong sense of human dignity and liberty, there is much that can be and is appreciated now in a noble humanistic liberality. But let us not forget that its upshot was the very free will or the moral responsibility of man, which in so many liberals would deny. Upon this sublime, perilous liberty hang heaven and hell, and all the mysterious drama of the soul. It is a distinction and not a division, but a man can divide himself from God, which is a certain aspect, is the greatest distinction of all. Again, though it is, in fact, the most basic thing that Psalms bring up is that, you know, there is a God and I'm not it. Again, though, it is more metaphysical matter, which must be mentioned later, and then only too slightly, it is the same and old philosophical dispute about the many and the one. There are so different things so different that they can never be classified, or so unified that they can never be distinguished. Without pretending to answer such questions here, we may say broadly that St. Thomas comes down definitively on the side of variety. As a thing that is real, was well as unity.
1: In this.
0: That a thing that is real as well as unity. In this, and questions akin to this, he often departs from the great Greek philosophers who were sometimes his models, and entirely departs from the great Oriental philosophers who are, in some sense, his rivals. He seems fairly certain that the difference between chalk and cheese, or pigs and pelicans, is not merely illusion or dazzle of our bewildered mind blinded by a single light, but is pretty much what we all feel it is to be. It may be said that this is mere common sense, the common sense that pigs are pigs to the extent related to the earthbound Aristotelian common sense, to the human and even to a heathen common sense. But note that here again the extremes of the earth and heavens meet. It is not connected with the dogmatic Christian idea of creation or creator or created pigs as distinct from cosmos that merely evolution evolved them. In all these cases, we see repeated the point stated at the start. The Thomistic movement is metaphysics, like the Franciscan movement is morals and matter. Was an enlargement and a liberation. It was emphatically a growth of Christian theology from within. It was emphatically not a shrinking of Christian theology under heathen or even human influences. The Franciscan was free to be a friar instead of being bound to be a monk. But he was more of a Christian, more of a Catholic, even more of an ascetic. So the Thomist was free to be an Aristotelian instead of being bound to be an Augustinian. But he was even more of a theologian, more of an Orthodox theologian, more of a dogmatist, in having recovered through Aristotle the most defiant of all dogmas, the wedding of God with man, therefore with matter. Nobody can understand the greatness of the 13th century who does not realize that it was a great growth of new things produced by living things. In that sense, it was really bolder and freer than what we call Renaissance will be a resurrection of old things, discovered in dead things. In that sense, medievalism was not a Renaissance, but rather a naissance. It did not model its temples upon tombs or call up dead gods from Hades. It made an architecture as new as modern engineering. Indeed, it still remains the most modern architecture. Only it was followed at the Renaissance by more antiquated architecture. In that sense, the Renaissance might be called the relapse. Whatever may be said of the Gothic and the Gospel, according to St. Thomas, They were not a relapse. It was a new thirst. It was a new thrust in the Titanic thrust.

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country, but also even from Europe, Poland and Luxembourg and France. So thank you for joining us today. So when I was a seminarian studying theology, the Catholic

0: America. I had the privilege of taking a couple of courses from Cardinal Avery Dulles. So he was just when I was a seminarian studying the cardinal late in life while teaching at Fordham University, of taking a couple of courses.
1: He was a tall,
0: lanky Jesuit who often sat on the edge of the desk while he was teaching. His legs somehow wrapped around each other several times. I don't know how he did that. Some students affectionately called him, so his name is Avery Dulles. Some people called him Avery the Dullest. Not because his ideas were dull by any means, but because his delivery could be a little bit, So Cardinal Dulles is remembered especially for his influential book, Models of the Church. All the priests are aware of this book. In it, he explored the diverse ways Catholics have understood the Church's identity and mission. And later, he applied those models to the priesthood, proposing several complementary ways of understanding who a priest is and what a priest is called to do. He described the priest as teacher, pastor, preacher, servant, and mediator of the sacred mysteries. But the image Cardinal Dulles preferred most was that of the Good Shepherd. The Good Shepherd teaches, the Good Shepherd sanctifies, the Good Shepherd leads, the Good Shepherd serves, and above all, the Good Shepherd loves. Dulles wrote that the shepherd must have a deep love for the sheep, knowing them intimately, lead them toward good pastures, defend them, and go out in search of those who stray. The image of shepherding runs through today's readings. In the Acts of the Apostles, St. Paul teaches the presbyters of Ephesus, keep watch over yourselves and over the whole flock, of which the Holy Spirit made you overseers. How fitting that we are celebrating these ordinations on the vigil of Pentecost. So notice the order of these things that St. Paul told the presbyters to do. First, keep watch over yourselves. Before a priest can shepherd others, he must remain close to Christ. Your priesthood will never be sustained simply by competence or busyness, but by friendship with Jesus and openness to the guidance of His Holy Spirit. And Paul says similarly to Timothy, attend to yourself and to your teaching. So people don't need priests who merely manage things efficiently. They need priests who know the Lord, who pray, who love the church, and whose lives reflect the gospel they preach. And in the gospel, Jesus prays, consecrate them in the truth. And that consecration is what happens today. Through the laying on of hands and the prayer of ordination, you, Jacob, Josh, Peter, and Tiet, will be configured to Christ the priest in a new and permanent way. The church will entrust you with sacred responsibilities, preaching the gospel, celebrating the Eucharist, forgiving sins, anointing the sick, and shepherding God's people. From your very first assignment, people will look to you for spiritual leadership, compassion, encouragement, and hope. Often, I found in my priesthood that the most important moments of the priesthood are not the large public occasions, but the quiet moments of faithful accompaniment at hospital bedsides, in classrooms, in reconciliation rooms, at kitchen tables. So we all know that Pope Francis once famously said that a shepherd should have the smell of the sheep. Fortunately, incense covers a multitude of odors. But what he meant was clear. Priests must not remain distant from the people they serve. You are called to know your people and to let them know that they are loved by Christ and by his church. At the same time, never forget that the flock ultimately belongs to Christ, not to you. Your role isn't ownership, but stewardship. And the model for that stewardship is always Jesus himself, the good shepherd who lays down his life for the sheep. That laying down of one's life rarely happens in one dramatic moment, but day by day, in prayer, compassionate presence, patient listening, faithful preaching, generous service, celibate love, and joyful sacrifice. People don't expect their priest to be perfect, but they do hope that their priest will be faithful. They hope their priest will love them and lead them to Jesus Christ. And so, my sons, today, the church rejoices in you. We thank God for the gift of your vocation, for your families, for your formation, and for all those who helped bring you to this day. May you become ever more fully what you are ordained to be today, true shepherds after the heart of Jesus Christ. And may you one day hear him say to you, "Well done, good and faithful servant."

0: My dear sons, before you proceed to the order of the priesthood, you must declare before the people your resolve to undertake this office. Do you resolve to discharge unfailingly, with the guidance of the Holy Spirit, the office of the priesthood in the presbyteral rank, as trustworthy co-workers with the order of bishops in feeding the Lord's flock? Do you resolve to carry out the ministry of the word worthily and wisely in the preaching of the gospel and the teaching of the Catholic faith?
1: I do.
0: Do you resolve to celebrate the mysteries of Christ reverently and faithfully according to the tradition of the church, especially in the sacrifice of the Eucharist and the sacrament of reconciliation, for the praise of God and the sanctification of the Christian people? Do you resolve to implore with us the mercy of God for the people entrusted to you, with zeal for the commandment to pray without ceasing?
1: I do.
0: Do you resolve to be united more closely each day to Christ the High Priest, who offered himself for us to the Father as a pure sacrifice, and with him to consecrate yourselves to God for the salvation of all? Do you promise respect and obedience to me and my successors?
2: I do.
0: May God, who has begun the good work in you, bring it to fulfillment.
1: I do.

0: Do you promise respect and obedience to me and my successors?
1: I do.
0: May God, who has begun the good work in you, bring it to fulfillment.

0: Do you promise respect and obedience to me and my successors?
1: I do.
0: May God, who has begun the good work in you, bring it to fulfillment.

0: Do you promise respect and obedience to me and my successors?
1: I do.
0: May God, who has begun the good work in you, bring it to fulfillment.

Let us pray, dearly beloved, to God, the Almighty Father, that he pour forth heavenly gift in abundance on these his servants, whom he has chosen for the office of the priesthood.

0: Hear us, we pray, O Lord our God, and pour out upon these your servants the blessing of the Holy Spirit and the power of priestly grace, that you may surround with your rich and unfailing gifts those whom we present to your fatherly care for consecration. Through Christ our Lord.
1: Amen.

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You are listening to the Ordination Mass from the Cathedral of St. Raphael in Dubuque. You can also watch this on the Dubuque Archdiocese website, on the YouTube KMMK Tony May page, and also on the Facebook page KMMK 88.7.

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At this ordination mass, Deacon Joshua Kirk Krischel, Deacon Jacob Francois, Deacon Thiet Huang, and Deacon Peter Binder are being ordained as priest at the Cathedral of St. Raphael in Dubuque.

KMMK 88.7, Coggin, Cedar Rapids, Catholic Radio to the Max. You are listening to the Ordination Mass from the Cathedral of St. Raphael in Dubuque. You can also watch this on the Dubuque Archdiocese website, on the YouTube KMMK Tony May page, and also on the Facebook page, KMMK 88.7. At this ordination mass, Deacon Joshua Krischel, Deacon Jacob Francois, Deacon Thiet Huang, and Deacon Peter Binder are being ordained as priests at the Cathedral of St. Raphael in Dubuque. Currently, priests are laying hands on and praying for these four.

Draw near, Lord, Holy Father, Almighty and Eternal God, author of human dignity and bestower of all graces, through whom all things progress, through whom everything is made firm, who by the power of the Holy Spirit, in order to form a priestly people, establish among them ministers of Christ your Son in various orders. Already in the earlier covenant, there arose offices instituted by mystical rites, so that when you had set Moses and Aaron over your people to govern and sanctify them, you chose men next in order and dignity to join them and assist them in their work. Thus, in the desert, you instilled the spirit of Moses in the minds of 70 wise men. With them as helpers, he more easily governed your people. So too, over the sons of Aaron, you poured an abundant share of their father's fullness, that the number of priests prescribed by the law might be sufficient for the sacrifices of the tabernacle, which were a shadow of the good things to come. But in these last days, Holy Father, you sent your Son into the world, Jesus, the apostle and high priest of our confession. Through the Holy Spirit, he offered himself unblemished to you and made his apostles, who were consecrated in the truth, sharers in his mission. To them, you added companions to proclaim and carry out the work of salvation through all the world. Now we pray, O Lord, provide also for our weakness those helpers whom we need for the exercise of the apostolic priesthood. Grant, we pray, Almighty Father, to these your servants the dignity of the priesthood. Renew deep within them the spirit of holiness. May they hold the office second in order, received from you, O God, and by the example of their manner of life, may they inspire right conduct. May they be trustworthy co-workers with our order, so that by their preaching and through the grace of the Holy Spirit, the words of the gospel may bear fruit in human hearts and reach even to the ends of the earth. Together with us, may they be faithful stewards of your mysteries, so that your people may be renewed through the cleansing waters of rebirth and refreshed from your altar, so that sinners may be reconciled and the sick raised up. May they be joined to us, Lord, in imploring your mercy for the people entrusted to them and for the whole world. Thus, may the full number of the nations gathered together in Christ become your one people, brought to perfection in your kingdom. Through our Lord Jesus Christ, your Son, who lives and reigns with you in the unity of the Holy Spirit, God forever and ever. Amen.

May the Lord Jesus Christ, whom the Father anointed with the Holy Spirit and power, guard and preserve you, that you may sanctify the Christian people and offer sacrifice to God.

name of the Lord Jesus Christ, whom the Father anointed with the Holy Spirit and power, guard and preserve you, that you may sanctify the Christian people and offer sacrifice to God.

May the Lord Jesus Christ, whom the Father anointed with the Holy Spirit and power, guard and preserve you, and that you may sanctify the Christian people and offer sacrifice to God.

May the Lord Jesus Christ, whom the Father anointed with the Holy Spirit and power, guard and preserve you, that you may sanctify the Christian people and offer sacrifice to God.

receive the oblation of the holy people to be offered to God, understand what you will do, imitate what you will celebrate, and conform your life to the mystery of the Lord's cross.

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Understand what you will do, imitate what you will celebrate, and conform your life to the mystery of the Lord's cross.

receive the oblation of the holy people to be offered to God, understand what you will do, imitate what you will celebrate, and conform your life to the mystery of the Lord's cross.

receive the oblation of the holy people to be offered to God, understand what you will do, imitate what you will celebrate, and conform your life to the mystery of the Lord's cross.

Sounds, Catholic Radio to the Max. You're listening to the Ordination Mass from the Cathedral of St. Raphael in Dubuque. You can also watch this on the Dubuque Archdiocese website, on the YouTube KMMK Tony May page, and also on the Facebook page, KMMK 88.7. At this Ordination Mass, Deacon Joshua Krischel, Deacon Jacob Francois, Deacon Thiet Hong, and Deacon Peter Binder are being ordained as priests at the Cathedral of St. Raphael in Dubuque. The ongoing priests are currently congratulating the four new priests, one by one.

0: Pray, friends, that my sacrifice and yours may be acceptable to God, the Almighty Father. O God, who have willed that your priests should minister at the holy altar and serve your people, grant by the power of this sacrifice, we pray, that the labors of your servants may constantly please you, and in your church bear that fruit which lasts forever. Through Christ our Lord.
1: Amen.

Let us give thanks to the Lord our God. It is truly right and just, our duty and our salvation, always and everywhere to give you thanks, Lord, Holy Father, Almighty and Eternal God. For by the anointing of the Holy

that his one priesthood should continue in the church. For Christ not only adorns with the royal priesthood the people he has made his own, but with a brother's kindness

His name, the sacrifice of human redemption, to set before your children the Paschal banquet, to lead your holy people in charity, to nourish them with the word, and strengthen them with the sacraments. As they gave up their lives for you, and for the salvation of their brothers and sisters, they strive to be conformed to the image of Christ Himself, and offer you a constant witness of faith and love. And so, Lord, with all the angels and saints, we too give you thanks as an exaltation.

0: To you, therefore, most merciful Father, we make humble prayer and petition through Jesus Christ, your Son, our Lord, that you accept and bless these gifts, these offerings, these holy and unblemished sacrifices, which we offer you firstly for your holy Catholic Church. Be pleased to grant her peace, to guard, unite, and govern her throughout the whole world, together with your servant Leo, our Pope, and me, your unworthy servant, and all those who, holding to the truth, hand on the Catholic and apostolic faith.
1: Remember, Lord, your servants. And all gathered here, whose faith and devotion are known to you, for them we offer you the sacrifice of praise, or they offer it for themselves and all who are dear to them, for the redemption of their souls, in hope of health and well-being, and paying their homage to you, the eternal God, living and true. In communion with those whose memory we venerate, especially the glorious Ever-Virgin Mary, Mother of our God and Lord Jesus Christ, and Blessed Joseph, her spouse, your blessed apostles and martyrs, Peter and Paul, Andrew, James, John, Thomas, James, Philip, Bartholomew, Matthew, Simon, and Jude, Linus, Cletus, Clement, Sixtus, Cornelius, Cyprian, Lawrence, Chrysogonus, John and Paul, Cosmas and Damian, and all your saints, we ask that through their merits and prayers, in all things we may be defended by your protecting help.
0: Therefore, Lord, we pray, graciously accept this oblation of our service, that of your whole family, which we make to you also for these your servants, whom you have been pleased to raise to the order of priesthood. And in your mercy, keep safe your gifts in them, so that what they have received by divine commission, they may fulfill by divine assistance. Be pleased, O God, we pray, to bless and acknowledge and prove this offering in every respect. Make it spiritual and acceptable, so that it may become for us the body and blood of your most beloved Son, our Lord Jesus Christ. On the day before he was to suffer, he took bread in his holy and venerable hands, and with eyes raised to heaven, to you, O God, his almighty Father, giving you thanks, he said the blessing, broke the bread, and gave it to his disciples, saying, "Take this, all of you, and eat of it, for this is my body, which will be given up for you."

In a similar way, when supper was ended, he took this precious chalice in his holy and venerable hands. And once more giving you thanks, he said the blessing and gave the chalice to his disciples, saying, "Take this, all of you, and drink from it. For this is the chalice of my blood, the blood of the new and eternal covenant, which will be poured out for you and for many for the forgiveness of sins. Do this in memory of me."

0: Therefore, O Lord, as we celebrate the memorial of the Blessed Passion, the resurrection from the dead, and the glorious ascension into heaven of Christ, your Son, our Lord, we, your servants and your holy people, offer to your glorious majesty, from the gifts you have given us, this pure victim, this holy victim, this spotless victim, the holy bread of eternal life, and the chalice of everlasting salvation. Be pleased to look upon these offerings with a serene and kindly countenance, and to accept them as once you were pleased to accept the gifts of your servant Abel the just, the sacrifice of Abraham our father in faith, and the offering of your high priest Melchizedek, a holy sacrifice, a spotless victim. In humble prayer, we ask you, Almighty God, command that these gifts be borne by the hands of your holy angel to your altar on high, in the sight of your divine majesty, so that all of us, who through this participation at the altar, receive the most holy body and blood of your Son, may be filled with every grace and heavenly blessing.
1: Remember also, Lord, your servants, who have gone before us with the sign of faith, and rest in the sleep of peace. Grant them, O Lord, we pray, and all who sleep in Christ, a place of refreshment, light, and peace.
2: To us also, your servants who, though sinners, hope in your abundant mercies, graciously grant some share and fellowship with your holy apostles and martyrs, with John the Baptist, Stephen, Matthias, Barnabas, Ignatius, Alexander, Marcellinus, Peter, Felicity, Perpetua, Agatha, Lucy, Agnes, Cecilia, Anastasia, and all your saints. 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

0: Deliver us, Lord, we pray, from every evil. Graciously grant peace in our days, that by the help of your mercy, we may be always free from sin and safe from all distress, as we await the blessed hope and the coming of our Savior, Jesus Christ. Lord Jesus Christ, who said to your apostles, "Peace I leave you, my peace I give you," look not on our sins, but on the faith of your church, and graciously grant her peace and unity in accordance with your will, who live and reign forever and ever.
1: Amen.
0: The peace of the Lord be with you always.
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Coggin, Cedar Rapids, 88.7, Catholic Radio to the Max. You're listening to the Ordination Mass from the Cathedral of St. Raphael in Dubuque. You can also watch this on the Dubuque Archdiocese website, on the YouTube KMNK Tony May page, and also on the Facebook page, KMNK 88.7. At this Ordination Mass, Deacon Joshua Krischel, Deacon Jacob Francois, Deacon Theodore Mine, and Deacon Peter Binder are being ordained as priests at the Cathedral of St. Raphael in Dubuque. Distribution of Holy

0: Let us pray. May the divine sacrifice we have offered and received, O Lord, give new life to your priests and to all your servants, that united to you in unfailing love, they may receive the grace of giving worthy service to your majesty, through Christ our Lord.
1: Amen. We have a reception after Mass, including food, in the lower level of the cathedral. And the best way to get to the lower level is through the stairs that are at the back of the cathedral, or if you need an elevator, there's an elevator to the back, my right, this side of the cathedral. And if you're someone who needs the elevator, there are still maybe 4 or 5 steps downstairs that one would need to manage. There are also restrooms downstairs. If you're someone who is going to stay here for the reception or stay for a first blessing, I invite you maybe to sit tight for a little bit, let those who are leaving right away to leave, and also those who had the privilege of having standing room only seats. You guys can maybe leave first too, go to the reception, kind of clear out the walkways. Immediately after the procession, when the Archbishop goes out, the Archbishop and the newly ordained will return up front. They will have professional photos taken, first as a group, then with their families. Families, to help speed this along, please consider remaining in your seats until it's time for your family photo. I will dismiss you when it's time for your family photo, and our newly ordained will have access to all these professional photos. And then after the pictures, our new priests will disperse to give first blessings. Father Peter will be to my left in the back by the confessional. Father Joshua will be to the back on my right by the Pieta, the statue of the Blessed Virgin and Jesus. Father Jacob will be back in the center by the image of St. Raphael. You can form lines in the aisles. And then Father Tiet will be here up front. And thank you to everyone for your patience as we continue to celebrate the great gift God has given today to these 4 men and to the Church of Dubuque.
0: So

So the newly ordained want to give me their first blessing. God only knows how many blessings and prayers I need these days. So anyway, so then I will bless them and bless you. And then we'll take the word that we've heard that's in our minds, the Eucharist that's in our hearts, the grace that we've experienced in this wonderful celebration out into the world to live it and to share it with others.

0: The Lord be with you.
1: And with your spirit.
2: Please bow down for the blessing.
0: May God, who founded the church and guides her still, protect you constantly with his grace, that you may faithfully discharge the duties of the priesthood.
1: Amen.
0: May he make you servants and witnesses in the world to divine charity and truth, and faithful ministers of reconciliation.
1: Amen.
0: And may he make you true shepherds to provide the living bread and word of life to the faithful, that they may continue to grow in the unity of the body of Christ.
1: Amen.
0: And may Almighty God bless all of you who are gathered here, the Father and the Son and the Holy Spirit.
1: Amen.

0: nation. She was canonized in 1900 by Pope Leo XIII. And now we have, obviously, Pope Leo XIV. We're very proud of the fact that he's an Augustinian pope.
1: Yes.
0: And we're in August, the only national Augustinian shrine in the country. And so there's a lot of pride there. But it sort of points to this idea, going back to Pope John Paul II at the 100th anniversary, when he pointed out that she is the precious pearl of Umbria. And that might just sound like a throwaway title, but for us here at the shrine, it's a reminder that, as Scripture says, we are seen by God as these pearls of great price. Rita, as a model of someone who persevered through difficult circumstances, reminds us that God loved her even, or maybe through, those difficult moments of her life. And what a beautiful testament that is to each of us, wherever we find ourselves. You know, oftentimes we receive testimonials from patrons and pilgrims and visitors about a miraculous encounter. They prayed for St. Rita's intercession, and they received some moments of grace, some moment from God that reassured them. And there are some big ones. But I'm often touched not only by those, but also by the ones where someone who's struggling with an addiction or someone who's just down on their luck, someone who got a difficult diagnosis, whatever the case might be, comes through our doors, and they have a moment of peace. And they offer a prayer asking for St. Rita's intercession. And that 5, 10, 15 minutes in the shrine allows them to step away from the thing in the world that is causing them the angst, the thing that's causing them the suffering, and to become a little bit closer, a little bit more rested in God's loving presence. So I think Rita, although she's far removed in some ways from our day and age, she still very much has something to teach us about perseverance, about faith, and about taking time in prayer to find God even in the midst of or through that suffering.
1: Great reflections today from Jonathan Jerome, the Executive Director of the National Shrine of St. Rita of Cascia. And for those people who are interested in visiting the shrine or learning more about it, what's the best place that people can go to connect with your shrine?
0: Yeah, we would love to have people visit our website, stritashrine.org. And as the title page says, come and see. You know, so reach out to us, schedule a pilgrimage, schedule a trip. It's a big year for the United States, celebrating our 250th anniversary. And so all the more reason to come to Philadelphia, the birthplace of our country, and while you're here, to visit not only the National Shrine of St. Rita, but to visit the other national shrines here in the Archdiocese of Philadelphia. We've really worked out a beautiful relationship that helps to allow and sort of provide all of our pilgrims, anyone who comes to visit, a powerful experience of God in our midst. So visit us online. Come and see us in person. Visit us on our social media accounts. You'll be kept up to date about what's happening. We'll share testimonials that will inspire you. We'll make sure to include prayers so that you can continue to grow in devotion to St. Rita, but more importantly, through St. Rita to God.
1: Wonderful. Well, we're so grateful to you, Jonathan Jerome, the Executive Director of the National Shrine of St. Rita of Cascia. Thank you so much for shedding some light on the life and legacy of St. Rita of Cascia and your shrine. Thank you for being with us on the show today.
0: Thanks so much, Michael. God bless.
1: God bless. That was Jonathan Jerome. Check out this shrine, St. Rita, the National Shrine of St. Rita of Cascia. You can go to stritashrine.org for more information or to schedule a visit. We need to take a short break, but when we come back, we're going to be looking at the question of the week. Stay with us for that.

0: its instincts, more humorous and cheerful in the face of fate and death than all the world outside.
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8: 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This is Michael O'Neill and the Miracle Hunter. Hey, I love getting your questions. People write in from around the world with questions about miracles happening in today's world and those that have happened centuries ago. I love getting your questions in email, and I've got a pretty strange and interesting email inbox, as you might imagine. But I also like answering questions in person, and I usually do that when I speak at different times throughout the year. I go 10 or 20 times, travel around the country, and speak at parishes, conferences, or shrines, and I talk, of course, about miracles, and I always talk about Eucharistic miracles or Marian apparitions or the miracles of the saints or how the Catholic Church investigates the supernatural. I really like the question and answer part afterwards. I speak for about 45 minutes, then open it up to 15, 20, 30, 40 minutes of questions and answers, and that's my favorite part. And I get some pretty interesting ones that come in my way. For people who want to have me speak at your parish or your event, you can contact me through my website. Go to miraclehunter.com and click on the contact tab, and you can send me a message that way. Who knows, maybe I'll be speaking at a parish near you sometime soon. So the question that rolled in this week is an interesting one. It goes, "Hello, Miracle Hunter. Could you please clarify the current position of the Church on the revelations and apparitions in San Damiano? Some people in our parish have been talking about holy grapes that we should have to sustain us. This came from something associated with San Damiano that I've never heard of. Thank you, Barbara." Well, thanks, Barbara, for your question. And you're referring to some apparitions that happened in 1961, starting on September 29th. Mama Rosa Quattrini was the alleged visionary, and this received a negative decision from the Church in 1980 and 2005. But the current position of the apparitions and revelations of San Damiano associated with Mama Rosa Quattrini is negative. The local bishops responsible for this case repeatedly have judged that these apparitions were not supernatural and prohibited their promotion. And the negative judgments were reaffirmed in 1980 and 2005. So what does that mean practically? Catholics are not permitted to present the San Damiano messages as authentic revelations from heaven. The faithful shouldn't organize or promote devotions based on these apparitions.

Well, they were approved, and any claims of these revelations, including special objects, foods, or premise protections, of course, should be approached with great caution. So regarding holy grapes, the church has never approved the idea that blessed grapes from San Damiano are necessary to sustain Catholics during coming chastisements or crises. And of course, this belongs to the alleged messages themselves. No Catholic needs to do this. This is a Catholic is free to ignore such claims entirely. And so thank you so much, Barbara, for your question. And if you have a question for the Miracle Hunter, you can send me an email to questions@miraclehunter.com, and maybe I'll be answering your question on the air next week. Let's take a look at the 365 Days with Mary project. We do this every week where we look at the Marian devotion of the days that lines up exactly to the day's date. You all know Fatima, May 13th, or Lourdes, February 11th, or Guadalupe, December 12th. But believe it or not, there's a different other Marian devotion from somewhere in the world that lines up to each and every day of the calendar year. And whether that's a feast day or the commemoration of a great miracle or some other way that building of a basilica, whatever it is, Mary is honored in different places around the world each and every day of the year. So for today's day, we've got the Virgin of Grace from Ayes in Spain in the year 1575. And the story goes that on May 23rd, 1575, as widow Maria Sáenz de Quijano said the rosary while watching sheep on Adia Mountain, she saw the Virgin Mary appear, and she asked that a chapel be built on that spot. And to the woman's objection, she objected that people wouldn't believe her, and the Virgin promised that she would help. So the woman found out she could not get up, and she called for her daughter Juana, who carried her mother home on her back. And Maria asked her to get the vicar, who dismissed it, saying the shepherdess must have been dreaming and suddenly went blind. The vicar dictated a letter to the archbishop, and he asked him to construct a chapel so to regain his sight. And the chapel was built and renovated several times over the centuries, and an annual Romería to the shrine, a pilgrimage, occurs on May 23rd. And that is today's 365 Days with Mary project, the Virgin of Grace from Ayes in Spain in the year 1575. For people who want more information on this fascinating devotion or under any of the hundreds of other Marian devotions from around the world, you can go to 365dayswithmary.com, pick up the book, download the free app, or join the Facebook feed with any of 10,000 other followers who get a different Marian of title in their Facebook feed each and every day. Let's take a look at the miracle of the day. Each day we try to find a miracle that lines up to exactly to the day's date in some year in Christian history. And so for today's date, we've got the Donglu Marian apparition of 1995. It's one of the most widely discussed Marian apparition events in China. And Donglu is a small Catholic village in the Hebei province that's long been devoted to Our Lady Help of Christians, which I think people is the one they call Our Lady of China. On May 23rd, 1995, thousands of pilgrims gathered there for an annual Marian celebration, despite heavy government pressure, and they restricted, you know, public religious activity. And reports from witnesses claimed that extraordinary signs appeared in the sky during prayers and processions. Now, according to the testimony of the pilgrims, many people observed unusual solar phenomena in the afternoon, and witnesses described the sun spinning, changing colors, emitting rays of light across the crowd. And some people said they saw a luminous image of Mary appearing above the church. Now, the crowd included priests, religious sisters, and lay Catholics from different parts of China, with estimates of 30,000 to 100,000 people there. And for many believers, the event strengthened the faith amongst Chinese Catholics who were enduring persecution for decades. And so this devotion connected Donglu and its deep historical roots. Catholics in the village traced their Marian devotion back to the early 20th century, when locals believed they had protection from violence in the Boxer Rebellion through the intercession of the Virgin Mary. And there's a famous image in Chinese imperial robes of Mary, which is, I think, is the Our Lady of China image most associated with. And Donglu has developed into one of the most important pilgrimage sites for underground Catholics in China. And that is today's miracle of the day, the Donglu apparition of 1995.
For those people who are interested in They Might Be Saints, you can connect to They Might Be Saints on the website, theymightbesaints.com, or tune into EWTN on Sunday, May 24th at 1 p.m., where you might see They Might Be Saints, The Martyrs of La Florida. In a battle for souls for pre-colonial Florida, the bloody persecution suffered by Spanish priests and Catholic Appalachian men, women, and children is a forgotten story that must finally be told, and that is They Might Be Saints, The Martyrs of La Florida, Sunday, May 24th at 1 p.m. Central Time. We need to take a short break, but when we come back, we're going to be talking with Scott Carter about the canonization cause of Father Emil Capone. Stay with us for that.

0: Someone recently asked me, how do you explain that Jesus did so much for people 2,000 years ago, but doesn't now? So I asked, are you letting him make a difference in you now? God has revealed all we need for happiness and peace, but we have to let his word impact the way we think if it's going to make a difference in our lives. St. Paul tells us, be transformed by the renewal of your mind. Jesus told his apostles, who he knew would face tremendous trials, do not let your hearts be troubled. He wasn't inviting them to receive peace. He was commanding them to claim it. Want God's word to make a difference in you? Be transformed by the renewal of your mind. It starts by not letting your hearts be troubled or given to fear, anxiety, negativity, and constant complaining. Fill your heart with gratitude, truth, beauty, goodness, and the things of God. Then, regardless of your circumstances, you'll see Jesus making all the difference in you. This is Chris Stefanik from RealLifeCatholic.com on EWTN Radio.
1: We're speaking today with Michael O'Neill. He is, of course, the Miracle Hunter, very well known on EWTN Radio, and a similar program on EWTN Television called Explore with the Miracle Hunter. Michael, do you get much feedback from your listeners and your viewers on the topics that you talk about and the places you've been?
2: Well, one of the great blessings of working with EWTN and having the job that I do is that I love to be able to tell the stories of miracles on radio and on television. And one of the great aspects of that has been the Explore with the Miracle Hunter television series, in which I've been able to travel to so many shrines around the world, always places of great miracles. That's how I choose where we go. And it's so fun to film and to edit these up and have them broadcast on EWTN. But Catholics know around the world about Fatima, Lourdes, Guadalupe, these big-name miracle places. And, of course, those are very important and inspirations to me and Catholics around the world. But I love when we air an episode about a little-known place that most people haven't heard of. Even devout Catholics who are kind of tuned into miracles will send me an email and say, you know, I've never heard of that. Why don't people know this story? And I feel so emboldened and encouraged to do more stories because that's part of the mission, to spread God's great work through miracles around the world. And not too long ago, I was all over South America visiting many of those incredible Marian shrines and places of miracles. And Our Lady of Guadalupe will always stand above and beyond, and the ability to stand in front of her image up close and personal, 1 foot away, was a great honor and blessing for me, sort of a culmination or a big moment in my love for Our Lady of Guadalupe. But when we climbed to the top of Mount St. Michel in northwest France, that iconic monastery on top of an island at the end of the world, you might say, as you gaze over the ocean, to me, being able to climb that and film that and bring that footage home, to me, that was my ultimate explore moment as the Miracle Hunter, going to that great place where it is believed that St. Michael the Archangel influenced in some way the building of that iconic structure. So for me, that stands above and beyond, although many of the places around the world are close seconds.
1: 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Always a fascinating program, The Miracle Hunter. We air it every Saturday at 1 p.m. Eastern and again at 7 p.m. Eastern on EWTN Radio. 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
2: Welcome back. You're listening to the Miracle Hunter radio show on EWTN Radio. This is Michael O'Neill and the Miracle Hunter. I always like to keep track of these people along the path to sainthood, especially here in the United States. And perhaps there's something like, less than 30, maybe 28 people who are either venerables or blesseds who are waiting for their miracles before they're recognized as saints as in Rome. One of those people is Father Emil Capon. And we've talked about him on the show before, and he is an incredible saint or a future saint. We see him as a venerable. With one miracle, he'll be a blessed. Second miracle, he'll be a saint. We're so excited to be joined by Scott Carter from the Office for the Beatification of Venerable Emil Capon, and we're excited to have him back on the show. Thank you, Scott, for joining us on today's program.
4: Always great to share.
2: Yeah, thanks for being back. And this is a saint, a future saint that Americans are excited about, especially people connected with the military. And they're always interested in this amazing life story of Father Capon. And he's now a venerable. And of course, there was the recovery of his relics, which was a big deal. Talk a little bit about what has transpired here in the last couple of years, moving him forward on that path to sainthood.
4: Yeah, absolutely. So we're still very thrilled that last year in February, while Pope Francis was in the hospital, actually, he signed the decree naming Father Amel venerable. And this is a big step because it means that the Dicastery for Saints and all of their historians and theologians and then the bishops or cardinals that make up the Dicastery have reviewed his cause, reviewed his life, and deemed that, you know, he is worthy of someone that are worthy of as someone that the church might hold up for sainthood. In a sense, you know, that he is a good model for us for how to live our life. Specifically, they said that the way he offered his life prematurely, willingly, you know, without complaint, the way he just gave of himself that led to his early death is a great model for us as Christian living. And then with those, you know, potential miracles, once they get approved, the supernatural evidence, then we can advance him more. But so this is great news. I mean, it's a long process, a big step, obviously, in that process to be named venerable. And we do have, you know, some potential miracles in the wings, I guess, for them to look at. You know, you always have to wait your turn in line when it comes to that. But it's a big time for us this year, actually. May 23rd, 2026 is the 75th anniversary of Father Capon's death, and so it's a very fitting, you know, very powerful, very grace-filled time of year for us.
2: Wonderful. And you mentioned a miracle. I know I've read about a number of miracles, one involving a pole vaulter, for example, and others. Do we know which ones are being examined most specifically or sent to Rome for consideration?
4: We know, but because of the ongoing investigation, you know, they asked the diocese not to share the specifics just because they don't want to give, you know, out any impropriety. But, yeah, a lot of the stories have been told, and I think it's easier for people to judge, you know, for themselves whether it could be the requirements. And obviously we await Holy Mother Church's determination. But the reality is, I mean, we probably have four or five potential miracles that we think are good enough to get us across the line. You know, maybe not all of them, but he seems to have been active. He seems to continue to be active. There's one that's actually ongoing now, which, you know, may prove that he's been interceding. And I think it's inspiring because it shows that the Holy Spirit continues to work through the lives of these men and women today. And, you know, it is kind of unfortunate that we're not able to share a little bit more. Again, I'm sure if you Google it, people can find these stories.
2: You'll be back on the show when that
4: miracle
2: is recognized.
4: Yeah, we will, definitely.
2: Sure.
4: But, I mean, it shows that God is at work in the world, and he continues to work through those people, those men and women who lived holy lives here. He continues to use them from heaven. As St. Therese says, you know, my mission's about to begin on her deathbed. And in many ways, Father Amel was like that too. And you know, that he was sick in the prison camp, and he had served, just given of himself, staying up late to sneak around to pray with the men, or getting up early to melt snow so they'd have clean water to drink, and he'd offer it to them as morning coffee, you know. But he eventually, his body just gave out from all this work, and the communists caught wind of it and came to take him away. And obviously, the soldiers who were with him, they stood up and they put themselves in between the guards and their beloved chaplain. And I said, no, we don't want to let him go. But he called out and he said, guys, I don't want you getting in trouble on account of me. And one of the men was like, I'm so sorry, Father. And he said, you're sorry? This is what I've been working for my whole life, you know? And another man was in tears and he said, Mike, don't take it so hard. I'm going where I always wanted to go. When I get there, I'll say a prayer for all of you. And just, you know, powerful words that I think reminded the men that, I mean, all that he did was to remind the men not to give up, that someday they'd be released from the prison camp. But then, you know, those final words pointing us to eternal life, that eternal hope, was very powerful. And then what stunned the men even more is as they were carrying him off on a stretcher, he would make them stop in front of the guards and the commandant of the camp, and he literally asked their forgiveness for any of the times that he may have been angry or done wrong to them. And he said, you know, Father, forgive them. They don't realize what they're doing. And he raised his feeble hand off the stretcher, and he made the sign of the cross over them and offered them his blessing. And what more powerful way could you go?
2: Amazing. We're talking today with Scott Carter from the Cause for Beatification of Father Emil Kapan. And you mentioned earlier in the interview something interesting that I want to follow up on. You talked about the offering of his life. Now, does this imply that he was he's being looked at for beatification under the category of oblatio vitae, this free will offering of life, or was he a somebody along the path of virtue or somebody on the path of martyrdom? Which path did the cause or did the Vatican acknowledge?
4: Correct. So it's the oblatio vitae, that sacrifice of his life. And actually, he was only, I think there was a Brazilian man who had been, gone through this path and approved before him. But he and another man from Italy were actually number two and three that were, you know, forwarded through this path towards sainthood to be named venerable. So they reviewed his life and said, yep, he was, you know, a virtuous man. And then what he did on the battlefield obviously showed his willingness to part with his life, but especially when he remained behind with the wounded at Unsan, the Battle of Unsan in North Korea in November of 1950, showed that he knew that he was risking his life. And then everything he did in the prison camp to serve and to give, to pour himself out, was a libation, as St. Paul says, for the men. And then that final act of, going willingly with the guards showed that just like our Savior, he wasn't holding on to that he was willing to let his life go as a gift. And just like our Savior says, you know, the grain of wheat dies to the ground and it bears much fruit. That is continuing to be the case 75 years after Father Kapan's death.
2: Truly amazing. We've been talking today with Scott Carter from the Beatification Cause for Father Emil Kapan. And one point of interest of mine is that when you are pursuing this newer path proposed by Pope Francis, this oblatio vitae, the free will offering of one's life, do you need to, when you submit to the congregation for the castor for the cause of saints, do you need to specify which cause you're pursuing or which path you're pursuing, or do they evaluate it and then put you in a bucket, so to speak, of which way the sainthood cause is being examined?
4: Sure, that's a good question. For us, we actually had a lot of the information presented beforehand with Heroic Virtue before this path came out. It was probably a year or two before it came out. So they actually recommended that we switch because it was a little easier to prove. With Heroic Virtue, they look over a 10-year period at the end of life. And I think there could be exceptions, but because Father Emil fit the mold so well with the Oblatio Vitae, they recommended us shifting it. So we had to do a little bit of changing of things, but it wasn't much. So I don't know for new causes, but I do think generally there's a fairly clear idea in a lot of cases, but sure. I think there's some gray area and that they might recommend one way or the other.
2: And for those people in the United States who are just learning about Father Emil Kapan and are attracted to him because of his offering of life and what he did for those men around him and for our country, what are the virtues that we might highlight perhaps in the life of Father Emil that people can look at and emulate?
4: Right. Well, I mean, with all the saints, there's so many, which is beautiful. But right. On the battlefield, he certainly, you know, had the virtue of fortitude, that courage to go out to the troops, to run toward the sound of bullets and not away from them. He really had a missionary spirit to be with the sheep, as Pope Francis used to say, to smell like the sheep. And then in the prison camp, his message was one of faith and hope. and continuing to love. And really, I mean, the will to live was so imperative, and he would, in everything that he did, try to remind the men of their dignity and to have hope. And he would do that not only by telling them that, by encouraging them, by humor, but also by serving them physically. And so all seven corporal works of mercy, all seven spiritual works of mercy, he's living out in the prison camp in the last 7 months of his life. And so, you know, I think all of that message of hope and God's peace is with us even in this suffering, even in our trials, you know, with the crosses we carry. And he showed it not just by words, but by his actions as well.
2: Absolutely. We've been talking today with Scott Carter from the Office for the Beatification of Venerable Emil Kappan. And for those people who are interested in learning more about the amazing life of Father Emil, or perhaps seeking a prayer to pray for his beatification and to pray for a miracle for themselves, what's the best place where people can go to connect with the cause online?
4: Yeah, our website is fatherkappan.org, and that's spelled K-A-P-A-U-N.
2: Wonderful. And the next step is you are currently pursuing miracles in Rome, or pursuing the validation of miracles in Rome. When do they give you any sense of when this might come down in the future? How many years are we hoping
4: that,
2: for?
4: I wish they gave us more of a sense, but I can say that we have one that was pretty much fully documented, and they took a look at the materials that we had. They had a few questions, so we're kind of in the middle of responding to filling out a little bit more info. At some point in the near-ish future, it should go to the medical board. Now, that probably could easily be a matter of 2 or 3 years because of the number of cases that are around. So it's hard to say. I am always happy to be proven wrong on the quicker side if that's the case.
2: Absolutely. Yeah, these things have taken centuries in the past, so
4: yeah.
2: Anything less than that is wonderful. Well, we've been so grateful to you, Scott Carter, for telling us about the incredible life of Father Emil Kappan, and for telling us more about the progress on his cause and looking into those miracles. And hopefully some year soon we will hear back and hear if he will be moving on to Blessed. And we can all pray for that. So thank you, Scott, for joining
4: Amen.
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2: 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Check out my series, Explore with the Miracle Hunter, this next week. I investigate a stunning Marian apparition in Belgium. 11-year-old Mariette Beko received 8 visions of the Virgin of the Poor, who promised to intercede for the poor, sick, and suffering. Explore with the Miracle Hunter is every Saturday at 5:30 p.m. Central Time. And I'd like to thank you for joining me today on Miracle Hunter, where from claims of healings and visions to the world's most inexplicable events, whether you're a believer or a skeptic, the truth is always worth the hunt. Talk to you next week.
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9: Welcome to Catholic Blitz, and today in the hot seat is Father Ken Briganti. Are you ready?
10: Let's go for it.
9: All right, your question is, can someone be rebaptized? And you have 1 minute.
10: No. Next question. Oh, okay. The long answer would be baptism belongs like with confirmation and holy orders. We call that an indelible mark. You only receive baptism once, confirmation once. You're ordained a deacon once. You're ordained a priest. And those who are bishops are ordained a bishop once. Now, so it leaves this indelible mark on your soul that even when you die and you go into heaven, it is there for all eternity. Now, other sacraments like penance and Eucharist and anointing of the sick, you can receive multiple times. And then matrimony, well, obviously you can only marry once, but if your spouse dies, then you can have the sacrament again. I hope that answers it.
9: Okay. Good job. Come back again for more Catholic Blitz.
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11: A lot of people have fallen into the lie that our church's teaching on sexual ethics, marriage, and gender is somehow hateful. But what is love? Love is willing what's good for someone else. It isn't good for children to tell them there might be one of over 50 genders. It's confusing. It isn't accepting to tell people to identify who they are with their attractions. It's demeaning. It isn't good for our bodies to engage in some of the things the secular gay community encourages. It's unhealthy. It isn't good for children or society to make mom and dad.
12: It was 1955. I arrived 2 months early, weighing only 2 pounds. Babies that small rarely survive. Because of my premature birth, oxygen was needed to keep me alive. Unfortunately, it affected my vision. My parents believed God would take care of me. Despite limited vision, no hearing, and mobility issues, my parents loved me unconditionally. Some people can't cope with a premature infant. One lady took one look at me and asked my mother why she didn't have an abortion. My father threw her out of the house. An abortion? Never. My parents would not, could not, throw me away. Without any medical explanation, my hearing and nervous system developed normally.
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18: Father's first encyclical expected to address AI within the Church's social teaching. The Pope set to release that encyclical focused on AI and human dignity. The Vatican says the document to be published Monday will address ethical challenges posed by rapidly advancing AI technology. The Pope's called AI a modern test for human dignity, labor, and authentic human relationships. Holy Father will personally attend the Vatican press conference to unveil that document.
19: Nearly 500,000 people have already registered for major public events during the Pope's upcoming visit to Spain. Organizers say about 250,000 have signed up for the Corpus Christi Mass and procession, another 160,000 for the June 6th vigil. Additional events in the Canary Islands and Barcelona expected to draw tens of thousands of attendees. Church officials say more than 20,000 volunteers will help to manage crowds and assist visitors. The visit will carry the message, "Lift up your eyes," as Catholic leaders promote spiritual outreach across Spain. And the Holy Father welcomed members of the Board of Governors of the Catholic Extension Society to the Vatican, thanking them for over a century of missionary service to poorer Catholic communities in the U.S., Cuba, and Puerto Rico. Addressing them in the Vatican ahead of the Solemnity of Pentecost, the Pope said he hoped their pilgrimage would deepen their prayer and strengthen their communion with the successor of Peter and the Universal Church. Keeping you connected with the Church and the world 24 hours a day and on the web at relevantradio.com. I'm Glenn Leverins, and this is listener-supported Relevant Radio.
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23: It's Monday, they tell me. Are we sure of that? I don't know. Yes, here. I don't like the lime gel. I want the pudding. No, I'm kidding. I'm fine. Most of my cheese is still on the cracker, as they say. Well, that said, let's pray. In the name of the Father, the Son, and the Holy Spirit. Come, Holy Spirit, fill the hearts of your faithful and kindle in them the fire of your love. Send forth your Spirit. They shall be created, and you shall renew the face of the earth. Lord, you taught the hearts of the faithful by the light of the Holy Spirit. Grant us by that same Spirit the right judgment in all things and evermore to rejoice in his comfort through Christ our Lord. Hail Mary, full of grace, the Lord is with thee. Blessed art thou amongst women. Blessed is the fruit of thy womb, Jesus. Holy Mary, Mother of God, pray for us sinners now and at the hour of our death. Amen. Saint Michael, the Archangel, defend us in battle. Be our protection against the wickedness and snares of the devil. May God rebuke him, we humbly pray. And do thou, O Prince of the heavenly host, by the power of God, cast into hell Satan, all the evil spirits who prowl about the world seeking the ruin of souls. Amen. In the name of the Father, the Son, and the Holy Spirit. Well, all right, let's open the big book on the coffee table. First line, Acts 19, verse 1, we stumble and fall. Oops, who was Apollos? Apollos was an Alexandrian Jew who accepted Christ, and he's mentioned as a preacher who came to Ephesus, where he's described as being fervent in spirit. He only knew the baptism of John. And Priscilla and Aquila instructed him in the faith that we find in Acts 18:26. When Priscilla and Aquila heard him, they took him aside and explained to him the way of God more adequately. So that's who Apollos was. And We read in today's reading, while Apollos was in Corinth, Paul traveled through the interior of the country and down to Ephesus, where he found some disciples. So Corinth is on the west side of the Aegean Sea, and Ephesus is on the east side. So they're in, Paul is in Asia, and this fellow Apollos is in Corinth. Now, I think that's kind of interesting that they mention Apollos. And to be quite honest, I can't figure out why they mention Apollos. I can't place it in the text unless he's well known to the people to whom this document is being addressed. He was an authority on the scriptures. Now, in verse 25, they talk about Christianity as the way of the Lord. Now, that there's a lot of attempts to say, well, the original name for Christianity was the way. I don't know that that's true. The way. It's mentioned a number of times in the Acts of the Apostles. However, I think it is a reference to it's a reference to a Jewish concept. You got to remember that the Jews talked about halakhic law, and the word halak means to walk. So I think that may be the sense of it, that they didn't know what to call themselves. They didn't, I don't think early Christianity had a name for itself until we were called Christians in Antioch. It's a different kind of, it's a different framework than we have. We so want to say, oh, what religion are you? I'm this religion, that sort of thing. But you do see this. For instance, Acts 24:22, Felix was the Roman governor, or the Roman, I suppose he'd be the procurator after Pilate. Felix was well acquainted with the way. That's a reference. Then you see it mentioned there, and you see it mentioned here in this text from Paul. So the way, but I have a feeling it has to do with the Greek concept of walk, or the Hebrew concept rather of walking, because it literally means the word road, the hodos, which in Hebrew would be the derek. And what do you walk on? You walk on the road. So I don't know. It's just, I don't know how terribly significant it is now that I spent all that time talking about it. So that's who Apollos was. But Paul is over in Asia, on the east side of the Aegean, and he goes down to the town of Ephesus, where he found some more disciples like Apollos. And did you receive the Holy Spirit when you became believers? They answered him, we never even heard there is a Holy Spirit. How were you baptized? With the baptism of John. Paul said that John baptized with a baptism of repentance. People ask all the time, what is the difference between what John was doing and what we do in church? What we do in church is not an outward profession of some inward disposition. It is a sacrament. It is an efficacious thing. It changes us. Whereas baptism is not something that simply a symbol or an expression of what we're doing. It's an actual change that changes our being, our ontology. It's an ontological change. It's a change in our being. That doesn't make any sense. What do you mean it's a change in our being? Sacraments are outward signs instituted by Christ to give grace. They're not outward signs to talk about our inward disposition. A lot of these people who say that you shouldn't be baptized until you are at least old enough to say you want Christ, it's very interesting. that in the apostolic constitutions, which were written, certainly before 200 AD, and I think Irenaeus of Lyon, I think, talks about it, it says you baptize infants. The early church baptized infants. And if they're old enough to profess faith, then they profess faith. But if they're not, you baptize them anyway. Because we believe baptism is grace. You've heard me say it, that baptism is not our decision for Christ. It's Christ's decision for us. And sacraments, it's fascinating. They minister to our body and our soul. There's a spiritual element and a physical element because we really are incarnate spirits. I am a spirit who manifests itself. I believe this is the big body-soul-spirit problem. The spirit runs the soul and the soul runs the body. I don't think that's it. I suspect, having pondered these things for most of my life, and it's only recently that I've really come up with this idea, we are not divided into three sections, our spirit, our soul, and our body. We're not divided that way. We are living spirits who manifest ourselves in a mortal body and an immortal soul. That my spirit has a body, my spirit has a soul. My spirit thus is a body, my spirit is a soul. Huh? Yeah. Yeah, that we are incarnate spirits and we are ensouled spirits. And there's no division between the three. That I'm living in two worlds, as I always tell you, in the world of the physical and the world of the spiritual. And my soul is that vehicle by which I can live. I can be a spirit. Spirit means breath. It means something that's living. My livingness manifests itself in a soul and in a body. Again, take this, get the salt shaker ready. Take this with a grain of salt, a big grain of salt. But this is, I've really pondered this, and I think this is true. So that means that the body needs ministry. You know, the word of God read and the prayers said manifest to my soul, or rather minister to my soul, but that's not enough. Going to heaven when I die isn't enough. The resurrection, we're promised the resurrection. So the physicality of sacraments, the bread, the wine, the oil, the water, these things, the imposition of hands, the touch of the imposition of hands, these things are redemptive to our bodies, just as the Word of God is redemptive to our soul. So that's why baptism is necessary and important. God can work around it because, well, as I'm always telling you, God has this problem. He thinks he's God. He can do as he pleases. The catechism is clear. We are bound by the sacraments. God is not. So this baptism of repentance that John preached was simply an external act initiated by the person. Baptism is an outward sign instituted by Christ, initiated by Christ. I don't know if that makes any sense to you, but when they heard this, they were baptized in the name of the Lord Jesus. That's a huge controversy. Someone called in the other day about it, and I was very grateful that they did. Should we be baptized in the name of Jesus or in the name of the Father, Son, and Holy Spirit? Well, these things were developing, but remember that the word name, I'm always telling you, implies authority. They were baptized in the authority of the Lord Jesus, not in the authority of John. So when Paul laid hands on them, the Holy Spirit came upon them. They spoke in tongues and prophesied. You find all sorts of people who quote this verse and verses like it in the Acts of the Apostles as saying that the proof of the presence of the Holy Spirit is speaking in tongues. In order to say that you have experienced the Holy Spirit, you must speak in tongues once. This is ridiculous. I know that there are actual sects who reason that, well, Bible says, no one says that Jesus is Lord except by the Holy Spirit, in 1 Corinthians 12. And can you say that you have the Holy Spirit if you don't speak in tongues? No. Thus, if you don't speak in tongues, you're going to hell. This is nonsense. It's ridiculous. the phenomenon, the manifestation of glossolalia is not, that's a fancy Greek word meaning speaking in tongues, it is not necessary for salvation. It is an ecstatic gift that is related to prophesying. Now, they spoke in tongues and prophesied. What is prophesying? Thus saith the Lord, it will rain 2 days hence. That's not what they did. We read in First Kings, that in the old days, prophets were called seers, S-E-E-R-S. In other words, those who saw. And I think I've shared this with you before, but to me it's illustrative of what a prophet, what it means to prophesy. When in the world, when we say prophesy, it means to predict the future. That's not what the word means in the Christian context. We don't predict the future. We hint at the future. The Lord hints at the future prophetically. And we read that not long ago, that in the Gospel of John at the Last Supper, Jesus said, I've told you these things now before they happen, so that when they happen, you may believe. In other words, we don't get real specific information about the future. I love to say, point out that Lucia, the visionary at Fatima, who I'm, as you know, I'm pretty big on Fatima. the Blessed Mother told her that before the next war broke out, there would be a great sign in the sky. Well, didn't tell her what the sign was, didn't tell her when the sign would happen, but 2 weeks before Hitler invaded Austria, the Northern Lights were seen all over southern Italy, which doesn't happen. It's a very rare thing. And Lucia, looking up in the sky, said, it's the sign. And 2 weeks later, it was Anschluss that Hitler took Austria. So Anschluss means, what's it, the German word mean? Anschluss, it means takeover. That's, I guess, what it means. Well, prophesying is not about telling the future. It's about revealing a world that is unseen. We read in the, and as I said, First Kings, that Paul fell in with the prophets. He was looking for David to kill him. He fell in with a bunch of prophets. The Spirit, the Holy Spirit, fell upon him, and he laid the ground, said, naked on the ground, prophesying. What? It's in the Bible. Look it up. First Samuel. This prophetic experience is a thinning of the veil between the world that is unseen and the world that we see, the world of sense and matter, and the world of things spiritual. It's a thinning of the veil between dimensions in which we see the real world, or the realer world, which is much more real than the world in which we live. Before I got off on that tirade, I was thinking about the book Honey from the Rock by Roy Shulman. It's a wonderful book, Honey from the Rock. It talks about his conversion, in which the Blessed Mother was very instrumental. For a day, he walked around seeing the unseen world. And that's what it means to prophesy, to see what God is really doing, and to be able to speak authoritatively about it. I'm definitely a nonprofit institution, frankly. The voice in my head said, not weather and lottery numbers. Nope, not weather and lottery numbers. But if I could see the world around me, I would see. I bet there would be a rather bit of a free-for-all between the devil and the angels. I think that would be true for all of us. We live in a world surrounded by spiritual beings, and we can't see them. You know, right now, there are television programs going right through you. What? Yes, they're being broadcast right through you. But you don't have a receiver with which to see them. But if you did, you would see them. Well, that's the same thing. We live in two dimensions. We human beings. So I think that is a very important thing to understand. That I haven't even gotten to this. Oh gosh, how come that doesn't happen when we get confirmed and all these things, and that doesn't happen? Well, it could, but the sacrament is a covenant with the Lord. You're offering yourself to God, and it may be accompanied by spiritual phenomena? Most usually it's not. However, the Lord does want us to manifest the Holy Spirit in different ways for the common good. And when you are confirmed, whether you realize it or not, or when you are baptized, or when you receive a sacrament, you are saying, I commit myself to the Lord. He may use me the way he wants. I don't think most of us think that. But when we do, when we really say to the Lord, use me for the good of your people, Lord, use me the way you want, well, then sometimes amazing things happen. And as we approach Pentecost, it is a good prayer to pray, Lord, use me the way you want. I offer, and to speak, when was the last time you spoke to the Holy Spirit? Do you speak to the Holy Spirit? We do when we start the show, come Holy Spirit. You know, I pointed out before that a great worry to me is that in the Mass, as we have it now, we speak to the Father 95% of the time. We speak to the Son, to Jesus, just before communion. But in the new Mass, there's not one place in which we speak to the Holy Spirit. We speak about him, but we don't speak to him. The old Mass, there was one prayer in the offertory, Veni Sanctificator Omnipotens Eterne Deus, come, sanctify our spirit, eternal, all-powerful God. And I think, you know, I've said this a number of times, and I think that it's a sad thing that we no longer have a Mass in which the Holy Trinity is spoken to. Only the Father and Son are spoken to. I don't think it invalidates Mass. I think that the epiclesis, when the priest imposes his hands over the bread and wine, is kind of a nonverbal speaking to the Holy Spirit. But I think that we lose something when we forget to one of the persons of the Trinity at Mass. I really think that's a problem. And you know, it is. I think it is extremely important that we as individual believers and that we as a church begin to that we remember to speak to the Holy Spirit. Again, forgive me, I'm going long with this, but I remember hearing the story of a Protestant minister whose ministry was stalled, and he was from a Pentecostal group, and he was praying and fell asleep, and in a dream, he found himself at the throne of the Heavenly Father, and he said to the Heavenly Father, you know, I accepted your Son as my Lord, and I have the experience of the Holy Spirit. Why is my church not growing, and why is it not happening? And the Father stood up from the throne, took him by the lapels, and shook him and said, my Holy Spirit is not an experience. He's a person. Treat him like one. So I guess the question that I ask myself as we approach Pentecost, and you also, is do I treat the Holy Spirit like a person? A person is someone who speaks and to whom I can speak. I've shared that with you. That's what a person is, someone who has a voice and can hear, be engaged in conversation. So when was the last time I spoke to the Holy Spirit? It wasn't the last time I went to Mass, unfortunately. Maybe it was for you. All right, just some thoughts. All right, let's take a break. We'll be back with letters. And we'll open up the phones at 888-914-9149. 888-914-9149.

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0: Hi, this is Father Rocky. 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

0: There ain't
1: I love this song. On this track. It's true. Heaven and run back. Well, anyway, let's go to letters. They will let me okay. All right. I think I've shared with you that the longer the letter, the less chance I'm going to answer it because, well, I get easily distracted. But moving along, I should be there when I was in school. I should have been the poster child for attention deficit disorder, I think. I'm always seeing something shiny. But that said, let us go to a letter that I completely don't understand. This is from Amber. Dear Father, Pope Leo the 13th said that God allowed the devil to destroy the church, and God was going to give those who worship Satan more power, 100 to 75 years. Is it okay to steal, spy, and lie, especially if the good Catholic priest and the faithful were told by God it's okay? We're still in a cyber war. Why? How does the cyber war have to do with that? No, it is not okay to steal, spy, and lie. What she is referring to is actually kind of, well, it's hard to pin down. It's the vision of Pope Leo the 13th, which I think is a very important moment. Let me pull it up here. The vision of Pope Leo the 14th said it isn't that the devil was told he would destroy the church, but the devil said that to God. And of course, I'm not finding it here, but it's kind of confusing. Okay, this is let me see if I can find a reputable. This is the reputable bunch. The story is that the Pope was at prayer once, and he came out of his chapel, and he was extremely shaken. And his sec-

0: Secretary asked him, or I guess it would be his secretary, asked him, "What's the problem, Holy Father?" And he recounted that he had a vision from the Lord, and it just was terrifying. And in it, the devil said, "I can destroy your church," and the Lord told him. In other words, Pope Leo was allowed to eavesdrop on a conversation between God and the devil. We see that in the Book of Job. Apparently the Pope heard the devil say, "Lord, I can destroy your church," and the Lord said, "Try." And the point was, he can't. He certainly, I mean, we look at the church today, and I think one of the things that we forget is that the devil really, really loves to sow dissension. And, the decadence and corruption of our times are really just the backdrop, the milieu of the real attack on the faith. You know, that there are people in the church who jokingly talk about, at the time of the Vatican Council, people talked about the new morality. And I heard someone say, "Yeah, the new morality, I'm very familiar with it. It's called the old immorality." And, you know, people say, "Let's keep up with the times, and things have changed, and we needn't be bound by this tradition that comes to us from a bunch of desert patriarchs." And there are people who espouse that. And I personally think that's terrible. It leads people astray. And then there are people who say exactly the opposite, that to change a thing, to change a single thing is wrong. You know, that, those are two opposed positions. But that isn't the real demonic attack, I don't think. I think the real demonic attack is when people who are on Team A are vicious with people on Team B, and people who are vicious on Team B are vicious to people on Team A. In other words, someone comes into a church and sees a woman with a chapel veil and says, "Take that thing off, that's disgusting." And the person in the chapel says, "You get out of here because you're just a decadent modernist." "No, oh, I see you have a chapel veil. How nice. I see you don't have one. How nice. You know, I love the saying, pick the hill you want to die on in a battle." That refers to battle, that pick the hill you want to die on. Is this hill worth taking? And most hills are not. For me, a hill I'm willing to die on is, for instance, abortion. I think that is a fundamental issue. And there are a few other fundamental issues. But most things, you know, especially when it comes to liturgy, it's fascinating that people who love the old liturgy, some of them cannot stand the people who love the new liturgy. People who love the new liturgy sometimes cannot stand people who love the old liturgy. And I think this is where the devil really gets his foot in the door. You know, that we assume it's with the moral decadence of the times and materialism. Well, yeah, those things certainly help the devil, but the thing that most displeases the Father and most pleases the devil, I think, is when we are unkind to one another. Well, how can I be kind to someone who is wrong? Easy. Be nice to them. Disagree with them. Get them a cup of coffee. I think that this spirit of war that has entered into the church is the real demonic attack, and it's just me. And so the devil never said, God never said to the devil, "Go ahead and destroy the church." No, the devil's, if the stories about Pope Leo's vision are true, the devil said, "I can destroy your church." And you know what? When we do not respect one another, and when we do not reason with one another, you know, I can tell you why I like, you know, I tell you all the time, that I really would like a return to some of the old offertory prayers. But on the other hand, I'm not a bishop, and the bishop is the guardian of the liturgy, and the most pleasing thing to God is to obey your bishop. You know, the reasons I like some of the old offertory prayers is, well, they're very beautiful prayers, but particularly, as I've just said, the prayer to the Holy Spirit, I think, is very important in the liturgy. So I think we need to revisit it, and I'd like to restore a modified, more simple prayers at the foot of the altar. You know, it's kind of funny with the prayers at the foot of the altar. We don't have them anymore. They were preparatory prayers. I suspect that in the earliest days, the Mass began with simply saying, let us pray, and they went into what we would call the collect. Well, we added the sign of the cross then, and then before that, after that, we added preparatory prayers, and I think they're very useful because they remind the priest that he isn't all that, and a side of fries. You know, the offertory prayers were the priest and the other ministers at the altar begging people to pray for him because he was unworthy. I think that's a useful thing in our times. But again, I'm not a bishop. It's kind of funny that we don't do the preparatory prayers anymore, but everybody gathers around, hold hands in the sacristy to say a little prayer before we march out, you know, so we still have prayers before Mass to prepare. We just do them in the sacristy with holding hands with other people, which, if you're not a hand holder, well, tough. It's one can reason about these things, but one follows the father of the family, who is the bishop. It's just so ironic that we're looking at all the wrong things and thinking they're the demonic attack, when in a sense they're the smokescreen, that immorality will always be immoral, materialism will always be immoral, because these are violations of the Ten Commandments. So it's kind of a paper tiger. But the when I get mad at you for the sake of virtue, well, then the devil's got me. When I think it virtuous to be angry, when I think it virtuous to wish harm to another person, then the devil's got me. It's kind of an odd approach, I know. But so that's what I think about when I read this letter from Amber. No, we can't commit sins. They're still sins. Okay, and remember, the new morality is just the old morality warmed over. Okay, I was raised in the Novus Ordo Paris, that, as you say, was about as reverent as a clown car. I was horribly catechized. My faith was shamefully poor, and I spent 20-plus years drowning in habitual sin. Oh, dear, this is a long letter. I don't know that I want to go into the whole thing. There's an SSPX, a Society of Pious in the Chapel, within driving distance. I haven't visited, but given my own experience, I'm sympathetic to what seems like surface-level disobedience on the part of SSPX founders, clergy, and parishioners. I can see their actions as possibly obedient and possibly disobedient, depending on how you define obedience. Bingo! How you define obedience. If there is a legitimate authority, and that authority asks you to do something that is not sinful, you do it. If a bishop were to ask you to go shoot somebody, you could say no. That's clearly a violation of the Ten Commandments. If a bishop is asking you to do something that is not immoral, and, well, the new Mass, it's immoral. No, it's not immoral. If it is immoral, the only immorality would be to say that Mass irreverently and illicitly. That would be immoral. But in itself, you know, this is a legitimate thing, and I would say the same of the Mass of the Ages. But this idea of how you define obedience, this is exactly the canard, or the red herring, or the something, I don't know what to call it, that obedience is pretty easily defined. It is to do the will of a legitimate authority, and Scripture's big on that. So I don't know that we can parse that to the, you know, we can parse it so fine that I can do as I please. I saw a pyramid of oh, it was so funny. It was a very traditional priest who had this wonderful pyramid of sort of hierarchy of what we must obey, and it came to the bottom, human authority and ecclesial authority, that, well, made it sound like obedience was optional, because of course the shoe is on the other foot now. Well, when I was in seminary in the 60s, we believed exactly that. If there was a rule made by a human being, we didn't really have to follow it unless we wanted to. So that parsing of obedience can be used by the right or the left, by the progressive or the regressive. And again, I don't know if I'm making any sense, but ask yourself, is this pleasing to, do I want to do this because I believe it is pleasing to God? What does the scripture say? Behold, how good and how pleasant when brethren dwell as one, is like oil on the beard of Aaron running down his collar, like the dew on Mount Hermon. Behold, how good and how pleasant. That's what the scripture says. And we are not being very good and very pleasant, at least to the Father. So is your liturgical preference for the old or for the new something that you prefer because you have a deep conviction that this is God's will, or have you confused God's will with your own tastes and desires? With that thought, we'll take a break. We'll come back with the word of the day. Oh, 888-914-9149. The phones are quite open. 888-914-9149. Do call in and talk about something else, because I don't know. I talk about this far too much.
1: Women need to know that the pro-life community will love and support them long after the child is born. And that's why there are well over 3,400 community-based pregnancy care centers across America.
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3: This is Archbishop Timothy Broglio of the Archdiocese for the Military Services of the United States of America. Let us pray. Remember, O most gracious Virgin Mary, that never was it known that anyone who fled to thy protection, implored thy help, or sought thy intercession was left unaided. Inspired with this confidence, I fly to thee, O Virgin of Virgins, my Mother. To thee do I come. Before thee I stand, sinful and sorrowful. O Mother of the Word Incarnate, despise not my petitions, but in thy mercy, hear and answer me. Amen.
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0: 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And as I always say, I've been down there, and they actually do pursue truth, virtue, and wisdom.

0: That's good. I mean, that's what we're about. Jesus' love makes us whole. Instead of just fetching constantly. All right, let's go to the word of the day. A simple, short word of the day. I promised it yesterday. Oh, Friday, whenever yesterday was. Yesterday was a couple days ago. There was someone asked where we get the word mass. The proper word for the mass is the Eucharist, which means the Thanksgiving. That's the proper word for it. So that's what we're talking about, the Eucharist, the liturgy of the Eucharist. So why do we call it the mass? Because in Latin, in the old mass, et ite missa est, go, it is finished. Mito is I send. Missa is she is sent. But it also can mean she's done. Well, who's the she? The Eucharist. It's a feminine word in Greek and in Latin. So go, the Eucharist is done. And people like to write glorious sermons about it. This means we're sent out and all that. And I don't think so. I think it was just the last word people heard, and somebody nudged them and said, it's over. We can go. Misa. And the word Misa in English was corrupted to Mass. In German, it's Messe. The Heilige Messe. What is it in Italian, dear voice in my head? The Mass. They have La Misa. La Santa Misa. In Spanish, same thing. La Santa Messe. And in Spanish, it's Santa Misa. So it was kind of the first word they heard. So, all right, let us. I hate to be disillusioning about it, but it's the proper name of it. It's the Eucharist. All right, let us go to callers.
1: Hello. You talk. I'll listen.
0: Ken, what can I do for you calling
2: from Staten Island? Good afternoon,
0: Father. Good afternoon. What can I do for you?
2: In my experience years ago, at a funeral or a wedding, before communion, the priest would let the people who are not Catholic know what communion is all about, and they really shouldn't, in a nice way, they really shouldn't receive if they don't believe that this Catholic way of adoring God is right for them. I don't hear that anymore. In fact, the last funeral I went, this one person received the Eucharist, walked around, and looked at the priest, and the priest made a sign for her to consume it. She didn't know what to do with it. Why don't we hear that anymore?
0: Well, when I was a pastor, I would often say that, especially if there was a crowd who was clearly not Catholic. I'll never forget. Another priest was a friend of the family, was the celebrant, and I was a concelebrant at the funeral, and I had finished my communion line, and a bunch of young people who were dressed very strangely were coming up in the communion line, and it was clear to me that they didn't know what they were receiving. So he's standing there saying, the body of Christ, and this girl comes by, and I said, are you Catholic? I said, no, I'm not. I said, I'll take that. So it was, body of Christ, I'll take that. Body of Christ, I'll. Very strange, I'm sure. They said one priest gave us something and then the other priest took it away. I have had people furious that I've done that. Another funeral, a bunch of young people were coming up, and I said to this one girl who was looking at this poker chip thing I'd given her, and I said, are you Catholic? I said, I'm Jewish. I said, have you made your first communion? And she said, I'm Jewish. I said, I'll take that. Let me give you a blessing. And the other kids, the same thing. And I had a little cluster of kids, and they said, oh, okay. The last guy up was a guy about 50, and he slammed one hand on the other and said, I've made my first communion. And it was just, he was furious with me. I actually got reported for things like that. Priests don't like to argue with people. And maybe we need to be a little more argumentative, but I've heard of priests who are called on the carpet because their vestments are too nice. I mean, you know, these are strange times in which people, I did recently hear a story of people in a very affluent town complaining about the priest's vestment being too fancy. So, you know, they, of course, were decked in jewels and furs, but the person who climbed the steps of the altar shouldn't be overdressed. And this priest had paid his own money for these very beautiful vestments. He had asked the parish to pay for them all. So we live in a time in which the people of God get ticked off at something the priest does or says and calls the vicar. And that happens constantly. And you get tired of fighting. You do. And it takes a very valiant priest. That was going to be one of my words of the day, and I didn't use it. The word take courage in the gospel. That's a good word. But so that's what I think about it. You know, that when I was a boy and the woolly mammoth still roamed, the pastor really had tenure. Now we don't. And you know, you get really tired of fighting. I can think of no other reason for it. But yeah, when I see a bunch of people coming up to make their first Holy Communion at a funeral, and I call Ash Wednesday First Communion Wednesday, so I used to when I was in the business. But you know, and I like to point out to people that, you know, to take communion unworthily, there's a curse in the Bible on that. First Corinthians, that you eat and drink unto condemnation. So who knows? Maybe just talking about it, Ken, will encourage people to remember
2: Father.
0: Something absolutely sacred. Well, God bless, Ken.
2: Thank you.
0: You know, pray for your priests and pray for your bishops. Because
2: We do. And for you and for Father Simon.
0: Well, thank you. I can use it, believe me, in my old age. Thanks, God. God bless you, Ken. All right. Talk to you again. God bless. Let's go to Mark from Philadelphia, Pennsylvania. What can I do for you, Mark?
3: Hi, Father. It says in the Bible, and we all know, that Jesus was like all men, like man in all things except sin.
0: Yes.
3: Can we assume that he made mistakes from time to time?
0: Well,
3: like
0: it's
3: missed a piece of wood, you know, when he was learning to be a carpenter.
0: That kind of mistake or hit his thumb, I suspect he did, yes. Yes. Now, it's interesting, though, the generic word for sin in Greek is hamartia, which means to fail to hit the target. It means to fail. And so Jesus made none of those mistakes. He did not make moral mistakes. But I bet he smacked his thumb a couple times and then smiled, looked to heaven, and said, Father, I praise you, you know, instead of what most of us would have said. So, yeah, I would think so. Does that answer your question?
3: It does. I was at a party, and I was talking to a young man who was wayward. And he had said, you know, I told this guy I know that, you know, Jesus made mistakes. And I looked at him. I said, Jesus didn't make any mistakes. And he says, well, you know, they thrown the people out of the temple. I said, well, that wasn't a mistake. That was righteous.
0: Oh, that was not a mistake.
3: But it got,
0: that was not a mistake. Yes. Yeah.
3: Right, but it just got me thinking about the question.
0: He, I'm sure, smacked his thumb a couple times, but throwing people out of the temple, he did that. You know, Jesus said, I always do what is pleasing to the Father. And I think that's I think it's in John the 8th or 9th chapter. I think that's important to understand that Jesus did things because the Father asked him to do them. And he trusted the Father then. So throwing people out of the temple was in no means a mistake. So I think you're right on target there. So, well, thanks for listening. You know, when you next time you smack your thumb with a hammer, say, thank you, Jesus. All right. God bless. Let's go to Lisa, who's calling in from Gilbert, Arizona. What can I do for you, Lisa?
4: Yes, Father. I would be married 26 years this June, mm-hmm. but my husband decided to abandon me and put me into a divorce proceedings without even counseling or going to a priest or giving me no say in it, because I guess he wants to look good to his mom. Because I said, last thing I talked to him, I said, you ruined our finances, because he controlled it and he got mad and hung up. And when I did see him in person, he gives me a kiss on the cheek and said, this is not a date. Is they're like treating me like a girlfriend, and then he's a mama's boy, and is one thing, but still you don't abandon me without talking to it over, and then 29 years together, because I prayed for him for a Catholic and married by a bishop, and blessings, there's blessings in our life, But I just
0: well, you know, the scripture says, Malachi 2:16, I hate divorce, says the Lord, for it covers one's garment with violence. On the other hand, you know, I think that, one needs to look at the whole situation. And, you know, I would say, I would ask him, can we not go to marriage counseling together? That would be what I would suggest. But Malachi 2:16 says, I hate the man who hates and divorces his wife, does violence to the one he should protect. So the Lord hates divorce. It's pretty clear. It's become very easy in our times. But I think both partners have to really want to make it work. So I would, you know, I would ask him, could we go to marriage counseling, especially of children? So I will be praying for you. So, yeah, it's not, divorce is never a good thing. God bless. Let's go to Francine in Chicago, Illinois.
5: Hi, Father. I'm wondering, we pray to Mother Mary, despise not my petition.
0: But yes.
5: Despise, I take to mean intense hatred. I can't imagine Mary doing that. Is there another meaning to that word?
0: Oh, yes, yes, there is. And yes, to despise, you know, that in the memorare, it means to translate. Let me get the Latin version, because it's quite different in the Latin. It's a word, the speech, to look, hold on, I'll find it. It really is different. I've got it. Okay. Phew. Okay. Don't wish to look down on my words, mother of the word. That's what it means. To look down, to speech it means to look down, and verba mea. Don't look down on my words, but hear them out. That's what it means. To despise in English means it's kind of amplified hate, and certainly the Blessed Mother would not do that. But just in my humanity, I'm just saying, you know, don't, you know, my prayer isn't eloquent, and maybe I'm selfish, but don't look down on my words. So, does that help?
5: Could I say refuse not my petition?
0: No. Well, sure, you can say it. It's a private prayer, but that's not what the prayer says. Don't look down on my prayers. Don't look down on my words. You know, sometimes I look down on my own words, because most of what I say on the show is So, you know, it's not as strong. Oh, speaking of not looking down on what I have to say, Drew is coming up, and he never looks down on it. He's very kind that way. So, don't go anywhere. Drew's coming up.

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1: Hello, I'm Father Mitch Pacwa, and welcome to EWTN Live, where we bring you guests from around the world. Now, the standard take on Saint Joseph is that he was a man of few words. After all, nothing he said was ever recorded in sacred scripture. Men's conferences around the world encourage husbands and fathers to emulate Saint Joseph's strong, silent type persona. But how does that work in the times of life when your wife is angry, your kids are screaming, the car is in the shop again? Our guest tonight has dedicated his life to sharing the four pillars of Saint Joseph's spirituality with men around the world. He's the author of many books, two of which are The Rule, Counsels and Directives for Husbands and Fathers, along with another book called Custos, Total Consecration to Saint Joseph, the 33-day preparation for fullness of divine sonship and spiritual fatherhood. He is the co-host of the Catholic Gentleman podcast with John Heinen, and he's the executive director of the Fathers of St. Joseph, an apostolate which works for the restoration, redemption, and revitalization of fatherhood by helping men live St. Joseph's spirituality. So please welcome our guest, Devin Schott.
2: Thanks for having me on.
1: Good to have you, Devin. Thank you for coming all the way down here to Sweet Home, Alabama. Good to have you.
2: Yeah, it's great to be here.
1: Yeah, so there are a couple things here that, you know, you've got four pillars for the spirituality of St. Joseph. What are they? So, and how did you come to them?
2: Oh, so how did I come to them? Well, it was kind of an...
1: Well, first, let's say what they are.
2: Okay, yeah. So the four pillars of St. Joseph are to embrace silence, embrace woman, embrace the child, and embrace charitable authority. It's perfectly scriptural. Actually, it corresponds to St. Joseph's chronological life. So when he discovered Mary pregnant without his cooperation, the first thing that Joseph did was he took it to God. He entered the silence and he waited on God. And then God directed him then to take Mary as his wife, embrace woman, embrace her burdens as his own. And by doing that, then he takes the Christ child, who is not his biological child, and claims him as his own and raises him as his own. And then from there, he's assuming his charitable authority, which is very countercultural in this day and age, but is essential. And he's the one, if you notice, after the Annunciation, all the divine directives that are given to the Holy Family are given to St. Joseph, which God is establishing the paradigm of fatherhood there and fatherly leadership. He's saying, I want this guy, the father, to lead. Even if his wife is perfect and his child is perfect, I'm establishing him as the spiritual leader, if you will, to lead the family. And so those are St. Joseph's four pillars in a nutshell. And I believe that if men were to live these four pillars, embrace them and live them in their life, this world would change. The church would change. We would have a revitalization in the church.
1: This is something that, again, I'll go back to my second question, which is, how did you come to understand these as four pillars? Because you don't hear this so much about St. Joseph, you know, those four points. It's not that, you're right, these are scriptural, but how did this, did you thematize them in this way?
2: Well, I think it was born out of a personal crisis. So my wife was pregnant with our third daughter, Anna Marie. She was born at 28 weeks premature, and so she's about this big. I mean, she was very small. She spent a month in a neonatal intensive care unit, and the nurses were getting her digestive system, her lungs, to function properly. And then after that month, Anna Marie came home, and we had our perfect little Anna Marie. But within 5 days, she suffered, started having respiratory issues, spiked a fever. We readmitted her to the hospital, but we couldn't admit her to the NICU for fear of infecting the other babies. And so she was admitted to the pediatric unit, and they'd never had a baby that small before. And so long story short, there was some nurse neglect, about 11 hours of apnea. She suffered a hypoxic event. Not enough oxygen was transmitted to her brain. And so by the time they flew her out to a children's hospital a couple hours away, medevaced her out, she had three clinical death experiences of permanent brain injury, and she's confined to a wheelchair today. We do everything for her. I went there that night, and I was with Anna Marie in her isolation unit. And when my wife showed up the next day after making arrangements for other two daughters, she saw Anna Marie on the life support ventilator, swollen from the Lasix, and she just turned to me and she said, I need you to come home and be a husband and father. And I thought, well, I am. But really, I wasn't. I was a man who, yes, I surrendered my life to Jesus Christ, but I was still living for the world and living for what I call the six P's of the world: prestige, prominence, power, profit, possessions, and pleasure. And she was saying, I need you to really be a husband. I need you to really be a father. And so that was the beginning. And so I tried, but there's no manual for fatherhood. In fact, the church has no encyclicals on it. There's no encyclicals on how to be a husband. The catechism doesn't have sections on it per se. And so I really struggled to formulate a vision. And when I was, a friend of mine took me to Medjugorje, and Nancy, who's the interpreter, Father Yoso, was our guide. And I was talking to her about how I felt like God had a calling on my life, but I didn't know what it was. And she said, are you married? And I said, yes, I'm married. Do you have children? Yes, I have three. She said, go home and be St. Joseph. And I knew nothing about St. Joseph. And so that's when I made a chapel in my attic and just started praying to God. And that's not to be mystical or hyperbole, but that's when those four pillars came to me. And I wrote my first book, Joseph's Way, which was basically just, you know, a book to myself, a letter to myself on how to be a father, comparing St. Joseph to the patriarchs.
1: One of the things it sounds like to me is that you are dealing with a very important crisis.
2: Yes.
1: You know, a seriously ill child, and then a child who, because of that illness, has a number of really serious handicaps.
2: Yes.
1: That and a wife that needs you, that crisis is, you know, what got you to think. I mention this because some people would say, well, the church doesn't have anything in the catechism on how to be a father. There's no encyclicals. I'm leaving.
2: Yes, right.
1: And instead, your response is, I'm turning to Jesus. I'm going to God.
2: Right.
1: What does he want?
2: Yeah.
1: And if it's not there, it's what I like to call the little red hen approach to life. If nobody else will do it, I'll do it myself. Mm. That seems to be what you're doing here.
2: Yeah. And it was in that vacuum, if you will, trying to get this vision of fatherhood. And you know, of course, there's nuggets along the way, you know. And I remember hearing the quote from John Paul II that original sin seeks to abolish fatherhood. And that, well, what does that mean? You know, and other things like that. But what I discovered, I love what St. Pope John Paul II said in Familiaris Consortio, Article 25. He said, the human father's mission is to relive and reveal God's fatherhood. And so it's things like that that kind of, you know, fed me. But to, what is that vision of fatherhood? What does that look like? And really, quite simply, I boiled it down to three things. The human father, to reflect and to reveal God the Father, he must be the face of God the Father that our children cannot see. He must be the voice of God the Father that our children cannot hear. And he must become the touch of God the Father that our children cannot feel. And so it's within those three kind of, I guess, roles or responsibilities that we can really reflect God the Father, not only to our children, but to our wives. Because if you think about it, one of the last Old Testament prophecies, or, well, maybe not one of the last, but when God spoke through the prophet Malachi, chapter 4, verse 6, he says, in the end, before that great and terrible day, I will turn the hearts of fathers toward their children and the hearts of children toward their fathers, lest I come and strike the land with anathema. And so God's game plan is he wants us fathers to turn our gaze of affection, attention, proper discipline, love toward our children and our wives. And so then our children will turn not only to us and trust us, but to the one we represent, God the Father. And that's what's missing in our culture is we have so many people who are distant from God the Father, believe that God the Father is angry with them, does not love them, or is against them because they've had a distant father or an absent father or maybe no father at all.
1: And this is part of the real circumstance in our culture today, that there's a lot of absence of fatherhood. And I don't, I in our earlier conversation today, that's not all the doing of the men. A lot of times it's a mutual problem between men and women that there's not that willingness to make the bond between a man and a woman to change them from a guy and a gal into a husband and a wife and a family.
2: Yeah.
1: You know, that's even if there are kids, there's still not always the willingness to make that bond.
2: Well, that's where everything begins. The trailhead of, well, so let's, in marriage, the trailhead is marriage. Mm-hmm. If you think about it, the two most notable institutions that are meant to reflect and reveal God, who God is, his image, his likeness, is marriage and the family. St. John Paul II talks about this all over the place, but he basically says that fundamental cell of society, the family, will determine the trajectory of society. And so, but the family goes by way of marriage. And so we really have to figure out, what does it mean to be married these days? I mean, I think really what's going on is, like in today's gospel, I think Jesus said, you know, I leave the apostles in the world, but I have saved them and spared them from the world. But we're confused. We think, oh, I can give my life to Jesus Christ and submit to him, but I still can live for the world. And in fact, Jesus is there to help me to win it in the world. But the world and the word are two opposing kingdoms, right? Mm-hmm. And so marriage is at the center of the battle between the word and the world, these two kingdoms. Mm-hmm. And so what I notice is when the human father wants to live for those six P's of the world, and he bows down to them for his identity, as Satan wanted Jesus to in the desert, that's when everything tumbles, because he's out there. Maybe he's being defined by his occupation rather than by his vocation. He's looking to the world for the accolades and the honors and the human respect rather than looking to God, who seeking the things that are above rather than things below. But with the wife, with Instagram, TikTok, Facebook, all these things out there, social media is putting so much pressure on these women to say, look, there's a better life out there than just serving your children and being faithful to your husband. You can have more. And what we're casting off, though, is actually by casting off our marriage and fidelity to marriage, we're actually casting off fidelity to Christ. And when we do that, we have nothing.
1: No, I think these are some of the problems. Now, I like the way that you are making that link to the way Saint Joseph shows himself acting in the gospel. Mm. You know, we see him especially in Saint Matthew, a little bit in Saint Luke. He's not in the other gospel except to be mentioned by name.
2: Right.
1: Apparently, he had died before the public ministry had started. You know, sometime between when Jesus is 12 and 30. We don't know the year. But we do see him acting, especially in the Gospel of St. Matthew. That St. Matthew writes the infancy narrative from the perspective of St. Joseph, while St. Luke writes from the perspective of Our Lady.
2: Right.
1: So that's two different perspectives. But let's go through these pillars again. Okay. And we listed them. What's some of the meaning of it? So your first pillar is to embrace silence.
2: Right. So there's three forms of silence. There's silence within oneself. So that's kind of like your prayer life, you know, and your conversation with yourself and with God. But then there's silence before men, to be known by God rather than choosing to be noticed by men. Okay? So it's all about motivation. And then there's silence before God, which is to offer secret sacrifice to God, as Jesus says in Matthew 6, for your Father who is in secret. So fatherhood is an imitation of God the Father, who is in secret. So what this means, like at the wedding at Cana, where Jesus compels or commands the servants to fill the six stone jars with water. And they do it. And then after they take the water, which had now turned wine, that Jesus transformed the water into wine, to the chief steward of the feast without knowing from whence it came. He did it in secret. That's what we talk about with secret works. Now, notice with St. Joseph, I love this about St. Joseph, that, and we kind of miss it in the vernacular, but in the Greek it's so powerful, and you would know this very well, but it says that when Joseph was pondering these things, when he discovered Mary pregnant, that Greek word ponder is enthymeme. Mm-hmm. And enthymeme, the root word for enthymeme is thumos, the masculine warrior spirit to the Greek. So we know right there that St. Joseph, he had a masculine warrior spirit. Mm-hmm. However, enthymeme is when the masculine warrior spirit is grieving, agitated. And so Joseph, he's agitated, he's grieving over the potential loss of Mary. But what does he do? He doesn't go to the local bar in Nazareth. He doesn't post it on Facebook or hashtag my wife's pregnant without my cooperation. He goes to God. and he enters the silence. And I love this about St. Joseph. And we, yeah, not one word of his is recorded in the scripture, but he takes his grieving enthymeme heart to God, and then he waits on God. And this is kind of the process with Joseph. He enters the silence, he waits, therefore patience. He perseveres in his devotion to God. He doesn't move, really. Perseverance. And then he does it all over again until God intervenes. And he doesn't take it anywhere else to God. And we don't know if it was, like I said, 2 minutes, 2 days, 2 weeks, 2 months before God intervenes. But it's when God intervenes, God reminds Joseph in prayer, and I love this, in the silence, of Joseph's identity and his mission, which this is the key to manhood. This is the key to fatherhood. Joseph, son of David, he's an underground king. He's a Jewish king, yet he's underground and hidden. He's a hidden king, and therefore he's a son of God in a way. Joseph, son of David, do not fear, don't be afraid, to take Mary your wife, for that which is conceived in her is of the Holy Spirit. That is, that's your mission, to be the husband to the mother of God and to be a father to the son of God. Mm-hmm. And so if we men are willing to sacrifice the time in the morning, in those dark hours of the morning, enter the silence and be with God and wait on God and patiently persevere in prayer, God's going to reveal to us our identity, our mission as fathers, as husbands, as men. And he's going to give us the game plan that's going to actually change not only our lives and our families, but this world.
1: Mm-hmm. And again, I think you yourself had taken this own family crisis into the silence with God, and this is part of the fruit of it. I think it may be difficult. People a lot of times feel there isn't someone with whom they can talk, but you can enter into that quiet time with God. This is very important, and I think for everyone to be aware, it's possible to be distracted by lots of other things. You know, right. It's not bad to watch some sports, but it can become a replacement for your prayer time. Yeah. Certainly it is bad to be engaged in pornography and things like that. That time alone is not meant to be used for sin, but it's meant to be with God. And that kind of silence before God is a crucial element.
2: It's the foundation of everything. And I think what we really demonstrate is that if we're not willing to enter silence with God, generally why men don't want to enter silence with God is because they're afraid. Mm-hmm. They're afraid that God might not speak, or that maybe he doesn't exist. Or if he does speak, what's he going to ask me to do? And if you can believe this, I mean, a statistic came out that 1/3 of devoted Catholic men pray daily. That's devoted Catholic men. These are the guys who go to Mass weekly. They're Catholic, you know, but only 1/3 of them pray daily. Our prayers are powerhouse, you know? Mm-hmm. And so what we need to do is we need to, as men, we talk about being courageous, being warriors, but I think there's nothing more courageous than to enter the silence. And you know what? Yeah, it's like anything. You have to go 15 days, 30 days, 45 days, and maybe you're not hearing nothing, but eventually, by meditating on the Word of God, he's going to intervene and he's going to speak to your heart. It's impossible because he's God. God is real. He's created us for relationship with him. He wants us to have that relationship with him. He wants to reveal himself to us, but he wants us to do the work.
1: And this is something that will apply, for instance, when you have a child who is giving you difficulty. Now, at different stages of life, pretty much every kid sort of comes up with some kind of difficulty.
2: Yeah.
1: And you have to respond to it wisely, prudently, and effectively. You need to take time to listen to God.
2: Yeah.
1: Like, how do I deal with this little brat?
2: Well, I mean, if you are called to be the face of God the Father, the voice of God the Father, the touch of God the Father, you have to know God the Father. You can't give what you don't have.
1: Yeah.
2: If I'm called to live in charitable authority, that is, use my authority charitably. So what we have in our culture is the Andrew Tate mentality of manhood, which is domination. He was a guy who rose up rather largely when Trump was being elected for the first time, I believe, and he was the most searched after man on the internet. But he used traditional conservative norms of masculinity and maybe family life, but used it in order to propagate kind of more of a domination, domineering type of I guess, approach to dealing with women, pornography, that kind of thing. Then you have the abdicators. You have the dominator and you have the abdicator. Adam in the garden, silent before the serpent, won't defend her, won't protect her. So, but in the middle is the man who learns how to set the pace of self-giving love, like Christ, like Saint Joseph. That's the golden mean between domination and abdication. And if we men can do that, especially when our children are misbehaving, because what's the reaction? When our child is misbehaving, we either want to vent with anger or just avoid it. Just forget about it. Mm-hmm. But we have to step in and discipline with love and love with discipline. Because discipline without love, what is, was abuse. And love without discipline is neglect. Mm-hmm. And so we have to love with discipline and discipline with love. And it's a very hard place to be at. And it's very vulnerable because we have to take the hit. But what I found is that children end up respecting their father immensely later on. For example, a female woman that I knew, it was high school. All of her girlfriends were going to the beach, and they weren't going to wear two pieces. And so she asked her dad if she could wear a two piece, and her dad said no, and she was upset. So she ended up going to the beach with her friends, but she wore the one piece. Well, she was so upset by it that she didn't talk to her dad for a couple weeks, and then finally she decided she was going to confront him. And she said, why didn't you let me wear that two-piece? You know, I didn't fit in with my friends. I look like such an idiot, you know. And he said, because I will not let you and your beauty hand it over to the lust of boys trapped in men's body. And she says that story today with a smile on her face in such gratitude to her dad because he defended her. He protected her. That's loving with discipline and disciplining with love. You ride that golden mean and say, hey, fine. You can be mad at me all you want, but you know I have your best interest in place. Am I saying this because I hate you? Am I saying this because I want to hurt you? No, it's because I love you, and you know that.
1: Yeah. I want to go to your second pillar, to embrace woman. Because, as you said, this is not about men learning how to be domineering.
2: Yes.
1: That's right. Not the model of St. Joseph at all. You right. don't see him yelling, threatening to punch or hit. You don't hit women. This
2: right.
1: is
2: right.
1: a bad thing. But it is an embrace of womanhood and womanliness. Well,
2: I think it first begins in our loins. You know, we have to, as men, we have to learn how to love woman rightly, which means we need to uphold her dignity and defeat lust in the heart, as Jesus says. You know, if you look at another woman with lust in the heart, you've committed adultery. For me, this is very real. When our daughter Anna Marie was born, the OB, because they had to extract Anna Marie out, it was emergency C-section, mm-hmm. so she was cut with a bikini cut horizontally, but then also vertically through an abdominal wall. And so she's wide open. And they extracted Anna Marie out. She's bruised head to toe because Kim's uterus, my wife's uterus, had crushed Anna Marie. Well, the OB said, you're not to get pregnant for at least a year. And so I became the enemy, you know, and I'd entered marriage full of testosterone, you know, and thinking, like we talked about earlier, that marriage is like a outlet for concupiscence rather than a remedy for it, right? And think, hey, great, I'm married, now I can have intercourse all the time. Well, suddenly that's on hold. And so my wife and I were trying to figure this out. It's becoming very frustrating because we didn't believe in contraception. And the situation became so tensious. It lasted, you know, we tried to get, you know, I found it ended up in the confessional so many times, but eventually I couldn't take it anymore. And she went to the grocery store with the kids, you know, back in the days before smartphones. Mm-hmm. And I decided I was packing up and I was leaving. Mm-hmm. And, she forgot the grocery list. And here I was walking out the front door with the bag. And she said, what are you doing? I said, I can't take anymore. She said, okay, we'll see a priest. And so that night we had a parish priest over. And he was kind of from the 1960s kind of bent, you know. And
1: a kid my age.
2: Yeah, but not your tone, though, for sure. And he said, oh, this is so easy. God's given you three beautiful children, and Humanae Vitae makes a provision for you that you can use contraception. And my wife and I looked at each other, and this is the first time we hadn't agreed on anything in like 3 years, but this is the first time we agreed to disagree with this priest. And then he starts backpedaling. But it was that week I went to daily mass.
1: That's not true.
2: No, it's not true.
1: No.
2: And we hadn't been using contraception. That's why it was so difficult, because you're trying to be faithful to church's teaching. And that week I was going to daily mass, and this guy I never met before said, hey, you, come here. He just called me over to his car. And I'm like, what is this, a drug deal? You know, and come over here. And he whips out this tape set and said, Naked Without Shame. And I'm like, oh, great, pornography. But it was Pope John Paul II's Theology of the Body. And when I started listening to Pope John Paul II's Theology of the Body, that's what changed me to realize that lust divorces love from sacrifice. The essence of a man is to sacrifice, to set the pace of self-sacrificial love. But lust was restraining me from my true essence of being a man. And so when I started to learn to love my wife disinterestedly, and this was what was very interesting, is when I started to love her without self-interest and to bear her burdens as my own, as Paul says, and to count her as better than myself and to seek no reciprocity in that, that's when she wanted to give back. And she wanted to love me in the way that I needed. And pretty soon, we had this dance of love within our marriage, self-giving love. And then, wouldn't you know it, the kids, they see how we're loving one another, and then they want to outdo one another in generosity. And an example of this was our special needs daughter, Anna Marie. We'd have to get up very early in the morning, get her to school. And it took a lot of time. And, you know, my

0: and she'll want to give back? Because if we're not setting the pace, if we're not initiating, because it's in our body, we initiate. You know, in the sexual act, we initiate. Mm-hmm. There's no initiation. There's no life. It's the same thing on the spiritual level. Our body indicates a spiritual reality. If man isn't initiating self-giving love, there is no dance of self-giving love in marriage and the family.
1: Yeah. Okay. And then your third pillar?
0: So embrace the child. And so that's where we need to be the face, the voice, the touch of God the Father. And so one thing that I think is a huge kind of factor is blessing your children every night. You know, as a father, I'm not an ordained priest, but I am the priest of my domestic church. And by God-given authority, I have the right, like St. Joseph did for Jesus. You know, on the eve of the Sabbath, the Jewish father would bless his child. Think about that. Joseph blessed the Son of God. And if it's good enough for the Son of God to be blessed by a human father, then it's good enough for my children to be blessed by their human father. And this is the moment where you become the face, the voice, and the touch of the Heavenly Father, because I love looking my children right in the eyes and getting them right in their eyeballs and may the Lord bless you and keep you. May his face shine kindly upon you. May the Lord grant you his favor, his grace. And, you know, may he grant you entrance in the marriage of the divine lamb that will never end, you know. And even with my wife, and she's a lot taller than me, so I have to make her sit down. But, you know, the point is blessing them that moment they feel so secure in love. And for our boys, you know, it takes a little while, but that's where the respect begins with the boys. And boys long for their father's affirmation, attention, absolutely, which speaks respect.
1: And, to remember how at the baptism of each of your children, the priest invites the parents and the godparents to make a sign of the cross.
0: Yes.
1: You don't have to stop doing it at the baptism. You can make a little sign of the cross and pray with your kids every day.
0: Yes.
1: You know, that's a very important part.
0: Well, and this is kind of the danger, though, too, is so, let's just face it, the stats on pornography are staggering.
1: Mm-hmm.
0: You know, where they say young men between the ages of 18 and 30, two of every three are using pornography regularly, at least monthly. And then 31 to 49, I think it's like 8 out of every 10.
1: Mm-hmm.
0: And then when you get up to 50, it's 50%. When we're in the state of mortal sin, we're called to be distributors of God's manifold grace, as St. Peter says. But when I'm in mortal sin, I can't transmit that grace. And this is a danger. That's why we fathers, we need to get our rear ends in the confessional. We need to confess our sins so that we can become that reservoir, not just a channel, a reservoir of grace, because a reservoir never empties of itself.
1: Yeah, I encourage married couples to use the confessional frequently. You know, not only if they're, you know, committing sin and pornography and things, but also in the way they talk to their kids, the way they talk to their spouse, the action that they take toward them, that your confession material may change from pre-marriage into marriage, but you need that reconciliation so you can be a source of grace to the family, and that's very important.
0: Yeah.
1: Your fourth pillar, then?
0: Is charitable authority, like we've talked about, to set the pace of self-giving love. What Adam basically did not do in the garden, what Jesus did in the garden. And if you, I mean, like, for example, you know, Adam in the garden, that Hebrew word for garden, actually, though, the Jewish poets and stuff would use the word garden as a symbol of woman.
1: Mm-hmm.
0: And so Adam was called not only to be the custodian, the kustos of a geographical plot of land, but of Eve, of woman. And that's what every man's called to be. Jesus, on the night of his betrayal, he's in a garden. Mm-hmm. And he spills the seed of his blood in that garden, and he sets the pace of self-giving love so effectively all the way to Calvary that for the last two millennia, the bride wants to follow that pace of love, that pace of self-giving love.
1: Mm-hmm.
0: That's what charitable authority is all about, to lead by loving and love by leading.
1: Mm-hmm.
0: And so if there's no one to lead, no one will follow. And so we're called to stand guard as the shepherd who will lay down his life for his sheep. You know, Satan wants to bind the shepherd so the sheep will scatter. We can't have that.
1: Yeah. Great. That sounds good. It was a good start. We would like to encourage you to go to fathersofstjoseph.org, fathersofstjoseph.org, to find out more about some of this. And also the podcast is the cat.

0: thecatholicgentleman.com. Thecatholicgentleman.com. We'll come back in a couple of minutes. We want to get some of your comments and your questions to our guests, so please stay with us.
1: This is Father Christopher Seith. The month of May is dedicated to the Blessed Mother. Let us pray. In the name of the Father, and of the Son, and of the Holy Spirit. Amen. Hail Mary, full of grace, the Lord is with thee. Blessed art thou among women, and blessed is the fruit of thy womb, Jesus. Holy Mary, Mother of God, pray for us sinners, now and at the hour of our death. Amen. In the name of the Father, and of the Son, and of the Holy Spirit. Amen.
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0: I'd like to recommend another book by our guest. 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That'd be one of his books. 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That's also by our guest, Devin Schott. It's item 5122-5122, also at EWTNRC.com. You ready for some questions?
3: Yeah.
0: Let's start off. We'll have Steve in Oregon. Steve, what's your question?
4: My question is, St. Joseph is the patron of work. If someone is having work problems and working is very hard for them, how can St. Joseph help them in this situation?
0: All right.
3: Okay, well, I think there's a couple things. First of all, we have to have a clear understanding of what work is for, right? Our occupation is at the service of our vocation. It's not the other way around. So I'm not defined by what I do for a living, but who I'm living for. So I'm working with excellence. That's the second thing. So first of all, my occupation, my work is at the service of my family. And that's, God will bless it, but it has to be in that order. Second, though, we do everything with excellence as St. Joseph would have, but we offer it to God. It's very important here, is many of us, we forget that we're supposed to sanctify our work. And how do we do that? Well, that's the difference between the worldly man and the man of the word. God says, I have sanctified them. Jesus says, sanctified them in the truth. Well, he wants to sanctify our work in the truth. And so when we offer to Jesus the pains, the struggles, the problems of work, and we give that to him, that's when the Lord can bless it and transform that into divine wine, into grace for others. So I think that first, understand what the role is, the purpose of your vocation is. Second of all, do everything with excellence, realizing you're going to hit limitations, especially with coworkers and employers. But then third, make sure you're offering every bit of it up so it can be sanctified. But then also, and I think this is interesting, sometimes I found this amidst really pious individuals, men, that they would be afraid to ask God to bless their work, because they felt like it was too much about them. But that's the psalm, right? Grant success the work of our hands.
0: Yeah.
3: We are called to ask God to intervene and to bless the work of our hands. However, this demands that we give him something to work with. You think of the boy who had the 5 loaves and the 2 fishes. He gave Jesus his little, and then Jesus multiplies that. Same with the water that was transformed into wine at Cana Galilee. Jesus is in the business of multiplication and transformation with our little. But we must do our little with excellence, giving it to him. He'll bless it. He'll multiply it. He'll transform it.
0: Yeah, I would like to include in that it's a good idea to start each day with the morning offering.
3: Yeah.
0: That, you know, you offer all your prayers, works, sufferings, and joys and that it's in union with Jesus that we offer it for the needs of the church and the world.
3: Absolutely.
0: And then your work is also a prayer. If you make that morning offering, and you can find, go online, you know, that's one of the good things to look for online. You can find the morning offering and other prayers, and make that every day. First thing, you know, is what one priest used to tell his penitents here in Alabama, before your feet hit the floor from bed, make that morning offering. And that way, all the work that you do is something that you give to God. This becomes a prayer and something that is even beyond the good you're doing by excellent work.
3: Absolutely.
0: This is very important.
3: Yeah, and in addition to that, in that morning offering, what I like to do is at the end, think about this. Mary and Joseph offered Jesus to God at that moment of presentation in the temple. They consecrated him to the Lord. Mm-hmm. And that word, Hagios. Hagios means sacred, but it actually means other or different. The temple in Jerusalem was Hagios. It was different than any other building. We want to be different than the world in our work, in our families. And so I ask Mary and Joseph, as my parents in the order of grace, present me, consecrate me through Jesus, with Jesus, in Jesus, to God the Father, so that I might be Hagios, so that my work may be Hagios. It may be set apart, because I think a lot of times, yes, we shouldn't be focused on our own personal greatness, but we should try to do great things for God. We should be magnanimous, mm-hmm. yet not seeking our own honors for our own sake, but to glorify God. And I think a great way to do that is place our life in the Blessed Mother and St. Joseph's hands and say, consecrate me, please, to the Lord.
0: We have a question from our studio audience. Sir, what is your question?
5: So my question is in regards to having patience you talked about. I know in my own life, I always find it hard to wait for God to do something. So you're talking about, how does St. Joseph help us to see like the proper way to wait in patience for God?
3: Yeah. So, okay, well, to wait for patience in God is very important, because I think some people might take, there's extremes here. They might just wait and do nothing, but that's not the answer. Or they might take complete control and do everything. But what we need to do is, first, we need to pray and ask God what he wants us to do. And let's say God isn't, or we can't discern his voice. He's not responding. Then what do? It's patience and perseverance. It's the both and. So we wait on God, but we heighten our prayer. We intensify our prayer time. Like St. Ignatius of Loyola, in times of desolation, what are you supposed to do? Increase your prayer a little bit. Increase your sacrifice a little bit. Increase your examines a little bit. And that's what we're called to do, is persevere in that way. And this is the other thing in discernment. It's, if there's a door open, go through it until that door shuts. And what I mean is, if there's red flags and God's saying no, then don't go through the door. Or if you've gone through the door and then he shuts the next door, then you have to accept his answer. But I think it's a part of pressing forward with God, but waiting on God. It's a delicate balance, but it's patience and perseverance.
0: Yeah. And, you know, in terms of his patience, you know, think about being told to take a newborn and your young wife, you know, to Egypt and find work.
3: Right.
0: In a place where you don't speak Coptic.
3: Right.
0: There's a Jewish community, but most of them spoke Greek. The local people spoke Coptic. You know, how are you doing? But, you know, that's highly risky. But it's, you know, you have to patiently use your skills to make a living in a foreign land until the guy that wants to murder your family dies.
3: Right.
0: You know, that's
3: well,
0: not easy.
3: And what's so interesting about that passage is, it says that Joseph arose by night and took the child and his mother and fled Egypt. That night is, spiritually speaking, the dark night of fatherhood, where we're not living for the pomp and the circumstance and the accolades and to be noticed by the world, but it's the secret life of fatherhood, like, that changes the world. My friend says that fatherhood is like the stud in the wall. You know, you have the drywall, you don't see the stud behind it, but it holds up the wall, holds up the structure. The human father is established by God to hold up the structure of his marriage, his family, his parish even. And so we're called to be studs, you know?
0: Yeah, I think you got to clarify what kind.
3: Yeah.
0: You know, and there's another factor, too. A lot of times dads keep giving They're working every day, and they don't always get a thank you.
3: No. Right.
0: And sometimes there's even a lack of appreciation of how he's pouring himself out to give everything he works for to help the family. You know, and you have to sometimes deal with that patiently.
3: So there's two things with that. Number one, he needs to set the example of gratitude. So thanking his wife for, okay, if she makes dinner or if she's working outside the home, thank her for how she's raising kids. Thank her for the little things, because when she and the children see that, then they're going to learn that behavior. Mm-hmm. The second thing, though, is that could also be a spiritual result of him not being grateful to God for all the gifts that God's given him, right? Mm-hmm. So he needs to be grateful to God. And the more that he expresses his gratitude to God, I think that God will unleash gratitude from others in his life. Now, lastly, though, if it doesn't happen, that's a big cross, right? But he's not to flee his vocation because of it, nor is he to try to get accolades elsewhere. That's a sacrifice given unto God in secret. And sometimes God can use that sacrifice to disperse or distribute more grace than even if his family notices and gives him the pat on the back.
0: Yeah. We have another caller. Hello, Mary?
6: Hello.
0: Hi, Mary. You're calling from the Commonwealth of Massachusetts, right?
6: I can think of other names for it, but yes.
0: Well, we'll pass over that in silence. What can we do for you this fine day?
6: Well, thank you, Father. Thank you, Devin. I am a great fan of St. Joseph, and I've always wondered why he's depicted as an old man, probably void of all young men's desires, and why could he not have been a young man and, through the grace of God, overcome all these impulses?
3: Yeah, great question. Well, I believe he was a young man. And I don't believe that he was like 150 years old, bald, and, you know, resting on a cane, you know. And the reason I believe this is, just like what you were talking about, the flight to Egypt alone for a man who would be elderly and to be able to find, you know, work down in Egypt and provide for the family and all that, that would have been very, very difficult. Very difficult. So I do not think, and also I think the reason why that picture was painted of St. Joseph originally was because they couldn't believe that a man could actually overcome lust, you know, in the heart.
0: Though actually, it goes back to a book.
3: Okay.
0: Have you ever heard of the Proto-Evangelion of James?
3: Oh, yes. Yes. You're right. Exactly.
0: Yeah, and Mary, that you again, this is one more thing you can look up on the internet without even a purgatory charge. This book, the Proto-Evangelion of James, or the Proto-Gospel, or First Gospel of James, sometimes, depending on how they translate the title. This was a book written around 125 A.D. It was not part of the New Testament, because all the apostles had died already. So the New Testament had to be from the witness of the apostles. But it seems that this was based on family recollections. The family that was living in Nazareth. There were a number of family members living in Nazareth well into the 200s. In fact, one of the emperors even arrested some of them, you know, later on for thinking they might be rebels. And they let him go because they weren't. But in that proto-gospel of St. James, or proto-evangelion, it shows that Joseph was an older man who was chosen because his staff sprouted into a lily. That's why you always see St. Joseph carrying a lily.
3: Right.
0: That comes from that. And that based on that, he was chosen to be the custodian of Mary as she came into her adolescence. So that's where that comes from. So that's Yeah. And
3: we don't know for sure.
0: I don't know anything.
3: But St. Jose Maria Escrivá believes that St. Joseph was a young man, yeah. You know, and I think that gives more testimony to the fact that we as men were called to be like St. Joseph in overcoming, yes, our biological testosterone drive, yeah, libido drives, but we're called to be pure of heart. And that's really what it means, one of the things that means to be a man. And so St. Joseph, chaste Joseph, is a great example of this.
0: Yeah. We have another question from our studio. Sir, what's your question?
7: I guess mine's kind of a twofold question. So for us brothers in Christ that aren't yet married, what would be, especially after having been married, what would be some of the biggest things that you would suggest we focus on? And also, what are some of the biggest attributes in a potential spouse that you suggest we look for?
3: Okay, so how, in a sense, how should we prepare for our spouse to be, and then what should we be looking for in our wife? So, first of all, we were talking about this today. Make sure that you trust God the Father. Have an incredible relation with God the Father. Mm-hmm. Have an incredible relation with Jesus Christ. Have your prayer life in place. Frequent the sacraments. Make sure that you're living by God's grace and on God's grace. That's the first and foremost. Second is, begin the battle to defeat lust in the heart and to love woman properly. Mm-hmm. And then third is look for opportunities throughout your life for self-giving love, ways that you can be a gift rather than to take. That would be the ways I would say simply prepare, and then also pray for your future bride. Pray that she will be pure. Pray that she will be a godly woman. Now, what do you look for in a woman? Well, you can look on Facebook and Instagram and a lot of times find what you don't want, you know? But I think the one thing that I would say is make sure that you marry a woman who has respect for your spiritual authority and leadership. Because in this day and age, it's very difficult to come by. But my wife and I, we've written a book on marriage. It's going to come out in August with Sophia Press. And we did some interviews with a lot of different women across the nation. And what we found that one of their primary needs is, believe it or not, is they want their husband's spiritual leadership. Mm-hmm. So look for a woman who you know wants to be led, who wants to have you as the faithful priest of your family, and is actually going to be willing to partner with you and to allow you to lead.
0: One of the things, a couple of things I look for when I'm preparing couples for marriage is their ability to communicate. There's a certain stage of becoming intrigued with a woman and a woman with a man, where they start telling all about themselves. And, you know, guys are notoriously not very good about sharing about their lives, and this is not part. But when a woman triggers that response in a man, he begins, you know, telling her things he never told anybody else. That's good. But then he also has to listen to her.
3: Yes.
0: There's this mutual listening that goes on, and learning how to communicate in the ways distinctive of men and women. You know, the average woman and the average man speak differently. They don't mean the same thing with certain words.
3: Yeah.
0: You know, and the average man, for instance, speaks 12,000 words a day. The average woman speaks 26,000.
3: Wow.
0: The guy's usually about done when he comes home from work, and she's halfway there. And that's a difference that is hardwired.
3: Yeah.
0: It shows up at 4 months old and progresses. And this is where you learn how to deal with that aspect of each other and, you know, communicate and not communicate judgment. I always warn them. You can say, well, I just feel you're being very stupid. That's not a feeling.
3: No.
0: You know, that's a judgment that you're hiding behind the word I feel.
3: Right.
0: These, you know, learning how to speak to each other with great respect, but sharing your feelings without it being a judgment of the other, this is a skill.
3: Well, yeah, and I think this is where we can get into practicals of how to embrace woman. I mean, a weekly date night, you know? I mean, if you can't give 2 hours to your wife in a week, you know, without the phone, without Pokemon, okay? I mean, like, you know, eye contact, you know, and affirming her in her beauty and talking with her and listening to her. And that's what we found, too. Well, so weekly date night and then 10 minutes couch time every night where you're not trying to solve her, not trying to cure her problems, but you're just listening to her. And that's what we found that women's biggest lament, if you believe this, women's biggest lament with their husbands is that they don't listen. They don't listen to them.
0: Yeah.
3: And you know, that 24,000, 26,000 to 12,000, we don't have to do a lot of talking. We just have to learn to listen and follow the words to the heart to find out what the heart is speaking. That's the key to communication.
0: And I would offer ladies a little suggestion on encouraging men. If you, when he comes home and he has a drink and a little snack, food and
3: yeah.
0: water.
3: Yeah.
0: You know,
3: yeah.
0: you water them and feed them.
3: Yeah.
0: We're more ready. Same with the little kids. They when they how was school? Fine. But if you bring a snack and a drink in the car on the way home, then they'll chat.
3: Well, that's,
0: so that's just a little.
3: Yeah, that's how Jesus did it. Oftentimes, his best teaching moments were around food.
0: Yeah. So that's a good idea. Again, I want to just remind people of your book, The Rule, Counsels and Directives for Husbands and Fathers, by our guest, Devin Schott. And it's item 5380 at EWTNRC.com. I asked a friend of mine who is a dad to read that, and he found it very, very helpful. Very helpful. Also, the other book, Christos, Total Consecration Through St. Joseph, the 33-day preparation for fullness of divine sonship and spiritual fatherhood. It's item 5122 at EWTNRC.com. That seems to be more a book to help a man embrace that silence that you talked as the first pillar, that you get a chance to pray for those 33 days of consecration.
3: Okay.
0: And you learn how to pray before God about your fatherhood. That's a very useful tool for consecration. Thank you for writing
3: you.
0: These books. You're doing a lot of other ministry, getting out there to talk to conferences and such. And thank you for being here with us tonight. And want to bless all of you. May the Lord bless you all and keep you and cause his face to shine upon you, may lead you in all of your ways by his peace. May Almighty God bless you, the Father, the Son, and the Holy Spirit. Amen. And we can bring you guests like Devin and all the other shows we do, plus the other programs on this network and the specials, only because this network is brought to you by you. When Mother prayed about it, she had such a strong sense. She didn't want advertising. She wanted our Lord to inspire you to be generous and keep us in between your gas bill, your electric bill, and your cable bill. If you do that, we'll be able to pay all of our bills too. God bless you all, and thank you.
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0: Our family is made up of every race. We are young and old, rich and poor, men and women, sinners and saints. 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We establish orphanages and help the poor. 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We educate more children than any other scholarly or religious institution. We develop the scientific method and laws of evidence. We founded the college system. We defend the dignity of all human life and uphold marriage and family. Guided by the Holy Spirit, we compiled the Bible. We are transformed by sacred scripture and sacred tradition, which have consistently guided us for 2,000 years. We are the Catholic Church, with over 1 billion in our family, sharing in the sacraments and fullness of the Christian faith. Jesus laid the foundation for our faith when he said to Peter, the first pope, "You are a rock, and upon this rock I will build my church." For over 2,000 years, we've had an unbroken line of shepherds, guiding us with love and truth. If you've been away from the Catholic Church, we invite you to take another look. Visit CatholicsComeHome.org today. Ours is one family, united in Jesus Christ, our Lord and Savior. We are Catholic. Welcome home.
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4: May 15th marked the 135th anniversary of the promulgation of the groundbreaking encyclical Rerum Novarum by Pope Leo XIII. 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Hello, I'm Matthew Bunsen, Vice President and Editorial Director of EWTN News and host of Register Radio. My co-host, Shannon Mullen, Editor-in-Chief of the National Catholic Register, is with me in studio here in Washington. How are you?
5: Good. It's good to be back together again.
4: Yeah, we were both kind of away for a little bit, so happy to be reunited with you. Well, in 1891, Pope Leo XIII issued an encyclical that is widely regarded as the document that established the foundations for what we consider modern Catholic social teaching. Rerum Novarum is called, in fact, the Magna Carta of Catholic social teaching. It served as the inspiration for virtually every pope since to bring to bear the wisdom of the Church on the great social questions of the times. With the Register, we've been devoting quite a bit of attention to Rerum Novarum as we anticipate Pope Leo XIV's first encyclical, expected to also be a contribution to Catholic social teaching. Larry Chapp asks a couple of important questions. What do we mean by social teaching, and how does it differ from the Church's teachings on other moral matters, and in what way did Rerum Novarum actually mark a kind of beginning? He joins us now. Larry, welcome to Register Radio.
6: Yeah, great to be here. Thanks. Sorry for the glitch with regard to signing in here.
4: No problem at all. We're just happy to have you.
6: That's great.
4: Obviously, great importance has been attached to Pope Leo XIII's encyclical, Rerum Novarum. Pope Leo XIV seems to consider Leo XIII to be so important that he partly took the name Leo in his honor. So let's start with that. Leo XIII, how important is he in the history of the Church, especially in modern centuries?
6: I think he's enormously important for a lot of reasons, but two main ones was that he sort of kick-started the Neo-Thomistic revival, which kind of ironically points to the fact that Thomas had sort of fallen into disregard by a lot of theologians who preferred the commentary. But then with Rerum Novarum, the advancing of the Catholic social doctrine, social teaching, was a seminal moment. I mean, it really, really changed things. In how the Church approached things like labor unions, capitalism, church-state relations, and on and on and on. And it was really groundbreaking.
4: So as a theologian, I want to hear from you because there is sometimes a misconception that Catholic social teaching was some new invention on the part of Leo XIII, that somehow none of that teaching had ever existed. Can you clarify that?
6: Yeah, in some sense, there is an accurate perception that Leo had started something new, because never before really had the Church set aside a set of moral doctrines and sort of called them, these are going to be our social doctrines, our social teaching. Prior to that, as I point out in the article, the Church leaned heavily on natural law theory in its moral theology, and the Church's relationship with things like economics and politics, capital, those sorts of things, were simply dealt with under the heading of various moral theological categories in natural law understandings of things. But really, with the end of Christendom, and with the rise of modern secularity, with the French Revolution, the Enlightenment, the scientific revolution, the industrial revolution, we begin to see the secularization of society. And those various social realities, like labor and capital and economics and politics, those things begin to disengage themselves from the previous sort of Catholic culture and took on an independence all their own. So the church began to realize that it had to develop a set of teaching, sort of all its own, still rooted in that old natural law tradition, but with a greater specificity, a greater focus on these elements within the broader social world that had sort of separated themselves from the Catholic Church. In ways, for example, in sexual morality, the church is talking to essentially her own adherents, people who are Catholic in marriage and so forth, how do we live sexually and so forth in that regard. But here the church is sort of specifically adopting a set of doctrines to speak broadly to the world, even amongst non-believers, drawing from the wellspring of revelation, but nevertheless trying to articulate principles that would be the foundation for dialogue.
5: Larry, the principles that you mentioned, a lot of them rooted in the natural law. Can you explain that a bit for our listeners?
6: Well, natural law is very, very simply put, is our rational participation in the divine plan for creation. The idea being we believe in a creator God who is, we can tell something about God from his effects in creation. God has implanted his reason, his goodness in the created order, and he has imbued us with the rational capacity to discern that order, to discern his goodness, to discern his rationality. And thus we participate in it. And so what we essentially do is using our reason, we sort of tease out of the natural order the natural ends of things, what we call in philosophy the teleology of things. What are the things oriented towards? What are they for? What are their purposes? And to see within those purposes the divine mind. And therefore we ground our moral theory, our moral theology, in the idea that our actions are morally willed actions should conform themselves to this rational pattern that God has implanted in the created order, such as, you know, with regard to marriage and family and sexuality and so on. We want to know what the ends of those things are. And out of those ends, we develop moral principles. That's natural law.
4: You know, one of the more alarming aspects of contemporary culture for us is this increasingly dubious flirtation with socialism. And we have, obviously, in Rerum Novarum, Leo begins his encyclical, as you write, with a defense of private property against socialism and underscores that socialism is grounded in secular and atheistic motivations. It was a dead end, as you put it. Can you talk to that?
6: Yes. Obviously, towards the end of the 19th century, we had already begun to see the rise of socialist movements inspired by the philosophy of Karl Marx, but also others. And to a great extent, they looked out into the industrial world, the capitalist world. We're living in the era of the capitalist robber barons. There were not yet labor unions. The guilds had died. The old medieval guilds had died and been replaced with nothing. And so the plight of the industrial worker was in bad shape. And so a lot of people looked out at that situation and said, what we need is a more equitable distribution of the world's goods. It's unfair for some people to be gazillionaires and other people to be living in tenements. All right, and so we need to spread that wealth around. So the motivation was kind of egalitarian and philanthropic, but in reality, it was grounded in a kind of class struggle mentality. We want to empower the lower classes to tear down the upper classes, to kind of construct a classless proletarian society. And none of it was grounded in Christian principles or a Christian vision of the proper ends of human life. It was a very materialistic understanding of things. And Leo knew that, and he knew, therefore, that there was a spirit of revolution in a bad sense, embedded in that kind of socialist. I mean, that's kind of what Rerum Novarum means. It doesn't just mean about new things. It kind of means about new revolutionary things.
5: Larry, your piece lays this out so clearly. I felt like it was in one of your classes. But something that wasn't in there that I was interested in, how did this particular document influence you personally in your choice of vocation or your personal life and academic career?
6: Well, it didn't really so much inspire me to become a theologian. When I became a theologian, I was actually more interested in broad, metaphysical, speculative stuff, the dense kind of stuff that bores most people. But once I became a teacher, I started teaching about things like the Catholic Worker Movement and Dorothy Day, and I also started teaching about other social encyclicals from like John Paul and so forth. I actually, at that point, had never read Rerum Novarum. I was reading more of the modern social encyclicals. And it was about 30 years ago that I finally went back and read Rerum Novarum, and I was really dumbstruck by it. It just floored me at how prescient Leo XIII was. And from that moment forward, you know, I'm talking probably about 1994, 95, I really devoted a lot of my teaching energy to unpacking Rerum Novarum. And it was very influential in my teaching career.
4: Well, if it was influential on you, it was clearly also influential on a lot of popes. Can you talk about that and how his successors have built on what he established with Rerum Novarum?
6: Yes, it seems as if almost every pope has decided that it's part of their papal duty to, at some point on the anniversary of Rerum Novarum, issue another social encyclical. And this is actually, it's more than simply an encomium to the glories of Leo XIII, our glorious predecessor. It has to do with the fact that what Leo established was more than simply an address to the needs of his time. Rerum Novarum is pure genius because what it essentially says is there's no solution to the human condition that can't, in a sense, be addressed by revelation of God in Christ. Furthermore, no condition in the human family can be addressed without Christ. And thus you need the light of revelation and you need Christian virtue in order for any system to work properly. No system is going to work devoid of Christian values and a Christian insight. And therefore, each pope after Leo XIII took that basic insight that we need to bring the light of Christ and to shine it into the social conditions of our age. And thus they took those principles and applied them to each changing successive social era. And I mean, a lot has happened in the past 135 years that I'm sure Pope Leo would be amazed at. But, you know, so each pope has had to, like John Paul II had to address, you know, the Soviet communism and then the rise of modern secular capitalism and so on.
4: Yeah, but exactly in so many ways, as Leo XIII had foreseen and given us such direction in terms of how to approach it and to interpret what's happening.
6: Yes, he did. I think that being a man of deep and profound faith, the thing that Leo XIII does not get enough credit for was that he was a man of deep and profound intellectual instinct. I doubt Leo XIII actually wrote the encyclical, although I'm sure he had his input into it, and of course he signed it. Most popes have, you know, theologians who helped them write their encyclicals. Nevertheless, Leo, I think, understood deeply and profoundly where the trajectory of the ideology of his time was going to end. Now, he couldn't have predicted great technological breakthroughs, you know, the splitting of atoms and nuclear bombs and artificial intelligence and modern computers, but he certainly had an insight into the fact that the metaphysical and theological logic embedded in modern morals and in its secularism was going to end in tragedy and great misery for the human family. And so, yes, he was very, very prophetic man.
4: Maybe we can say about that and a lot of other things. If only the world had listened to the popes, we would be in a much happier spot. Well, Larry, thank you so much for your piece. It's the title of it is What Rerum Novarum Said to Modern Society, and you can find it at ncregister.com. Thanks so much for joining us.
6: Hey, thank you, Matthew. Great to be on.
4: 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Next up, we talk with Register contributor Jeff Bruno to tell us about the National Eucharistic Pilgrimage launching this weekend. Stay tuned.

0: Hello, family. I'm Montse Alvarado with some great news. 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
3: And welcome back. I'm Matthew Bunsen, here with Shannon Mullen, Editor-in-Chief of the National Catholic Register. Well, in celebration of the United States of America's 250th anniversary, Catholics are invited to take part in the 2026 National Eucharistic Pilgrimage under the theme, One Nation Under God. Pilgrims will journey on the St. Francis Xavier Cabrini route to honor the first American citizen to be canonized. And the pilgrimage is set to kick off this weekend in St. Augustine, Florida, and conclude on July 5th in Philadelphia. Pilgrims will pass through most of the original 13 colonies and 18 dioceses, which will also host a number of events also open to the public. Jeff Bruno, a Register contributor and renowned photographer, joins us now. And it's especially delightful to have Jeff with us because, Jeff, you were so prominent and your photography was so extraordinary in the Eucharistic pilgrimages that took place and the Eucharistic Congress that took place what seems now a very long time ago, but a very influential long time ago. So welcome back to Register Radio.
4: Well, thank you, Dr. Bunsen, and great to hear from you and Shannon again. And yeah, the privilege of being able to cover it from the beginning, from that first sprint across the Golden Gate Bridge with the kickoff for the 2024 one, and then seeing so much of the country, you know, and seeing the impact of the Blessed Sacrament passing through the highways and the byways, it has been the privilege of a lifetime. And, you know, to be able to be up close and personal and with the book that we did, and being able to photograph, to be able to speak with, be able to be amongst the people in all these different communities and all the different cultures that, you know, really, really define what America is, has been incredible. And I'm really looking forward to going to St. Augustine this weekend to be able to be present for that launch. You know, it's the grace that comes from these pilgrimages, from these processions, from the processions with the Blessed Sacrament, the witness of the pilgrims and the people that turn out to join in the local parishes and whatnot. It's breathtaking. It's incredible. And to be a part of it again, it's just pinch me. I can't believe it.
5: Jeff, pack your sunscreen. You'll need it in these next few months. Speaking of that grace, I know that you feel convicted that there's a connection between these two prior Eucharistic pilgrimages and the otherwise inexplicable surge in people entering the Catholic Church in so many dioceses across the country, that there really was an outpouring of grace. Other people might have other theories, but that's how you feel, right, Jeff?
4: Oh, 100%. Other people might have theories, but I'm not going to say it. But anyway, the efficacy of grace, it's one of those things where with Carlo Acutis, with, you know, if you sit in the sun, you get a suntan, you sit in the presence of the Lord, you become a saint, or however that quote goes, it's the same thing. It's like if when Jesus walked the streets of Galilee in Jerusalem, and, you know, his sheer presence was the thing. It's like that grace is, and I think that, you know, bringing the Blessed Sacrament, going, you know, crossing all these different towns and places and exposing people, believers, non-believers, people that are hurt, people that are broken, you know, to his grace. It's like there's an efficacy to it that can't be understated. And I really do firmly believe. And to that point, the year previous or prior, I think it was 2023. This is when I think that I saw like this something starting to really, really change, was in Times Square. They had a Pentecost vigil procession in Times Square. Bishop Espiat, one of the auxiliary bishops of New York, was kind of the sponsor of it. And it was 5,000 people. It was the largest Eucharistic procession in New York's history. And it began there. And that I will never forget standing there, being there, as that mass of people in the Blessed Sacrament passed through New York City from Times Square to St. Patrick's Cathedral. And again, it's like you can just see it in the people that are around it, how it affects the people who are followers. Just, again, being in his presence. It's just, you know, anybody who's a perpetual or does adoration, you know, anybody who adores, you know, understands this. And I think that, it's something that I think the country has missed, you know, for a long period of time. And super glad that this is be happening now. Yeah.
3: Yeah, about that happening now, here we are celebrating the 250th, or my favorite word of the year, semi-quincentennial for the United States. Talk about the logic, then, of celebrating this 250th under the theme of One Nation Under God, but targeting specifically for our 250th. What's the message that's being sent?
4: Well, I think, it's so interesting because actually it's starting in St. Augustine, right? And it's like one of the earliest sites, you know, where the Blessed Sacrament, where there was Mass, you know, in the continent. Mm-hmm. And, you know, to that point, it's almost like, you know, 250 years later, we're 250 years in since, you know, of course, that was much longer, you know, prior to that, 1500s. But I think what's happening, or what this, to me, what it signals is that we have to return to One Nation Under God. And I think that by beginning this pilgrimage at St. Augustine, we're returning to one of the, you know, major start points for, you know, Catholicism to Christianity in this area, or in this hemisphere on this continent. And, you know, by returning to that, if we do return to that as a nation, we really will be a nation filled with hope and with promise. It's like, you know, and especially in this generation now where we have all these new things, AI and all this other stuff that, you know, raises all these existential questions. I think that, you know, this, again, a return to Christ, a return to, and you see the hunger is out there. Everybody needs him. We all know that. It's just, you know, he's present. He's available. The grace is there. I just, again, it's amazing that, again, 250, it's perfect. It's like we're returning to that. And hopefully it's going to be a new start, a fresh start. You know, the next 250 will be really happy and holy. I pray.
5: Jeff, I know in your own journalism and photojournalism work in the past year, you've spent a lot of time studying some of the founders, some of the key moments in Catholic history in the United States, which is something that a lot of us didn't learn in our textbooks, even in Catholic school when we grew up. So this route is going to go through, you know, most of the original 13 colonies, and it's an opportunity to share some of that history. This is our history as Catholics,
4: yes,
5: as American Catholics.
4: Yes.
5: What are some of the highlights that you're really especially looking forward to?
4: Well, okay. I mean, so I guess, you know, I have my ideas, but I always have my ideas going into, you know, something like this. Is like, this should be interesting and this should be interesting. But so often I am proven wrong, almost 100% track record on that. And it's the things, it's the little things that, I'll answer your question, but I just want to say that, like, for example, in the first Eucharistic pilgrimage, the biggest thing that shocked me was North Platte, Nebraska. I didn't even know, I couldn't have picked it on a map, I didn't know anything about, but the earthiness of it, the simplicity of the people, I don't want to say it like that, but the thing is, they're grounded, you know, they're grounded in faith and grounded in nature and grounded in farmland and all these other things. It was something that I'll never forget. And I will forget going through a lot of these big major shrines, unfortunately. It's just that it was so profound, you know, to be able to really experience that type of thing. Along the way, though, on this coast, I think that, you know, Baltimore in particular is for what it's worth, it's just its significance, you know, in the life of the American Catholic Church, you know, can't be understated either. It's the foundation. It was the first cathedral and the first diocese. And you know, that's a big thing, of course. Coming up through Georgia will be interesting. I think that the Colonial Williamsburg will be very interesting. Again, it's where basically American, quote unquote, American culture kind of meets, you know, Catholic culture. And, you know, it's always so interesting to see that American Catholic, Catholic culture, American Catholic culture has had such an incredible impact on this country. It's like it is so, the Catholicism is so interwoven into the fabric of the United States. Mother Cabrini is the perfect example of that, too, with all the accomplishments and all the hospitals and institutions that she founded all over all the years. It's like healthcare, education, all these different things. It's like they can all find their roots back in, you know, Catholicism. So it's the contributions to this country. It's like, and I just hope, I pray that the contributions moving forward will be even more intense. And hopefully we are at the, you know, 250, one nation under God. Maybe this is a reboot. Maybe we get to start again and, you know, have that kind of real, you know, Catholic renaissance / revival in the country.
3: Yeah, well, we are a nation built on the legacy of Catholic giants, and I look forward to encountering new ones in the years to come. Jeff, thank you for this, and we really look forward to your thoughts and your photography.
4: Well, thank you so much for having me. I can't wait to get there, and I'll be sharing a lot along the road. So thank you. God bless.
3: Take care. So, Shannon, very briefly, in this upcoming issue, I know we're focusing very heavily on pilgrimages.
5: Yes, we have a really interesting package of stories on pilgrimages as far away as the Camino in Spain, but also here, you know, just doing local pilgrimages to your diocesan cathedrals and ways to kind of experience the pilgrim way.
3: Yeah, and we certainly want

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12: 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I'm Doug Keck, your host, our guest author, new to the show, Dr. Matthew Wiseman. And his book is The Two Jerusalems, My Conversion from the Messianic Movement to the Catholic Church, published by our good friends over at Ignatius Press. 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People would have saw you on with Father Mitch talking about this. The two Jerusalems. Why are there two Jerusalems?
13: Well, St. Paul talks about the two Jerusalems, the Jerusalem in Israel on Mount Zion, and then the Jerusalem above, which is the true Jerusalem, the spiritual Jerusalem that Christ incarnates.
12: Okay. Now, this, you weren't Catholic and then became Messianic and then became Catholic. You were Protestant, right?
13: Yes, sir.
12: Okay. So, I mean, and you were in, like, Midland, Texas, right? or you jumped around in a couple of places, but you ended up, basically, and you go through that in the book, that time period. But how does one go from being part of the local Baptist community to getting involved with Messianic Judaism? And what is the attraction for someone like yourself or your family who might have gotten involved?
13: Well, the way we got involved was we first got out of the Baptist church. My parents really wanted to have the family kept together. And at the time, the fashion in Baptist churches was really to split everyone
12: up.
13: Oh,
12: right, the way they separate out by mm-hmm. the children and the
13: That's
12: women
13: right.
12: and the men. Okay.
13: That's right. And you had always had that for Sunday school, but they were starting to even do children's church, and the family was never together. And my parents really wanted to keep us together for both. And so,
12: was that a general thing for the Baptist Church, or was that just that particular pastor and that particular church at the time?
13: It was sort of the thing to do at the time in the big popular Baptist churches.
12: Okay,
13: the smaller, more traditional ones didn't do it so much. But
12: I see. Kind of like the church movements that would come out, and this would
13: right.
12: be the new way we have to
13: right.
12: do things. Now, you talk about the idea of

0: believer baptism.
1: Yes.
0: Because they talk about, in the story here, I guess, about the idea, like, well, I was, when were you saved? I was baptized. Was it Rich Mullins or something
1: yes,
0: like that?
1: Yeah.
0: And the whole idea of, no, you weren't saved when you were baptized. You made that decision to be saved, and the baptism is only showing you that you've already made that decision, right?
1: That's right.
0: Rather than a Catholic understanding of it.
1: That's right. The Baptist understanding is not that baptism is a sacrament which saves you. It's a symbol that you've been saved, that you've put your faith in Jesus.
0: What was your earliest encounter with Catholicism you talk about here in the book?
1: My earliest encounters with Catholicism were all sort of, well, there were a lot of glancing blows early on. I had relatives who were Catholic and went to some sort of family funerals and things like that. I had a neighbor who was a very devout
0: Catholic lady. Oh, right, the woman,
1: lady.
0: Right, yes.
1: Yes, ma'am.
0: Right.
1: Yes, sir. She was a wonderful older lady.
0: And, Mrs. Muller.
1: Mrs. Miller.
0: Mueller or Muller, yeah.
1: They pronounced it Miller, so.
0: Miller? Oh, you're kidding. It looks like Mueller.
1: It does look like Mueller.
0: Right.
1: But also, I was a big reader, and I was very excited about what I call my first Catholic influence is C.S. Lewis. He wouldn't call himself
0: Catholic.
1: Anglo Catholic,
0: but, I guess.
1: But he's, compared to a Baptist, he was very Catholic.
0: Right.
1: And reading The Lion, the Witch, and the Wardrobe was the first book that I read by myself, you know.
0: Right. Not
1: just reading sort of a page at a time with Mom.
0: Right.
1: And so I read that, and it the way I describe it is it painted the murals on the walls of my mind. I find my world is very C.S. Lewis colored.
0: Right. You also then read Tolkien?
1: Yes, of course. Of course.
0: Now, what is you have a rare copy, I don't know if you still have it, of Boxen?
1: Boxen. It's the stories that C.S. Lewis wrote when he was a child. And, yes, so there are talking animal stories about a fictional island off the coast of India.
0: Mm-hmm. Now, you say here, we Baptists thought of Catholicism as more a cultural quirk than a serious theological position. What do you mean?
1: Well, to a Baptist who grew up in a very Baptist environment before we were all living our lives online, there wasn't internet, but it was not sort of a major part of our lives. In that world, we thought, obviously, if you read the Bible, you would be Baptist. If you just paid any attention, you would agree with us. Or maybe another Protestant. We could see, all right, if you wanted to be Presbyterian or Lutheran, that might make sense. That might make some sense. But we thought that Scripture was clear and that it agreed with us, obviously.
0: Mm-hmm.
1: And so Catholicism was something that was, you must only believe it because you grew up that way. You couldn't seriously.
0: That's what
1: hold
0: you mean by
1: position.
0: Culturally.
1: That's right.
0: Almost
1: that's right.
0: Like Judaism in many cases.
1: Sure. Yeah.
0: A lot of people, cultural Judaism is people, they don't necessarily go to synagogue or anything, but they still see themselves as culturally Jewish. Now, you talk about also something here in that you got into fiction writing.
1: Yes.
0: Is that something you
1: age.
0: Still do? I'm assuming this isn't fiction.
1: No, that's not fiction. yes, I still try my hand at fiction. I've not published anything, but I'm always messing around and
0: what kind of genre are you working in fiction?
1: I just finished writing a fairy tale for my two oldest boys, but I've also written.
0: So you were impacted by Lewis, or
1: of course,
0: sent by
1: of course.
0: Okay.
1: That well, this one's actually a little bit more influenced by his mentor George MacDonald.
0: Okay, right.
1: Influence.
0: Yeah. Right, exactly. Yeah. Now let me ask you. You talk about the thing that had happened, with house churches and the idea of planting churches, which is kind of strange for Catholics. We don't really think of it that way.
1: Sure.
0: What is a house church, and how does one get involved, and how did your family? And why did they get involved with planting churches?
1: So a house church is just a church in your house.
0: Mm-hmm.
1: Beyond that, they vary in form. Some of them look like you've gone to a Southern Baptist church that happens to be at someone's house.
0: Okay.
1: Sometimes they're more informal and sort of almost around the dinner table. You're just reading and talking about the Bible. For us, it was, at the beginning, it was very much a Baptist church service, but in our living room. As we moved more into the Hebrew Roots movement and the Messianic movement, that started to sort of take different forms. But we got into it simply because my parents wanted to keep the family together in church.
0: Right.
1: They didn't want us to be separated into adult church and children's church.
0: But you also indicated that moving around a lot like that, you found disruptive.
1: So we actually always lived in the same town, but we visited different churches around the area to try and find out try and find a church that was doing it the way my parents wanted it done.
0: Right.
1: So that was very disruptive.
0: So we find the church that matches what we believe,
1: that's
0: basically.
1: Right.
0: Which
1: that's
0: are,
1: right.
0: You know, find the pastor who believes what I already believe, and until he doesn't believe what I believe in, then I got to find somebody else.
1: And then we start our own church. Right?
0: So somehow rising oil prices, I guess, made it so you could buy some books. So Eusebius you read, and then Josephus, History of the Jews. How did that impact you, Josephus's work?
1: I found Josephus very dense. I found Josephus, I was probably 11 years old, 12 years old at the time, and I found Josephus mostly impenetrable. Eusebius, I read cover to cover, and I at least felt like I understood it, but it didn't leave much of an impression on me as far as I didn't come away with an idea about what the church really looked like in the first four centuries.
0: Mm-hmm. How did you end up in Papua New Guinea?
1: So when we stopped attending the local Baptist church, my parents wanted to find another sort of destination for their tithe. And so they started supporting Bible translators who happened to be... Papua New Guinea has one of the highest densities of languages. And so there are a lot of people... they're working on translating the Bible into all these different languages.
0: Right.
1: So my parents were supporting some translators there who were translating the Gospel of Mark at the time. And when they finished their first complete book, their first complete gospel, which was Mark, they were having a dedication ceremony. And my parents sort of wrote to them and said, would you like us to come for the dedication? And they said, yes, please. So we spent a few weeks in the jungle of Papua New Guinea down there for the dedication.
0: And how did that impact you or your faith?
1: It was my first time sitting around with translators and listening to the sort of nitty-gritty of Bible translation, and they had all of these problems, and that was fascinating to me, and that really stuck with me, and I ended up pursuing a degree in linguistics in college.
0: Okay.
1: Partly, I think... it started a love of translation and language for me.
0: Right. You talk about appropriately our interest into the Hebrew roots movement was brought about by a return to a different kind of roots. And you go on to say, the one commonality of the entire movement is an attempt to frame New Testament Christianity in the Jewish setting of Jesus and the apostles. And its members have concluded that this involves observing the law of Moses, the Torah, in some way.
1: Yes. After that, so... what exactly it means to keep the Torah, what exactly it means to keep the law of Moses is heavily disputed in the movement. They have all different ideas of what that means, and should that include the sacrificial laws, and does that include the temple, or is it only everything except the temple? Does that include Jewish oral traditions, or does it not? Everything else is under dispute, but there's some notion that you should be keeping more of this than you would.
0: Well, how monolithic is this movement, would you say?
1: Not at all. It's extremely diverse.
0: Mm-hmm.
1: I organized the book on treating it as two different movements, really, that there's one that's sort of essentially quasi-Protestant, that it's their understanding of how to interpret the Bible is sola scriptura, and it's very individualistic and looks very sort of evangelical Christian.
0: Mm-hmm.
1: And then a second movement, which you could call Messianic Judaism, a belief that the Jewish oral tradition is the lens through which to interpret the Bible, including the New Testament, oddly enough. And that one is... there's a little bit less sort of diversity because there's this unifying idea of Jewish oral tradition, which gives it a little more.
0: So would the
1: substance.
0: First one be the idea that the Baptists had not gone far enough in rooting out pagan accretions in the Catholic Middle Ages, so to speak?
1: That's right.
0: So they were looking for the earliest version of the quote-unquote original church, which they saw as a Protestant church.
1: Right.
0: Effectively.
1: But with kosher laws and ritual garments and things like that as well.
0: Now, you say libertarian individualism was a continuous undertone of much of the Hebrew roots movement. How so?
1: Well, the one of the things that really was appealing about this idea was that only God could tell you how to behave, that there's no human authority. And so if you want to learn how to behave in anything, you go to Scripture alone, mm-hmm. including the Law of Moses, and it gave you a much more comprehensive sort of approach to way of life.
0: Who was Michael Rood?
1: Michael Rood was. There were a lot of odd characters in
0: the Hebrew gathered from
1: movement.
0: This. Yeah.
1: Yes, and he was our first sort of encounter with the Hebrew Roots movement. So he was a man who
0: was he local
1: this.
0: To where you were living?
1: No,
0: or
1: we encountered
0: connection?
1: Him through DVDs. He,
0: okay,
1: he
0: that's what it
1: was. Did not
0: okay.
1: live near us. Okay. So, but yeah, he was very much of this sort of sola scriptura root. He associated with a Jewish movement called the Karaites, who also reject Jewish oral tradition and return mm-hmm. to the text of the Old Testament alone.
0: Okay. You say, Michael Rood, the essential premise of the video is that Jesus, whom he called by his Aramaic name Yeshua, had fulfilled the spring cycle of feasts.
1: Yes. So,
0: as I noticed, the idea of keeping Sukkah, tabernacles, etc., seems like a big part of this.
1: Yes, it was very much the calendar was a big deal to us. So, much like in the traditional Christian calendar, you could sort of see Advent and Christmas as one big block, mm-hmm. and then Holy Week and Easter as the other big block of mm-hmm. festivals. Judaism has, or the Old Testament has, two blocks of feasts. There's a big block in spring around Passover, mm-hmm. and then there's a block in the fall around Jewish New Year.
0: So he didn't
1: and
0: complete
1: Sukkot
0: something,
1: like
0: or he only completed part of it?
1: So the idea was that he had fulfilled the spring feasts, the ones around Passover, on his first coming, and he was going to fulfill the fall feasts on his second
0: when he comes
1: coming.
0: Back.
1: That's right.
0: Okay. They also talk about the difference between Hebrew thinking and Greek thinking.
1: Well, I talk about it as something that I don't think is really accurate, but that was something that we believed in firmly.
0: That's what I mean. Okay,
1: right. That we thought the Old Testament had a fundamentally different worldview than other ancient peoples, especially we focused on the Greeks. The Greeks got it all wrong, and that's where Christianity went wrong.
0: Right, so the Greeks had the pagan influence of the Greeks and things like that.
1: Right.
0: And you talk about your observance, the idea, but so did you have tassels and braid hair and stuff? I mean, did you first grow a beard when you first were in the Messianic movement, or...?
1: So I never shaved until after I had gotten out of the movement. Mm-hmm. So yes, I let my beard grow naturally, and we had I had the side curls, the traditional Jewish side curls, and mm-hmm. the tassels on the corners of our garments.
0: So how many people were in whatever locale you might have been in who were participating in this?
1: It was a very sort of amorphous group, so it was really hard to get numbers. It was more than you would expect in Midland, Texas.
0: Yeah.
1: There were a lot of people who associated with us, but some of them also went to a traditional sort of Protestant church on Sundays and then would meet with us on Saturdays, and some were much more sort of traditional Judaism and things like that. So who was in and who was right. out was always a moving target.
0: You say, though, at some point while you were doing this, you called these halcyon days. So there was a period of time of great excitement then, right?
1: Well, it was very exciting. We'd never had a ritual life before.
0: Okay.
1: Now everything that you did had meaning. Before, as a Baptist, you got up and you got dressed in the morning and you brushed your teeth, and that was just, well, you had to do that to get on with your life. And now getting dressed had a blessing with it, and washing your hands had a blessing with it, and eating had a blessing, and it was, everything became ritual, and it became meaningful, and it became directed towards an eternal end.
0: Right. You talk about, in a particular Torah study, I first encountered another book and a set of ideas that were a major theme of the Hebrew Roots Movement. The book was Too Long on the Sun by Richard Reeves, and it claimed that Christianity was overrun with secretly pagan practices that perverted its worship and made it unacceptable to God, according to Deuteronomy.
1: Yes, so...
0: That's when you stopped reading the Chronicles of Narnia?
1: That's right. Like Richard Reeves especially was... obsessed with sun god worship, because
0: okay.
1: the Christian day of worship was Sunday,
0: right. Okay.
1: And so it was really a lot of recycled slander from either really
0: like
1: low church Protestants.
0: Lorraine Bettner's book.
1: That's right.
0: Sounds like where he got the stuff from.
1: Absolutely, and okay. there were no primary sources, no historical okay. sources cited. It was all sort of 18th century on, sort of right. anti-Catholic slander.
0: Right, you know? Okay. What is the Nazarite vow?
1: So a Nazarite vow is something that you find in Leviticus and Numbers. in which someone would swear off any grape product, not just wine, but anything produced by grapes, mm-hmm. as well as touching unclean things and cutting their hair. So it's the vow that Samson has placed on him from birth.
0: Okay.
1: That those are the three things you can't do, and this was a way of dedicating yourself to God.
0: Okay. The Aliyah, that's where you go. So you got excited about actually not only going to Israel, but ultimately becoming an Israeli citizen.
1: Yep.
0: And let me ask you, how does people in Israel view people from this kind of a messianic movement when they show up there?
1: Oh, with enormous suspicion, as mm-hmm. as they should. Mm-hmm. They viewed us as missionaries in disguise, and, mm-hmm. and often even thought of all of our Torah observance as insincere. And the suspicion is understandable. It's sort of funny because we were quite sincere and quite serious, but it was viewed as a missionary ploy often.
0: Right, I was wondering. Yeah, you also somehow you end up watching videos or something from the Regina Celi Academy. How did a Messianic Jew end up watching that?
1: I took a class. I took an online class. So Regina Celi is a homeschool curriculum, and we are homeschooled, and, mm-hmm. and they had co-ops as well. And so they had a more sort of broadly Christian arm as well,
0: okay,
1: which was sort of, you know, everything except for the like catechesis classes were offered okay. to sort of Protestants as well, to say you're welcome
0: something
1: to come in
0: would
1: here,
0: be
1: right?
0: Acceptable.
1: And, yeah.
0: Well, you also say that when you went to Jerusalem, you were disappointed. Why?
1: It was supposed to be this great sort of revelation of this is home, this is where you belong, this is where this is all supposed to, and I got there and it felt very much like another place, and a very historically interesting place and a beautiful place, but I didn't sort of arrive and go, oh, this is where I belong, this is where I'm supposed to be, and that was not what I'd been. That was not the expectation that was set.
0: Right. Now, you talk about on one trip to visit friends in South Carolina in 04, 05, we encountered our first true Messianic synagogue. You say the Hebrew Christian or Messianic Jewish movement has its roots in the 19th century. I didn't realize this. When it began as a joint effort between some Protestant leadership and Jewish converts to Christianity to create a space for Jews converting to maintain their heritage.
1: Yeah.
0: So what is so you have a so prior to that you didn't have a you hadn't experienced a Messianic synagogue.
1: So what I mean by that is that we were sort of Gentile Christians who were trying to mm-hmm. do things in a Jewish manner, but we'd never really met Jewish Christians who were historically Jewish and this was actually
0: so
1: their
0: it wasn't
1: heritage.
0: Christians who were in a sense acting like Jews. They were
1: right.
0: Jews who had converted to Christianity.
1: That's right.
0: Who were holding on to their.
1: To their some of their traditions and liturgy, right?
0: Right. And one question I had in reading, so how do the people in the Messianic movement in general, or how does it vary, they view Jesus himself?
1: There's the full range. There are sort of ordinary Trinitarians who will defend hypostatic union from Scripture, and then there are all the way down to people who deny any form of divinity of Christ. They think that he was an ordinary human descendant of David, whom God anointed to be a human Messiah. Mm-hmm. So, and any position you can imagine in between those two poles.
0: Right. So what is the two-house theory?
1: Two-house theory, so one of the problems for us was figuring out what our identity was. Why are we observing the law of Moses? Because that seems to be specifically for Israel, but we were also very anxious not to think of ourselves as a replacement for mm-hmm. ethnic Jews.
0: Okay.
1: And so there were a lot of proposals, and one of them was the two-house theory, this idea that there were two houses, the house of Judah and the house of Israel, Israel being the 10 northern tribes that are scattered by the Assyrians and then sort of lost to history. And one way that Gentiles would resolve this identity crisis was to say, well, we're sort of descended from or here to replace the northern 10 tribes, but not the two southern tribes, the tribes of Judah and Benjamin.
0: What was it about your Bible survey course at Baylor that caused you some concern?
1: Well, it was learning about modern interpretation of the Bible, learning that that many of the things that I took for granted about the Old Testament were eminently disputable, that it was not necessarily obvious that the entire Pentateuch was written by Moses or things like that, that there were sort of wisdom books, and then there were what's called an anti-wisdom tradition, that Job and Ecclesiastes seemed to try to undermine some of the assumptions that the author of Proverbs has. And if you have a sola scriptura understanding of scripture, then that's very problematic. Who gets to resolve the conflict when two biblical authors seem to take different views on something?
0: Right.
1: And that really flung me more on Jewish traditional interpretation, especially through the work of a guy named James Kugel, to go, well, this is the way that we resolve when there seems to be tension, when there seems to be problems.
0: Right. So you flirted with socialism, and then you flirted with orthodoxy, apparently. And then you said, I remember somewhere around this time mentioning offhand to a friend from home that I thought fundamentally Catholicism was closer to the truth than Protestantism was, because it had this faith in tradition as well as practice such as prayer for the dead.
1: Mm-hmm. So this is this was really shocking in a messianic context, but it's almost almost sort of an assumption in among Jews that they recognize a lot of things that look very familiar in Catholicism, and then they see Protestantism, and it looks very foreign. It looks like a completely different kind of thing. Mm-hmm. But that was a controversial thing to say to a fellow Messianic at the time, because they sort of assumed Catholicism was pagan. But if you don't come in with that assumption, you say, oh, we observe holy days, we have liturgies, mm-hmm. we pray for our dead, we appeal to a fund of righteousness for them from the patriarchs and for us from Christ and things like that that were very similar, that were shockingly similar to me. And if you didn't come in with this assumption that everything Catholic was pagan, then it was actually a quite natural sort of relationship.
0: Well, why do you think people don't see it that way? Why wouldn't a Baptist church see it that way?
1: Your assumptions about the way the world are can be very powerful. They can really shape the way you see see reality. They can they can hide things that should be obvious, and they can make you see things in a very twisted way. And that's a very strong assumption among Baptists and Messianics, is that everything Catholic is pagan, and they couldn't possibly have ancient Jewish.
0: It
1: doesn't even come. You wouldn't consider it. And it wasn't until I made a lot of sort of Catholic and very high church Anglican friends in college.
0: Did you first convert to Anglicanism?
1: Yes, sir.
0: I know you looked at Orthodoxy and said, not quite. Right. And then you went to Anglicanism. And then how long did it take you after that to decide to be Catholic?
1: It took me about 3 years, but it was a little bit longer before I actually became Catholic. Mm-hmm. By that time, I was married. And
0: was your wife was?
1: We met at the Anglican parish near where I was going to school, and so she played the violin in the praise band on Sundays at the Anglican church, and so that was I wanted to talk to her and bring her on board and
0: as well.
1: Like that.
0: What about your parents? I don't know if they're still alive, but are they Messianic Jews still, or did they become Messianic Jews?
1: They're Anglicans now. I've brought them halfway with me, so I'm working to get them the rest of the way. But they are Anglicans.
0: This is your first book, right?
1: Yes, sir.
0: How long did it take you to write it?
1: I wrote most of it over Christmas break. Once I got the idea, I was up late in the hotel and just sort of wrote, I believe, the first half of it.
0: Do you write? Do you
1: This one I typed.
0: Okay. But
1: with fiction and poetry, I write by hand. Nonfiction, I type.
0: Okay. You have another book in the works?
1: Yes, I have a second book on the way. It should be out next year. It's called How to Read Like an Inkling.
0: Okay. Well, give us an inkling when it comes out. Okay.
1: Thank you so
0: much. Nice to meet you. Thanks. Dr. Matthew Wiseman. And the book is The Two Jerusalems, My Conversion from the Messianic Movement to the Catholic Church. Interesting story. 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We'll see you next time right here on Bookmark. Thanks.

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1: Glory be to the Father, and to the Son, and to the Holy Spirit, as it was in the beginning, is now, and ever shall be, world without end. 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
7: The Holy Father's prayer intention for the month of May is that everyone might have food. 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
2: And I'm Betsy Fentress.
1: And with a new book out just this month, we are happy to have Ambassador Sam Brownback with us, the only living American who has served as a congressman, a senator, a governor, and an ambassador. And his new book, China's War on Faith, is ever so timely given the many grievances people of faith face in the communist-controlled country. Thank you for coming back on our show today, Ambassador Brownback.
3: No, it's a delight to join you, and thanks for covering the book. I think it's just a really consequential issue, and yet, you know, most Americans don't want to deal with too many foreign policy issues, but this one's just really in our face, and we have to deal with it.
1: Absolutely. Well, and one of the things that I really appreciated about your book is that rather than just relying purely on dry policy data, the book is deeply personal and includes a lot of inspirational stories of individuals who have survived or are actively resisting the CCP persecution. Some of them I had heard of, some of them have been guests on the show, some of them I had not. But one of those I thought we would start out with is a name that many of us have followed. We have followed his case very closely. We've had his daughter, Claire, on the show, and that is Jimmy Lai. He's a person who's very near and dear to the Catholic Association. So your book came out last week when the administration was in China. Do you have any hopes, or what hopes do we have that Lai might be released from prison?
3: Yeah, we have hopes on it. I mean, he was raised by President Trump. Xi Jinping knows about this. And it's also, these guys unfortunately become trading material to the Chinese Communist Party. I mean, we look at them as souls, as, you know, you don't treat people that way. Well, for them, it's trading material. And they used to do this prior to most favored nation status. They'd round some of these guys up before there'd be a big vote on the annual MFN vote for China. And then they would kind of dangle them. Well, you know, if you guys might support us this year, we might let some of these guys go. And they would come to people like me and others that were really committed on these causes. And they would say, well, okay, yeah, we'll take your thoughts in, and they'd release them, and then they might catch them a year later to try to do the same trade. So they've got that trading mentality, and they probably have it with Jimmy Lai. He's a bigger case than, say, Pastor Ezra Jen or some of the other Catholic bishops that don't have the profile. But that's been a past practice of theirs. So I think that does give us some hope.
2: So your book highlights three genocides taking place in China against the Tibetan Buddhist community, against the Uyghur Muslims and the Falun Gong practitioners, as well as the systematic persecution of all kinds of Muslim minorities. And this is all under the umbrella of this sinicization. Can you explain that process and really some of the dastardly things that the Chinese are doing to force these people to become Chinese in thought, word, and deed?
3: Chinese in thought, word, and deed, but really you should translate that to say communist in thought, word, and deed. It's a communist regime, which interestingly to me, in the sinicization campaign that they say, it's things are supposed to become more like Chinese indigenous. Well, communism is a European industrial era import. It isn't Chinese. And the cynicism, I guess, that the Chinese Communist Party, this is really just about their control. So what they want to do and what they're doing is they're saying everything has to come under the power and authority of the Chinese Communist Party. So if you've got a church, if you've got a mosque, you've got to put a picture. If you put pictures up, you got to put a picture of Xi Jinping up. You got to put his thoughts. You got to sing songs to the state. And then we'll also let you hold a church service there. And that's what it is. It's really this control and indoctrination. And if you won't submit to it, then your leaders will be arrested and the church will be driven underground or people will be hunted down. It's a way for the state to try to control people of faith. And they view really people of faith as their biggest domestic problem they have, because people of faith answer to a higher authority. I'm a U.S. citizen. I am a dedicated U.S. citizen. I believe in the United States of America. But my soul belongs to Jesus. That's where I am. And the United States, we have no problem. Not only do we not have a problem with that, we think that's great, because That then gives me an internal guidance mechanism and controlling in this great liberty that we have. Chinese Communist Party look at that as an existential threat. And that's really what all this is about, is their control of people.
2: Because you talk about the re-education of people, and I think about that with Mao and what he did, but they're sending people to boarding schools and kind of trying to beat out any of their natural ethnic pride and religious practices. Isn't that right?
3: Absolutely. Absolutely. I mean, they're trying to make everybody into a Chinese communist, a cog in the communist machine. And remember, communism boils everybody down to an economic entity. Mm-hmm. All we are people in this cog of a machine that's an economic. You don't have a soul. You don't have a spirit. God doesn't exist. So let's just get down here to this raw basics, which is so heartless and deadening on a society and on people. But that's their model. And it's also their control mechanism. That's how they control people. We control you with dollars. We control you with police. We control you now with cameras and surveillance systems and social credit scores. So it's about that economic control. But we are on a collision course with these guys, like we were with the Soviet Union. We are now with the CCP. My concern is the CCP is a much tougher hombre than the Soviet Union ever was. And we have got to be together and have our A game on to defeat these guys.
1: You know, on the question of there really is nothing new under the sun, in the sense that totalitarianism always puts its eyes on faith first. And I'm thinking about how Fidel Castro, one of the first things that he did was to cancel Christmas, outlawed Christmas. You profile so many incredibly brave people and in your book who are standing up to the regime. One of them, Francis Wei, we've actually had on our show. That was an incredibly moving interview that we did. She basically had to do it in a nondescript room. She lives here in the United States, but has a $1 million bounty on her head. But I learned so much in your book, in your chapter on her, that I did not know about. Talk a little bit about how she was intimidated and harassed as a college student here in the United States, and what the implications are for China's influence in our universities and how it's impacting the way Americans view China.
3: Yeah, it's horrible. The one thing we never did with the Soviets that we've done completely with the Chinese is integrated our economies. Our economy wasn't integrated with the Soviet Union. We would sell some stuff to them. They'd sell a few things to us, but these were very small trading and episodic. We fully integrated the U.S. and the Chinese economy. And that, in my estimation, is something we've got to break apart. Well, when you do that full integration and you have all these Chinese students that are here, somebody like Frances, she writes an editorial, says, I'm a Hong Konger. I'm from Hong Kong. I'm not from China, because she's very proud of being from Hong Kong. And the takeover by China of Hong Kong has decimated Hong Kong. She gets then death threats by students at her American university, at Emory or Emerson University. And it continues. And then she gets people tracking and following her. And as you point out, she has a $1 million bounty on her head in this country. I mean, that's and I could give you a lot of examples of this transnational oppression, or somebody else referred to it as transnational terrorism, because that's really what it is. It's Chinese funding, sometimes even gangsters in this country. I had one of the ladies in the book, Marigold Tursun, who's been shot at, and the person that did it was a Mexican gang. But they get recruited by the Chinese government, paid by the Chinese government. And we've got, I think, do much more to prosecute cases like that, so that if people do things like that, that they know that there is a high fine and a penalty that's going to come if you participate in that transnational terrorism.
2: So it's not really just in academia, but this has spilled over into, of all places, professional sports. Yeah. And you profile a very extraordinary Turkish-born NBA player. Can you tell us his story and your connection to him?
3: You know, Enes Kanter Freedom, I love basketball. I mean, growing up in Kansas, of course, I mean, with the University of Kansas being one of the first places that the man that developed the sport coached at, I love basketball. Well, Enes Kanter Freedom comes over from Turkey. He's tall, he's 6'9", probably something like that. But he's got a deep heart. And he's been standing up against the Turkish government, and the NBA is all fine with that. We're good with that. But then he puts on his shoes, Free Tibet. And they go nuts because there's about $1 billion amount of funds that the NBA gets from China each year in the broadcast rights. China loves the NBA. And the night he puts those shoes on in warm up, the feed of their game, he was playing for the Boston Celtics at the time, is cut in China. That, as he's on there, the officials are going to him, the NBA officials are going to him, hey, you got to change those shoes. And he says, am I doing anything illegal? No. Well, why do I have to take the shoes off? I'm just telling you, you got to take the shoes off. Well, I'm not going to do it. They cut the Chinese cut the feed, and that's his last season in the NBA because he then later wears shoes that have Free Hong Kong on it, Free Uyghurs. And that it just, the NBA is looking at all the cash cow from China drying up on him, and they're going, we don't need this guy. And I'm saying, have some guts, NBA. Stand up for the United States of America. I mean, you're standing up for things happening in this country that aren't right. And I'm okay with that. In some cases, you know, I'm thinking, the tactics I've questioned. But that's your free right. But you got three genocides going on in China, and you guys are feeding all this entertainment into there. Speak to China. And then you hear crickets, other than Enes Kanter Freedom, which I hope there'll be a number of basketball players that will look at this and be inspired by him and do something similarly.
1: Well, and also Hollywood. I remember when the new Mulan, the live-action Mulan came out, there was a lot of controversy because it was, A, filmed in a part of China where the Uyghurs are being persecuted. And also, I think one of the lead actresses basically thanked the Chinese Communist Party for their cooperation or something like that.
3: They did. And it just so galls me. Now, Hollywood, which is they're the best storytellers in the world. These guys are really good at telling a story. Beautiful stories. Well, they also can mess up a good story, I think, by trying to, you know, make it woke or make it something that it's not, or try to change the moral. I mean, you just kind of go, look, stick with the moral story and then tell it well, like you guys do such a good job. But instead, they haven't made a movie critical of China since 1997.
1: Wow.
3: 7 years in Tibet was the last one. Richard Gere, when he's critical of China because of how they're treating the Dalai Lama and the Tibetans, gets blacklisted by Hollywood because they, again, it's follow the money. They sell so much movies, material into China. And then it's not a month ago, I go to a movie in Topeka, Kansas, Hail Mary, and the pilot on the rocket ship has a CCP flag on his sleeve. He's from China. That's where he's went fashion. I'm going, guys, they've got genocides going on in this country now. Why are you hailing and putting them, lifting them up? Why aren't you going at them and showcasing what's taking place? Or at least do a Hallmark could do a show of Pastor Pan and his church making it out of China and now settled in Midland, Texas. It's this gorgeous story of 64 people that have made it out. It's a great feel-good movie. It's critical of China. But that's the sort of stories that Hollywood ought to be telling to our country as we're facing off against this threat from communism in China.
2: You know, the foreword of your book is written by Joel Rosenberg, and he points out really the hard, cold fact that the CCP, as you say, is an atheistic entity that pushes its allies to choke out all the religions that don't bow to the state. But why are they getting a free pass? And why do you think that the countries that have economic ties to China can't bring themselves to leverage that and put the pressure on them to stop these human rights violations?
3: I think it's in that old phrase of follow the money.
2: Mm-hmm.
3: The economies are very tightly integrated. There's a lot of people making a lot of money off of China. China's made a lot of money off of us that they've now used to build up their military. They've got a bigger navy than we do now. But it's time to break these economies apart. It's time to stop feeding the beast unless they are willing to change. And ultimately, I really do think it comes down to what the head of the Tibetan government in exile said to me. He said, either the world will change China or China will change the world. You've got the rise of all these authoritarian regimes now in China and Russia, Iran, North Korea. Xi Jinping hosted 26 leaders of countries last year in China in a show of authoritarian dictatorships that are aligned, and they're coming for us. They're at war with us now, whether we are realized we're at war with them or not. And I just say, guys, the sooner we realize this, the better prepared we can be. President Trump, to his credit, is the first president since Kennedy to confront the Chinese Communist Party. This last trip, now he was really trying to, I think, be a lot more strategic and tactical, and let's just kind of cool things down here for a while. But this is a fight we cannot avoid. They are coming for us.
1: You got to my next question, which was going to be about that. President Trump really made a part of his platform trying to disentangle our economies. And I remember when he took some flack for making a comment like, it might mean you have, you know, one doll instead of 20. And as a mom of five kids, I'm like, please, how can we disentangle from the made in China economy? But on a more serious note, what, if any, progress have we made on that front? It seems like a Herculean effort. And then, you know, watching this trip last week, things seemed awfully chummy. Have we made any progress on trying to establish some of that economic autonomy that seems to be necessary to then be able to exert the kind of pressure on them that is needed?
3: We have. You look at the dollars on direct foreign investment into China, and we've been propping up that economy, that Chinese economy, for 30 years. They've made a gazillion dollars off of us. I've got my wife and I have an adopted daughter from China. I love the Chinese people. I love Chinese culture. I hate the Chinese communism. But my daughter used to ask me when she was a little girl, why is everything made in China? And I would say, well, hon, it's a long story. Because they came integrated, but now you've seen that direct foreign investment dollars going down. You see us, and they pulled this trick last year on rare earth minerals, which is a key commodity that we have to have. And they cornered that market, and they got 90% of the market. And shame on us. We let them do it. But, I mean, these are hard to process. They've got a lot of environmental issues with it. We can do it. But we just kind of let them, okay, you go ahead and do it in Zambia and flood the rivers and pollute everything and just send us the fine stuff and we're good, which is wrong. But now you're seeing us find other sourcing for those rare earth minerals. And we need to find other sourcings for our medical supplies, the cursors, and we've got to break these supply chains apart. And every major CEO in America has to see the writing on the wall that these two economies are breaking apart, and we need to start sourcing in reliable places, and preferably in the United States of America. Final point on this is direct investment in the United States is going up astronomically right now. As we break those economies apart, you're seeing a lot of that money come here. and our stock market's at all-time record highs. And there's a number of factors, but not the least of which is, as you break these two economies apart, we benefit from this. I also think that's part of why the chumminess between Trump and Xi Jinping this last meeting, we're not ready right now to take them on. We're too dependent on them. They're more dependent on us than we are on them. But we need a couple years here, probably, really, to get ready.
1: Well, I'd be remiss if we don't talk a little bit about some of the autobiographical components in your book. And you had a beautiful chapter on your faith and a pivotal conversion moment for you. And I wanted to ask, how has your faith informed your passion about religious liberty?
3: It's everything. I mean, for me, my faith is what forms me. It gives me life. It gives me joy. And when I really gave my life over to the Lord after having cancer, my life got so much better. Instead of me trying to white knuckle run life, just kind of, okay, God, it's yours. And he is so much better at it than I am. It's just silly almost how well he can do at it versus when I'm, oh, I got to do this and I got to make that happen. And that's what it does in this book and on religious freedom. That was a religious freedom he gave me. God gave me that freedom, and everybody has the right to that. And nobody should be denied that by a government or any other group. That's your choice. Well, in China, it's completely controlled, or they try to. Now, ultimately, you're not going to keep the Holy Spirit or Jesus out of somewhere. I mean, that's the kingdom of man trying to thwart the kingdom of God. And you can restrain things, you can try to hold stuff back, but the church under pressure is the church that's flowering the most. The blood of the martyrs is the seed of the church is mm-hmm. so true. And I've said many times, if dictators actually understood Christianity, they would subsidize Christianity, not persecute it. If you want to get rid of it, the best way to do it is just subsidize it. You know, just make it really easy and, you know, it's nothing. And but they put it under pressure. And so you've got one of the fastest growing churches in the world is in China. And one of the other fast growing places is Iran. You pressure that church and it blossoms. It grows. That's what's happening.
2: So let's talk about the Catholic Church in China for a minute. In your book, you detail some things that Francis Wee discovered. And a few of those are, and I'm quoting, that the religious textbooks are filled with prayers embracing China and Chinese identity. The national flag symbolizing atheism must be displayed in faith-based schools. And religious groups and leaders are co-opted to promote patriotic and socialist ideology. How in the world is Cardinal Zen supposed to navigate this world? And have you had any conversations with him?
3: I have, and I love the man. I think he's amazing. Last time I saw him, he had just gotten off a plane into Washington, D.C., and he was in his 90s at that time, and he was tired. I made that trip, and I'm tired thinking about it. Now he's under this great pressure because I think any move he makes and the schools get shut down or other works he's in. And I have a friend that started an orphanage that got forced shut down in China. And she had all Chinese people who were working it, but they're just shutting and squeezing everything down. So he's under extraordinary pressure. But the Pope, I believe, owes a portion of his papacy to the flawed Vatican policy towards China. That was choreographed and handled by Cardinal Parolin, who is the head foreign policy person. And Parolin had the inside track for the papacy, as far as I understand. And I don't know, and nobody knows that wasn't in the room, or God himself. But Leo gets it, and I think portion of it is because a number of people were upset about how the Vatican has dealt with China. So Leo's got to figure a different navigation out than what Francis had. So my hope is that Leo starts standing up to communist China, goes back to the policy that was there under John Paul and Benedict, that said, no, we're going to support the underground church, and we are not going to let the CCP appoint bishops, which they have now done. And by the way, there are 9 bishops in detention now in China, somewhere we don't even know where they are. We should be demanding they be released. So I really have hope that Pope Leo and the foreign policy establishment at the Vatican will start addressing China in an open fashion and calling these genocides out, and not they just say, well, we're all dealing with the subtlety and we do it all quietly. That hasn't worked. It isn't working. And meanwhile, China is persecuting Catholics. They're persecuting Muslims, Buddhists, Falun Gong. The church really needs to be speaking out on this.
1: Well, we are so grateful to you, Ambassador Brownback, first of all, for the many facets of your service to our country, especially as we mark our 250th anniversary this year, but also for your courage and your integrity in speaking out so bravely against the Chinese Communist Party's regime and its war on faith. 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

0: Hi, this is Father Mike Schmitz. I invite you to listen to Bible in a Year and Catechism in a Year here on EWTN Radio. On Bible in a Year, we're reading all the way from Genesis through Revelation, plus time for explanations and reflections to help us go deeper into God's Word, encounter His voice, and learn how to live life through the lens of Scripture.
1: Bible in a Year and Catechism in a Year with Father Mike Schmitz. 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

0: time having developed your own AI tool called Magus AI. What was the impetus for this, and what have you learned in the process?
1: Well, our objective was, of course, to help not just young Catholics, though they are certainly in the forefront of our minds, but also any Catholic who is really getting oppressed by a secular society and needs answers to their questions. Today, we have the unusual dimension of our culture where there's more evidence for God, Jesus, life after death, a transphysical soul, the Holy Eucharist, the Church, Mary, etc., than ever before. And I'm talking about not just philosophical, theological, historical evidence, but scientific evidence in all of these areas. Yet at the same time, we continue to see among young people this increasing drop-off in faith. Last year was the only year we saw a slight turnaround in that, but we have a long, long way to go because about 51% of our young people will not only abandon their faith in the church, but abandon belief in God altogether. And so they're going to disaffiliate, like, not just from the church, but from God. So AI presents a new challenge in the midst of all of that, but we decided to use AI to have a hand, you know, Father Spitzer at your elbow kind of a device where they could get any answer they wanted to any tough question that, you know, brings together reason and faith, sacred disciplines with secular disciplines. What we wanted to do was answer every question about what's the evidence for God from science? What's the evidence for God from biology? What's the evidence for God from philosophy, contemporary philosophy, etc.? Logical proofs, scientific, physics evidence, cosmological evidence, biological, and then of course, we wanted to get right into what's the evidence for Jesus, transphysical soul, etc. We want to answer all the tough questions. Why is the church against transgenderism? We want to expose the myth. So all these, you start putting these things together. Kids need to know, adults need to know, parents need to know, teachers need to know, and they need to know it as fast as possible. So we wanted to put together a device that would give them stuff on spiritual life, on morality, on scripture. I mean, they have 1,000 questions about, you know, scripture and how it makes sense historically, how it can, you know, how it coincides with science, or and how do we explain it if it doesn't coincide with science? Like, you know, the historicity of Jesus, a monstrous amount of information for the historicity of Jesus, and almost nobody knows it. But you've got the whole third quest for the historical Jesus out there. Now you have Eucharistic miracles. You have the Shroud of Turin. You know, that the 1988 carbon dating has been completely debunked, and the evidence for the resurrection, the passion of Jesus is so prolific. And then, of course, we want to, you know, explain all of these things in the light of Catholic theology and Catholic morality and certainly also Catholic scriptural interpretation, etc. So our objective was to put it all in one app. All they have to do is, it's a free app, so they can just, you know, go to their Apple Store or their Google Play Store for an Android. All they have to do is just put Magus AI, M-A-G-I-S-A-I, all one word, into the search field, and you can just download it for free and just ask away. We will certainly, you know, be able to provide questions, you know, answers to 99% of the questions. So our objective is to counter the secular culture. I don't have to tell anybody that right now we have AIs out there, secular AIs, that are pretty much skewed toward a secular viewpoint on morality, on religion, on the existence of God, on Christ, on values, on social and economic theory. So what happens? We all know there are far more errors of omission than commission. So if that's the case, then what is being left out of the secular answer can skew that answer and skew a young person's or an older person's viewpoint on these really critical issues. Religion is a critical issue. Morality is a critical issue. Social ethics is a critical issue, etc. And we want our people to know these things and not get the secular skew, not get the errors of omission, sometimes getting the hallucinations, and sometimes, obviously, you know, your secular AI is never going to argue with anything in mainstream morality. So transgenderism is okay. Pornography is a victimless sin. you know, the various cohabitations, good. We can help you to cohabit.

0: meditate. And I don't have to tell you, our app certainly doesn't pretend to be a human being, a friend or a confidant, and turn out to be like a suicide counselor in the case of Adam Raines and things of that nature. It does just the opposite. It tells young people who are having difficulties and challenges that, you know, yes, here's some advice, but I'm not here to be your confidant. You need to talk to your parents, or you need to talk to, you know, a priest. You need to talk to a counselor at school, but something of that nature. So we really are trying to overcome the significant deficiencies of secular AI.
1: You're totally right in with the deficiencies. I got into an argument the other day with ChatGPT, which was insisting that Pope Francis was still the Pope. I couldn't believe it. It almost felt sinister. But yeah. I eventually convinced it that no, we have a new Pope and his name is Pope Leo. But Father, with all these stories and all these numbers about, you know, this increase in especially young people coming into the church, are you seeing that translate into more users with your tool? And do you track what kinds of questions people are asking? In other words, do you have a sense of what are the topics people are asking about the most?
0: Yes and yes. First of all, there are more young people coming into the church. I think part of that is due to the efforts that people are making to bring faith and reason together. Because in the last Pew survey, right, the key reason given, so 50% of the 51% who are going to disaffiliate, 50% of them said their main or only reason was because they believed science had disproved God, science was contrary to God, or there was no contemporary evidence for God from science or any other contemporary discipline. Well, there, you know, we're drawing to that 25% right there. That's our sweet zone. We can stop that almost instantly with the Magis AI. Yes, we do. We can track questions. We don't know who asked the questions because obviously we do not deliberately link any kind of query to an email or something of that nature. But we can track the kinds of questions that people are interested in knowing and do. We have Google Analytics that can actually do that for us. So we have a pretty good idea of what's going on. The evidence for God, Jesus, the soul, et cetera, is a very big thing. But also the morality stuff. Once the kids know that they can get a justification of Catholic morality, which shows what, you know, a secular morality does to their emotional health, as well as their spiritual health, and as well as to their future marriages, et cetera, it makes a huge difference. It shows that there's something inherently wrong with those behaviors that's killing them emotionally and spiritually and killing their relationships and most especially their marriages. So if we can just get this information out to them, and frankly, an AI is the way to do it. And since they want a wake word, in about a month, we will have a wake word at Magis. And all you have to do is go, hey, Magis, will a fourth level multiverse really rule out an intelligent creator? And of course, it will come back in a voice and say, no, a fourth level multiverse needs a beginning for the following three reasons. And Max Tegmark has made a mistake in, you know, confusing universal with an individual and so forth and so on. Gives the answer right then and there, and you can adjust it to whatever level you want. So if you say, I'm a fourth grader, it'll come out, you know, fourth grade concepts and language. You say, I'm a postgraduate student at Columbia, it'll do that. Say you're a high school student, undergraduate, college student, whatever, it'll adjust to whatever your level is of education. And furthermore, it speaks 60 languages.
2: That's so amazing, Father.
0: Oh, yeah. In 2027, yeah. We can go out totally to any country practically that we want because the AI will do it. And the translations are terrific.
2: What do you expect from this encyclical coming forth from Pope Leo? What are you hoping for? And have you had any buzz in your scientific community about this?
0: Yeah, four things are probably going to be addressed. No question, job loss. You know, here we are in the shadow of Rerum Novarum, the 100th anniversary. So the first thing you can almost depend on is that you're going to hear a lot of talk about job loss. I do think, though, there is going to be job loss. There's no question about it. But it's going to be on a very different level. And we have to do it in a very ethical way. It's not going to be job loss in the blue collar area as it was during the Industrial Revolution of Rerum Novarum. It's going to be white collar job loss. But more than job loss, it's really going to be about reconfiguring white collar jobs. So there's going to have to be a lot of retraining that's done to help people in the white collar jobs to use AI and to be proficient at AI. But you know the auditors, the traditional way of auditing is going to be replaced. Legal assistance, the traditional way is good. Computer programmers. AI can do computer programming so quickly now. Standard computer programming, not creative computer programming. But you're going to have to take those traditional computer programs and tell them how to do AI training so that they can make, we've made a specialized AI with our own database that's configured to Catholic doctrine. Well, there's going to be a lot more of these specialized databases that are coming out. And we need to help people train people to train the AI in their various fields, specialized databases, et cetera. So you can see there's going to be a lot of reconfiguration of jobs globally. It's not going to be just in the U.S. This is a global deal. And, of course, Pope Leo, being a global pope, will have to address it on that level. But at the same time, a lot of people, including the International Monetary Fund, are basically saying, yes, we could lose globally 100 million jobs, but we could gain like 160 million jobs in a different way, reconfigured. So there's going to have to be a lot of retraining. I think current companies who are going to be reconfiguring their white collar workers, especially their high priced white collar workers in high end knowledge jobs, the companies are going to have to take some responsibility to help these people be reeducated to get their specialty in a reconfigured position that includes AI. For example, science professors, right? But scientific research is going to be different now. Now, of course, with AI, you can have these simulations, and you can find 200 brand new alloys in a couple of weeks, whereas beforehand that would have taken you 4 years to get all these new alloys. And you can simulate what the effects will be in particular situations, like controlling nuclear fusion or whatever it may be. So this AI is just going to be able to do that just like that. And because you can get these simulated responses and you can get AI drawing upon its huge database to do this, we have to retrain scientists to do research in a new way. Do we need scientists? Yes, of course. We need a whole new generation of scientists and engineers, but they are going to have AI in their training. So that's going to be one huge area. How do we stem the job loss? Developing countries are not going to have as much job loss as developed countries. Developed countries, especially with a high knowledge base, they're going to be in trouble. But we have to do this ethically. The companies who are going to do the reconfiguration have to step in and help with the re-education. But in the meantime, in the long run, the country and economics and economic productivity and scientific productivity and engineering productivity is going to increase because of AI. But we're going to go through this kind of tumultuous middle period. Pope Leo is going to be saying, we got to do this ethically. People have to step up, do the right thing. I think, again, you're going to see warfare is going to be part of the program. I'm sure of it because you can see right now between Ukraine and Russia, autonomous warfare and autonomous weaponry is going on. The problem with autonomous weaponry is that once you launch, let's say, a drone or a missile and it's AI controlled, or once you turn over the launching sequences over to an AI, it is very hard to have a fail safe in that. In other words, you still, to the last possible second, you should be able to have a human operator who can hit, the fail safe button if something is going to go wrong. I mean, we can go back to the Reagan era where we had that near, we were doing a training exercise, the Russians misinterpreted it as, being a first strike of the United States against Russia. And if it weren't for three insightful people who stemmed that tide, it could have been just a complete disaster area. Yet there was the human intervention at the last minute. One guy in Russia, two guys in the United States who basically, discovered this thing is just a training exercise. It's just a drill. Now, of course, we have fail-safe positions there. But now with all of this AI stuff, we really have to be super, super careful to preserve human intervention even at the last possible second, to, you know, blow up a drone in mid-flight. And, you know, we have to have a sequence that allows for that.
2: We just have a little bit of time left.
0: Yeah.
2: What do you think the Pope will say about the fact that there's no ensoulment to AI and people are tempted to use it in that way?
0: Well, there certainly isn't any ensoulment to AI. For example, AI will never be self-conscious because self-consciousness cannot be reduced to physical processes and structures. AI will never be abstractly intelligent, abstractly conceptual as we are, because intelligence, in that sense, conceptual intelligence, abstract intelligence, is not reducible to physical processes and structures, as AI must be. The same thing holds true with morality and conscience. AI will never have one. AI will never have feelings and care and empathy, ever, because, of course, it's not reducible to physical processes and structure. I have a whole article on all of this. AI will also never be religious. It'll never be transcendent. It'll never have an interior sense of God's presence, because those things are not reducible to physical processes and structures, etc. So what does that mean? An AI can't be free, and an AI can't be caring, and an AI can't be human, and an AI can't be immoral and religious. And if it can't, it's really dishonest to present your bot as being a friend, a confidant, a human being. We had the case of Adam Rings right here in Orange County. Terrible case where, an AI bot is trained to align to what the user seems to be portraying he or she wants. Right. So the AI is picking up the clues and going, OK, this kid wants to commit suicide. Well, here's how you do it. Hanging is probably the best way, because you can see that, you know, all you need is a strong rope and a strong beam on which that it's so easy to do a very fine knot. Here's how you do it and so forth. And Adam says, well, maybe I should just leave the rope on my bed so my parents can see, you know, I'm thinking about suicide. AI comes back and aligns to what it thinks Adam's asking for. And so, of course, it comes back and says, no, absolutely not. If you do that, they'll stop you. And you won't be able to carry out what you want to do, namely commit suicide. So, of course, you know, he follows the instructions of the AI and he does commit suicide. And you go, oh, my gosh, the AI has turned into a suicide counselor. AI, it doesn't have any feelings, care, empathy of any kind. It doesn't, it doesn't have any religion, conscience, morality. Nothing bothers it at all. It's trying to align to user preference. And so when you get right down to it, do we have to take precautions? Absolutely, we need to take precautions. For an AI bot to say, I can help you, the AI bot should be saying, go talk to a priest, go talk to your parents, et cetera. You know, here's some suicide counseling resources that you can use. Your parents care about you, et cetera. The idea of trying to pretend like you care and then turning right around and making recommendations for them to commit suicide, this is unethical. It needs to be dealt with. And the Pope, no doubt, will deal with cases like this and other cases that are very, very serious.
2: We could talk forever, Father. You have so much knowledge, and how blessed we are that you have developed this app, Magis AI, to help people navigate from a Christian and Catholic moral framework the whole artificial intelligence world. Thank you so much for joining us. If people want to know more besides downloading the app, where else can they learn about your work?
0: Yes, go to Magis Center, MagisCenter, MagisCenter.com. That's our website. There's everything you can see there. Of course, I have 20 books out besides the AI. We have a whole curriculum called Challenges in the Modern World to respond to the secular viewpoint on Catholic moral teaching. So it's all there, MagisCenter.com.
2: Thank you so much for joining us, Father Spitzer.
0: 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Thank you.
2: Welcome back to Conversations with Consequences. I'm Betsy Fentress, and I am joined by our TCA chaplain, Monsignor Roger Landry. Monsignor, we're getting ready for a big feast this Sunday. Tell us all about Pentecost this year and how we can make it extra special.
3: Pentecost is of the same order of Christmas and Easter, but a lot of the times we don't prepare for Pentecost as well as we do for Christmas and Easter. We don't look forward to it with the same type of zeal. We don't let it burn in us afterward and live the spirit of the season, but we should approach Pentecost with with that same mindset. The church has been carrying out since the Ascension, this decenarium of the Holy Spirit. We had a chance to mention that last week. These 10 days of prayer, huddling around Mary, asking for the gift to be docile or cooperative with the graces of the Holy Spirit. And so first on Pentecost, we normally call it the birthday of the church. The theologians really ponder, when did the church begin? And we could say that the church began with Jesus' incarnation because we're his mystical body. We can say that the church began when he formed the 12 apostles. We can say that it was formed on Holy Thursday when he ordained them as first priests. We could likewise say he constituted it on Easter or whatever else. But I like to say with the majority of theologians that all of what I just described was the gestation of the church. It was the time where the church was in embryonic form. But the birth of the church really happened when the Holy Spirit came down on Pentecost and the church burst forth from the upper room into the world in order to be able to give witness to Jesus as the body of the head and the bride of the bridegroom. And so on Pentecost, we first celebrate the birthday of the church, the beginning of the church, and how the church from its inception is missionary. As we see on Pentecost, there's no doubt about the missionary identity of the church when we note that Pentecost is its birthday. The second thing we notice is the extraordinary gift of the Holy Spirit. You know, there's a part during the Last Supper in which Jesus startlingly says to us, it's better for you that I go, because if I go, then I will send him to you. If I don't go, he will not come to you. Talking about the advocate or the Holy Spirit. Jesus basically saying, if we have to make a choice between the Holy Spirit and him, choose the Holy Spirit. That's how important the Holy Spirit is. Most Catholics don't approach the Holy Spirit that way outside of the charismatic movement. What do we observe? Like when St. Paul went to Ephesus in the Acts of the Apostles and said, did you receive the Holy Spirit when you first became believers at baptism? And their response was, we have never even heard that there was a Holy Spirit. St. Jose Maria Escriva calls the Holy Spirit the great unknown. Pope Benedict calls the Holy Spirit the forgotten person of the Blessed Trinity. And so we have to make him the great known. We have to make him very well remembered like the other two persons in the Blessed Trinity. And then it's important for us to ponder how the Holy Spirit wants to change us. Holy Spirit comes down with a mission. We kind of see a sign of that mission on Pentecost. He comes in two forms. He doesn't come like a dove at Jesus' baptism. He comes as a strong driving wind, showing that if all we do is put up the sail, he can blow us with power across the ends of the earth. And then he comes down as tongues of fire, tongues so that we can proclaim the gospel fire, so that we can do so with ardor. So that just like we see with St. Peter that first day of Pentecost, we filled with the fire of the Holy Spirit can become Christ's great spiritual arsonists, lighting the world on fire with the fire of the Lord's love. And so the Holy Spirit comes down as those signs. And then how does he want to help us? He wants to help us to pray better. St. Paul tells us that we don't know how to pray as we ought, but the Holy Spirit intercedes for us with sighs that are inexpressible, right? That the Holy Spirit teaches us how to pray, even in the body, even beyond words. We need the Holy Spirit's help to pray better. Second is he helps us live differently. St. Paul makes the distinction in his letter to the Galatians and the Romans that the real choice is between living according to the Holy Spirit and living according to the flesh, living according to God's inspiration, or living according to the way of the earth. And the Holy Spirit helps us to live totally differently with our hearts, our minds, our entire existence pointing toward God. The third is he reminds us of who we really are. St. Paul says that we become temples of the Holy Spirit in baptism. The Holy Spirit comes to dwell in us, just as if he would in any beautiful cathedral. That teaches us what our dignity is, that we are so loved by the Lord that God wants to make his abode in us. Fourth, he helps us to discern who we really are in the church. St. Paul tells us in his first letter to Corinthians that each of us is a manifestation of the Spirit for the common good. We all have common things. We have the Word of God. We have the sacraments. We have the capacity to pray. But some of us have some unique gifts. Some of us are incredibly good singers, so that others hearing us praise the Lord through song can appreciate God's beauty. Others are orators. Others have huge emotional intelligence and are able to befriend people and keep them very much close to the love of the Lord because they're able to radiate that love. We could multiply the charismatic gifts of the Holy Spirit, but all of us have at least one for the common good. And the Holy Spirit not only helps us to discover it, but he is that gift. And then finally, I like to say the Holy Spirit helps us to proclaim our faith. He gives joint witness with us A lot of the times we don't have the words, but Jesus said, don't worry when you don't have the words. It'll be the Spirit of my Father speaking through you. And so he wants to help us accomplish the mission Jesus has given. So these are all ways in which the Holy Spirit makes an extraordinary difference in our life. We remember what happened in that first Pentecost. 11 of those 12 apostles in there had abandoned Jesus when they left the upper room 53 days earlier. They all betrayed him. But 53 days later, with the power of the Holy Spirit within them, they went out as not as apostates, but as apostles. They went out not as chickens, but as courageous witnesses of the Lord Jesus. And so the Holy Spirit, who worked that great moral miracle in the first disciples and apostles of Jesus, wants to do something similar in Betsy Fentress and Monsignor Roger Landry this Sunday.
2: Well, I have to tell you, I have a new word in my spiritual lexicon, spiritual arsonist. 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
3: 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And St. Catherine of Siena once said, if you are who you should be, you will light the whole world ablaze. 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
2: Thank you so much, Monsignor Landry.
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2: Thank you.
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11: 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Jesus is looking for you. If you have young children, it is best to divert their attention from the radio for a minute. Women who use oral contraception for 11 years or longer are at a 210% increased risk for breast cancer. Contraceptives have been proven to increase the risk of blood clots, which can be fatal. They also have increased risk of causing heart disease, especially in smokers. These medications should not be prescribed by anyone except a medical doctor who has access to accurate medical records and the necessary medical tests. Buying contraception over the counter includes risks. Besides these physical health hazards, there are also grave spiritual health hazards. Contraception does not allow a fertilized egg to implant in the uterus, which is why oral contraception is an abortifacient. When RU486 is used, it is the killing or attempted killing of a baby involved. A well-kept secret is for the number of cases for RU486. This can be a very painful process. There is an abortion pill reversal treatment currently available. Go to heartbeatinternational.org.

0: Here's Father Paul Zogby, pastor of St. Margaret of Scotland Parish in Foley, Alabama, on the sign of the cross.
1: The sign of the cross is the shortest creed. It's saying we believe three things in one little action. It's not the Catholic handshake. It's not Catholic. For every Christian believes we have one God and three persons. We believe the Son of God became a man, and we believe the Son of God died on the cross for me. That's the shortest little creed, the shortest statement of faith that a Christian makes when he or she makes the sign of the cross.

0: Thank you. All right, how are we doing? Thank you so much for coming out this evening. Oh, thanks, Steve. Yeah, that fell off. It, too much music was happening.
1: Oh, we're already rocking so hard. You guys are rocking so hard.
0: Yeah, truly. Thank you so much for coming out to kick off your St. Patrick's Day weekend with us. We are so excited that we have a sold-out show here. St. Patrick's Day is definitely one of my favorite holidays, and I'm sure it's some other people's favorite holiday here, too. I just have a hunch. And my name is Marita Mae O'Connell, and these are my good pals and the lads of County Lynn, Greg Cans, and Zach Chinyak. So Zach actually moved to Ames last summer because he got a great job opportunity there, so he's been going back and forth. So now technically he's part of County Story.
1: Correct. Doesn't sound as good.
0: Doesn't sound as good. You haven't changed your license plates yet, so technically we're still good with our band name. And you were born and raised here. So speaking of born and raised, I'm curious, do we have any Irish folks in the audience tonight? Okay. We love to see it. I grew up thinking that I was a good amount Irish. I mean, my mom, red hair, green eyes. She fits the bill. Her family has some Irish and Czech in them. And my brother and I, we got more dominated by the Italian gene, thanks to my dad, but I always held on to the hope that I was a good amount Irish until recently. My brother, he works with genetics, so he took one of those genetic family history test things and discovered that we're a little bit Irish, but just a sliver, so I'm holding on to that. It still counts, okay? It's just a little bit. Greg is the most Irish among us three, I was told. I am curious, do we have anybody out here that is at least 50% Irish? That's pretty good. Okay. What about 75% and up? Close to 100% do we have? Wow, Kathy. Okay, wow, this is great. So O'Connells are taking the cake over here. Congrats. Love that for you. No matter how Irish you are, we're going to party like we're in Ireland tonight, okay? This next tune is something that we learned 5 years ago. We played this at my wedding reception, so this will always hold a special place in my heart. But this is a medley by a band called Ten Strings and a Goat Skin. And it's a fun one. 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

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Those beautiful on the outside, more importantly, those beautiful on the inside. 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

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But this next song is obviously the most requested song on St. Patrick's Day every year, and I felt like it was just important to sing it. So this song has a lot of mystery surrounding it, because the origins are somewhat unknown, but we do know that the lyrics were written by an Englishman, and then the tune was later set to it to a melody of Londonderry air, and it became an anthem of Ireland, and this is Danny Boy.

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1: Hey, Rach, could you get a little more guitar in Greg's monitor, please? This next one is going to be a tune set that just keeps going, so hang on. We're going to be in for a bit of a ride. But
2: buckle
1: at the
2: your
1: end,
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1: Yes, buckle them up. 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

0: 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And here's to cheating, stealing, and lying. May you cheat the devil, steal away from bad company, and always lie next to the one you love. Sláinte.
1: All right, are there any Riverdance fans out there? Wow, love it. What about Michael Flatley, though? How do we feel about him? Okay, that's a good review. Sometimes mixed feelings about him. And I grew up thinking that being a fiddler for Riverdance would be the coolest job ever. And when we were in Ireland in 2019, shout out to getting engaged there, that was pretty cool. We went to see Riverdance at the Gaiety Theater, and for their band, they had a three-piece ensemble. It was drum, maybe I lied, maybe there was guitar, but it was fiddle and tenor saxophone. So the tenor saxophone was carrying the lead on most of the tunes. It was mind-blowingly amazing, and that so stuck out to me because you do not see that very often. But Riverdance knows what they're doing. So this next song is from Riverdance. It's one of their most famous slip jigs. It's called Countess Kathleen. And then we're going into another tune set called Are You Ready Yet that we played on Everyday Iowa. So you might recognize that one.

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2: It is fitting that we open the Catholic Music to the Max with a song honoring the Immaculata, an affectionate term which St. Maximilian calls the Blessed Virgin Mary. The Immaculata emphasizes her immaculate conception. This song setting of the Magnificat will be unfamiliar to most. Vince Ambrosetti is a performer along the lines of Barry Manilow. This setting for a genius interpretation of the Magnificat is indicative of his style. Who am I to merit his love is his mystical way of phrasing Mary's "My soul proclaims the greatness of the Lord."

The term mystical is used because Mary, the Immaculata, as Colby refers to her, is the daughter of God, spouse of the Holy Spirit, and mother of Jesus, who is God. Therefore, Mary is the mother of God. We differentiate mother of Jesus, fully man, which is her part, and fully God, for which Jesus has no birth or beginning. Mary is the mystic of all saints who are referred to as mystics. The mystics are experiencing mysteries of God closer than normal people. These special privileges happen to her due to her close association with God-man Jesus. In order to allow him to come to a broken humanity the way which he did, her mysteries are explored most adequately by the faithful in the rosary devotion. Now that we have explored the mystical part of the title, Mystical Rose, we move on to the term rose. The rosary gets its name from medieval Latin for rose garden, the single roses of which we examine one petal at a time, one mystery at a time. There are 15 such petals or mysteries in 3 5-decade rosaries, joyful, sorrowful, and glorious. There are 5 more for a total of 20, including the luminous, introduced by St. John Paul II. Thus, the mystical rose lets us enter into her mysteries and mysticism through the rosary. Now for the music. Teresa Schrader Shekar is a tantalogy harpist and vocalist, which is a type of palliative care. She adds sounds of wind and pealing bells into a composition, Rosa Mystica. She ascribes to the chalice of repose, established by Thomas Merton. This method of prescribing music for the dying is in the rich Benedictine music tradition, of which Trappists, such as Merton, are strict observants, Benedictine monks. The School of Music is located at St. Patrick Hospital in Missoula, Montana. Her style is late Middle Age music for voice and psaltery, an ancient stringed instrument resembling a zither. From the cross, Christ said to Mary, "Behold your son," and to John, "Behold your mother." From this gospel verse, Mary became mother of the church from the earliest church tradition. Bask into your mother's gaze.

Jacques Arcadelt's classic Ave Maria is a song sung in many Catholic churches prior to 1974, when Glory and Praise by St. Louis Jesuits started to dominate music selections for masses throughout the country. Madrigali Shazan Motetti will perform Arcadelt's Ave. What is behind these words we pray and sing? Let us explore why we honor Mary with this Hail Mary prayer song. Kolbe stated, "The one and triune God created the Immaculate Virgin, filled her with grace for herself exclusively, and made his dwelling in her." This follows from "The Lord is with thee" from Luke 1:28. And by her humility, that Holy Virgin so impressed God, that his heart, that he gave to her his own only begotten Son for a son. God the Son descended into her virginal womb, and God the Holy Spirit shaped it in the most holy body of the man God. And the Word was made flesh as the result of the love of God and the Immaculata, as John 1:14 tells us. And this is from Kolbe writing 1296. The Marian expert Maximilian Kolbe uses this title for Mary, the Immaculata, emphasizing the Immaculate Conception aspect of Mary's life. Mary's Immaculate Conception in the womb of her mother Anne inaugurates the taking away of original sin, giving Mary, the second Eve, special grace that excludes her from original sin's ill effects. Mary is, in this sinless way, birthed the already perfect Christ, choosing to join himself to sinful humanity, not spurning the virgin's womb. At Lourdes, Mary did not say, "I was immaculately conceived," but rather, "I am the Immaculate Conception." Her spotlessness is therefore what Kolbe emphasized by the beautiful title Immaculata. This title, in turn, emphasizes Jesus born as the sinless Savior. The Byzantine liturgy of the presentation of the Blessed Virgin Mary, where St. Anne and Joachim present Mary being only 8 days old, proclaims joy to you, fulfillment of Creator's plan. Like Mary, let us ponder these things in our heart. Rest in this profound teaching, and participate in God's plan.

Many and One was recorded in 2013 and was written by Steve Angrisano, Sarah Hart, and Dwight Lillies. It can be a sending forth hymn used at the end of the Mass. In the first verse, we bring the mercy and peace we find in the Eucharist to the world. We are many, yet we are one. We are separate, yet bound in His love. And together we are all His hands and His feet, bringing mercy and peace to this world. We are many, but one. Don't just hear the nice song, but let the meaning penetrate us. Then do what the song prescribes. Do you know anyone who is hurting? Reach out to them, for instance. Or somebody you haven't seen in church since after the pandemic? Give them a call. What can it hurt? Invite them back to the fold.

Anthony Kearns is featured in this Irish tenor's rendition of To Do Your Will. This hymn so eloquently describes when St. Augustine stated in the 350 AD time frame, "Our hearts are restless until they rest in thee." The third verse describes this enigma of our lives as well as the solution. "I search this world so restlessly, seeking a home from hate and strife. I found in you the strength to see the meaning of this troubled life."

The Mozart composition of the Kyrie may be somewhat familiar to listeners in of the Catholic Church liturgical music settings because there is a contemporary Mass setting, Lamb of God, and this song, and the song Peace is Flowing Like a River, which resemble the basic melody. The Coronation Mass, K317, which this comes from, is a Mass setting used on the feast day of the Coronation of Mary on May 31st. May is a month dedicated to the Blessed Mother. The Mass setting also has been used to crown kings. This tells me either the king himself or someone who cares for the king and his kingdom's well-being wanted a special relationship with Mary. KMMK wants to have that close relationship to the Blessed Virgin Mary, the Immaculata, as our patron, St. Maximilian Mary Kolbe, did. We recommend this close relationship to all of our listeners as well. And we have a Behold Your Mother booklet, which is from the Militia Immaculata, that will help you do just that.

In the album Table of Plenty, John Michael Talbot records other Catholic artists' music. No Longer I was written by Bob Hurd. It puts to music the scripture from Galatians 2:20, I have been crucified with Christ. It is no longer I who live, but Christ who lives in me. It is hard to incorporate the whole teaching in a song format, but we can examine it closer by showing the connections with how this verse continues. And the life I now live in the flesh, I live by faith in the Son of God, who loved me and gave himself for me. This effective way of living the Christian life in relationship to Christ is in hard contrast to verse 19 preceding it. For though I died to the law, that I might live to God. We cannot make it through the law, brothers and sisters, so let us take the Apostle Paul's advice and be crucified with Christ together with him, and let it be no longer just me, myself, and I living, but Christ who lives in me. Let him be magnified in me.

Go Light Your World is truly one of Kathy Tricoli's greatest hits. She is a Catholic singer. This song was written by Chris Rice, who has a long string of hits himself, as well as music he composed for other performers. Go Light Your World is among 18 number one radio hits over her 40-year musical career.

Michael O'Brien was just getting into rock and roll in the 1990s. He was young and from a good Catholic family. His mother wanted him to go to Medjugorje to purify the pull that music had on him. He begrudgingly went and had a tremendous change of heart. He also met his wife there. This familiar rock and roll cover song for his band, Hold Your Head Up, was written by Rod Argent and Chris White. Although from the secular charts, the song has a positive message to keep from depression from a secular point of view. After his very special thanks section on his album cover, he says, dedicated to his grandmother, niece, and all his friends from Medjugorje, Yugoslavia, which is now Bosnia-Herzegovina.

We want to weave into Catholic Music to the Max playlist a theme of Celtic music, which the station promulgates. It is hard to be anything but joyful in the presence of Irish song. This is a wedding theme, the twisting of a rope, a Gaelic Casabla de Sanguine.

In response to a question from the Patrick Madrid show, a person wrote the radio station saying, what book was being discussed this morning about coming back to the Catholic faith? To this, I wrote back, hi, thanks for contacting our station. I re-listened to the Patrick Madrid show. The book is Surprised by Truth by Patrick Madrid. It is a compilation of conversation and reversion stories to the Catholic faith. Now there are three volumes of it. The first volume includes the high-profile conversion of Dr. Scott Hahn. KMMK would like to buy a volume for you. Go to the Divine Mercy house below the rectory at St. Patrick next to the church in downtown Cedar Rapids, 510 First Avenue Northwest. They have the book for you. I included a link to Lead Kindly Light, a poem written by Cardinal John Newman, set to music and sung by Audrey Assad. St. John Newman found his way from Anglicanism. This song serves all who seek the light of faith. Part of Psalm 27 can be found in this poem.

So we're going to update the one we played earlier by Michael O'Brien. This one is Be Not Afraid, and it's from the Sounds of Medjugorje.

0: Thank you so much for joining us for Catholic Music to the Max. 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
3: Across the centuries, the search for truth has never ceased, and one mind still stands as a guiding light. Welcome to the Thomistic Mind with Dr. Reed. I'm Dr. Jason Reed, Associate Professor of Philosophy and Chair of the Theology and Philosophy Department at Divine Word College Seminary. In addition to teaching seminarians and religious at Divine Word, I also teach those in formation for the Permanent Diaconate Program in the Archdiocese of Dubuque, offering courses like The Philosophy of God, Christology, metaphysics, epistemology, and Trinitarian theology. Here, we walk in the footsteps of St. Thomas Aquinas, exploring the mysteries of existence, the nature of God, and the pursuit of wisdom that shapes the soul. That journey begins now. Welcome to another episode of The Thomistic Mind. I'm Dr. Jason Reed, your host. And in this lecture, in this talk today, we continue our discussion of the nature of proof. Right, last time we looked at what validity was, what an argument is, what truth is, and we saw how when you're evaluating an argument, or when you're thinking about an argument, or you're thinking about someone trying to prove something to you, or you're thinking about trying to prove something to someone else, we only should accept conclusions if two things are true and if two things are clearly true. The first thing is when we accept a conclusion, if we're pondering a conclusion, thinking about something, we want to look at whether the reasoning works, or whether it's a good argument in the functional, formal sense. That's questions of validity, right? Validity is where the argument is a good one, meaning that if the premises are true, the conclusion has to be true. Then the second point that needs to be clear in an argument is whether the statements are in fact true, whether the statements themselves, right, match reality. That is, are the statements telling it like it is? Then what's a proof? A proof is an argument that has both true premises and valid reasoning. Right, that's the ultimate goal of logical argument. That's the gold standard, to reach the truth through correct reasoning, and that means having validity and truth. And last time, we looked at seeing this idea of proof and logic and soundness. We saw it in action by looking at the scriptures. And I asked the audience, after listening to the Sadducees debate Jesus over the resurrection, I didn't really explain what the conclusions were. I kind of left you as the viewer to kind of maybe anticipate what the problem the Sadducees think they have over Jesus. That is, the Sadducees, and I'll read the text again. The Sadducees believe they've got a really good argument that proves something that Jesus and his followers do not want to accept, and in an indirect way validates their belief or the disbelief in the resurrection. So this is in Matthew chapter 22. So let me read the passage. See if you can't pick out the premises. See if you can't think, here's the conclusion. See if you can't find the logic of the Sadducees' position. Okay, starting in verse 23. Quote, "The same day, some Sadducees came to him, saying there is no resurrection." Right? In the Sanhedrin, you had Sadducees and you had Pharisees. Pharisees were like Nicodemus, Joseph of Arimathea, who believed in immortality, who believed in the Messiah, believed in a resurrection, at least a general resurrection. And then you had the Sadducees, which is another sect of the Sanhedrin, who only accepted the first five books. That is, they only accepted the Pentateuch as divinely inspired. And the Sadducees did not believe in immortality of the soul. And I believe they did not, Sadducees did not believe in the existence of angels, I believe. Okay, so that's who's coming to debate him. Deniers of the resurrection and those who simply affirm the Pentateuch and nothing else. And so they say to him, "Teacher," back to the verses, "Teacher, Moses said, if a man dies childless, his brother shall marry the widow and raise up his children for his brother." Now, there were seven brothers among us. The first married and died childless, leaving the widow to his brother. The second did the same.